0: in a healthy way. Let me add too, a young woman said to me the other day, whenever I hear in Christian communication someone talking about marriage, they talk about how hard it is to work at your marriage. Let me kind of debunk that a little bit. The reason we talk about that is because you want to have a marriage that's really good, right? So it takes a little work. You know, if you want to be in shape, you got to go to the gym, that kind of thing. So it's not a burden. These are things that we want to equip you with so that your marriage could be the best it can be. Mm-hmm. So if you're hearing, oh, it's hard work to be married, it's awesome to be married, and it does require some work, mm-hmm. but it's a good thing.
1: Yeah, it really is a wonderful gift, and we're going to be talking with Jody today. She's been here a number of times, and she's a public speaker, a Bible teacher, and author of the best-selling Praying the Scripture series, and one of the books in that series is called Praying the Scriptures for Your Marriage. We'll have more details about Jody and this great resource at our website.
0: Welcome back, Jody. So good to see you.
2: Thank you so much, Jim. It is a delight to be here.
0: Good, good. I need to confess. I'm sitting here thinking about it. Jean was the one who said, we need to pray more together. So she gets the credit on that. I want people going, oh, Jim is so wonderful.
2: Jim is wonderful, but we really no, love Jean.
0: No, Jean's awesome. Jean is the anchor. But it's true. So often, you probably see that too. You know, women, they want to feel that connection that way. And I would think typically, but maybe I'm just trying to get myself out of, you know, spiritual jail here.
2: Yeah, yeah.
0: But typically, I would think the wife is the one suggesting, why don't we pray more together?
2: Yeah, that's certainly what we heard before.
0: Whew,
2: I wrote
0: thank
2: this.
0: You.
2: Yeah, you're not alone,
0: okay,
2: Jim.
0: Good.
2: You're
0: I'm
2: not
0: normal.
2: Alone. No, before I did this book, I threw out the question on social media, you know, and in my email group, what would you like God to do for your marriage? And it just was interesting to hear people's responses. And you can imagine the different things people wanted: better communication, help handling money, handling conflict, dealing with parents and in-laws, that kind of thing. But one of the things that came up again and again, and it won't surprise you, is that people wanted that deeper intimacy, spiritual intimacy, not just with God, but with their spouse. And I think that's great. I really do. I encourage people, think about what you would like in a spouse. Or if you're already married, you know, speak to those things you are seeing that are positive in your marriage, in your spouse, and breathe life into those things by affirming them. But I think we make a mistake when we think we can find the one, because you get married and immediately you change. You know, I say that college Jody that Robbie fell in love with was way more fun, I think, than newlywed Jody, who was trying to juggle a job and a house, you know, and a new marriage. And then along comes mother Jody, and mom Jody, you know, is less fun because she's starting to worry. And so, I mean, I would say, and they say, what did they say? I've been married to 37 women or 37 men, and they've all been the same person, but they change all the time. So I think sometimes Stanley Hauerwas is an expert of some kind. I don't know exactly his degree, but he writes that the challenge in marriage is learning to care for the stranger to whom you find yourself married, because you do wake up sometimes and say, wow, you know, you've changed, I've changed, we're all changing. So I think that's really important.
0: You know, let me ask you this. You're mentioning the multifaceted part of life. You start as a dating your husband, and then you marry, then eventually kids come and you're a different person in all those settings, obviously. When you got married, what was your prayer life like? And then where did it go? So many times as authors and speakers and communicators, people think, oh, they just had it down. They got it. And it's really not true. And it's so important to debunk that. I mean, you're writing out of experience what didn't work probably, what was causing you maybe some pain or frustration. So just describe that journey from what it was as that first Jody to the 37th Jody.
2: Well, you know, and it is continuing to evolve, and God is continuing to teach and train, and he's so filled with grace, which I so appreciate. But, you know, I think certainly for Robbie and me in our shared prayer life, that's been a little bit of a mountain to climb, because as husbands and wives, as men and women, we approach prayer differently. I like to use a prayer journal. I'm fond of praying out loud. He's very good at praying in his head. He doesn't need to write everything down to remember it. And so for us to have that shared connection, we've had to being kind of intentional and just say, you know what, let's take my hand and let's just pray about whatever it is that's concerning us. And it might be, like, for anybody listening who thinks, oh, wow, Jody and Robbie have this deep and intimate, wonderful, long-term prayer life. We might pray for 3 or 5 minutes about something. And, you know, I have these things on my website that are 31-day prayer calendars that just have one verse, because I'm so all about making prayer doable. And I think sometimes when you just take one verse, like 1 Thessalonians 3:12 says, may your love increase and overflow for each other. You know, if you're feeling a little tension in your marriage, maybe you just spit that one out. God, help our love increase and overflow for each other. And you've prayed. You know, so I think it can be simple like that.
0: In that way, expectations can be different at any phase of your marriage, newlywed, midterm, late-term marriage, right? So how do you express those expectations in a way that is helpful, not harmful?
2: You know, expectations are big things. And for any newlywed or engaged couples who are listening, and us oldie-weds too, but I just think that you need to leave room for the fact that you're coming with different backgrounds. You know, Robbie and I got married, and I had a dad who helped out a lot in the kitchen. He would go purchase the groceries.
0: Those fathers.
2: You know, he was, and you know, most girls can say, my daddy, you know, a lot of girls can. And then the poor husband comes in and he doesn't do everything exactly like daddy did, or he does it differently. And, and so that definitely created some tension for us. And I'm sure he's thinking the same thing. Hey, you're not getting up early before breakfast, before I get out of bed and have the hot breakfast ready like my mom did. You know, we come in with these different expectations. And I remember talking to the Lord early on saying, can't you fix Robbie? You know, can't you make him more like my dad? And it was really sweet, because God said, Jody, you know what? If you'll just quit nagging and if you will trust me, I can shape him into a husband that is above and beyond anything you could create or dream up, even if I gave you a blank check. And I said, okay, I'm gonna trust you. And I wish I could say I stopped nagging forever. I didn't. But what God did in that moment as an answer to that prayer, the very next day, and he doesn't always answer prayers this quickly, but the very next day, we'd been married 9 months, maybe a year, he walked into the kitchen. He said, is there anything I can do to help with dinner? And I burst into tears. And poor Robbie's probably thinking, wait a minute, I thought you're crying when I'm not helping, and now I'm helping and you're crying.
1: Can't win.
2: But God has just been wonderful in terms of shaping both of us to be the person the other person needs. And it's not at all like what we expected. I would say it's better.
0: Let's on the practical side, you do mention two different ways you can pray the scriptures over your marriage. I want to make sure we capture that to give people a taste of the book and what you're expressing.
2: Yeah, because not everybody knows what praying the scriptures is. I mean, you and I have talked about it before, but all it is really is using the Bible not as something you just read, but as something you pray. Going through, and when you read, you know, Psalm 46:10, be still and know that I am God, you can take that and turn it into a prayer prompt. Your mind is racing, your heart is racing, you're worked up about anything, and you can just say, Lord, gosh, help me be still, quiet my heart, you know, trade my panic for peace. Let me know you are God. So that's what I'm talking about when I say pray the scriptures. And really, it's Jesus' invitation, right? In John 15, he says, if you remain in me and my words remain in you, ask whatever you wish and it will be done for you. And, you know, that's not some sort of name it, claim it, prosperity gospel, vending machine, put your prayer in, the request answer comes out. None of that. What he's saying there is that the more we abide in him, the more we dig into scripture, into his word, letting it shape our thoughts, our longings, our desires, the more our prayers for our marriage or anything else are going to start reflecting what God already wants to, what he's already doing, what he wants to do in our lives. So in praying the scriptures for your marriage, I looked at answers from those surveys we talked about earlier and came up with 20 different topics that are common to most marriages. And then work that. And you can pray the scriptures, as you asked me, at two ways. One is topically, like if you pick up the book and you go, we need help with some friends. We don't have any good friends. I want to flip to that chapter and find out how we can find those life-giving friends in our lives, how we can become those kind of friends. Let me read the stories there, look at some of the discussion questions at the end of the chapter and pray the prayers. Or you don't have to even go that way. You don't even need the book. You can just pick up your Bible and pray through scripture. And it's not at all topically. It's just, you know, as you're seeing, like I was reading the other day in Mark 6, I think it is, and Jesus tells the disciples to get into the boat and go to the other side. And they, when he walks out to them later that night, they're straining at the oars. The winds is against them. And what I read in that was, okay, they're obeying Jesus. They're doing what he tells them. He says, go to the other side. But it's hard, that obedience. They're finding a storm. And I read that, and so I pray, Lord, when I'm obeying you and I come up and I feel like the wind's against me, help me trust. Help me continue to obey. Help me keep pulling at the oars.
0: Yeah, and so often, I think we as Christians, we think if we feel God's telling us to do something, then the wind should be in the sail.
2: We do think that, don't
0: That's
2: we?
0: The contradiction.
2: And when the wind comes against us or it's hard,
0: what are you doing?
2: I'm obeying you. And it's not always that way.
0: Yeah.
1: This is Focus on the Family with Jim Daly, and our guest today is Jody Berndt, talking about her book, Praying the Scriptures for Your Marriage. This is a really practical, wonderfully rich resource, and we have copies of it here at the ministry. 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
0: Jody, you mentioned personality a minute ago and how that plays into praying for one another, but also just about everything in your marriage, because I think subconsciously, and experts, marriage experts talk about this, we're typically drawn to somebody who's opposite, not in everything, but in many things, extroverts and introverts, those kinds of things. And it's just, I think it's a wonderful affirmation that the Lord says, you know, your completer, your helpmate, that we just seek people out, seek a person out to marry who complements the things that we don't possess. And then it starts to irritate us, which is so funny.
2: Yep.
0: But I think you had a really good story about Canada and personality differences.
2: Oh my gosh.
0: I'm getting it out,
2: Jim,
0: on the table. Confess.
2: We are. Yes. In the story, on the chapter on handling conflict, I share a couple of our stories. One was, we had been invited to a party in Atlanta. We lived there, didn't have any friends yet, and someone invited us to come to this party where there was going to be a dance band, a dad band playing songs, and I just thought this is going to be great. And we're partway through the night, and Robbie was not asking me to dance, and I'm, you know, twirling under his arm, trying to get him out on the dance floor, and I was getting madder and madder because I thought all these people look so fun, and they would probably want to be our friends, and we have a babysitter we're paying at home on the clock, and he's not dancing, and he's thinking, we don't even know these people, and I don't want to make a fool of myself, and just, he's just a little more, I would say, polite and diplomatic than I am. I'm harder to embarrass, and I'll do anything, and so it escalated until I left the party, and I'm not proud of this. You know, it's in a strange neighborhood. It's dark. It's nighttime. I'm walking away, and thanks be to God, Robbie came after me, you know, in his car, and he says, get in, and we went home, and he didn't know how much the dancing had mattered to me that night. But, you know, we used to do a thing in our families where we would make these movies. I think one of our friends saw Robert Redford at all his friends, and he started Sundance with movies that his friends had made. And so one of our friends was like, you know, we could do our own film festival. Let's get eight or 10 families, and you make some home movies with plots and costumes and all that. And we did that. We had our own Academy Awards. So we are heading to Canada one time with 4 kids and 2 dogs. And our movie has to do with a pirate who's kidnapping some people and taking them across the border. And Robbie was the pirate. And I said, here, we're coming up to the border. Put your pirate hat on and your eye patch, you know, and say your lines. And he's like, I am not going through border security dressed as a pirate. Anyway, I shared that, and you can read more about it in the book. But the point is, we each had different personalities. I'm all about going to Canada dressed as a pirate. He's all about not walking onto the dance floor in a crowd you don't even know anybody. And God has used me to bring him out. He made a wonderful pirate. He has 10 years of movies under his belt now. He's great. He's the best. He won Best Actor.
0: Way to go,
2: you know,
0: Robbie.
2: Yeah, yeah. And meanwhile, I've learned to not always be quite as embarrassing. You know, my children will say, Mom, it's so embarrassing being you. And it kind of is. But I think that thanks to Robbie, I've learned how to sometimes hold back.
0: No, that's really good.
2: It's been good.
0: Jody, I'd like to get some examples from you on how to bridge that gap.
2: Yeah.
0: It may be personality differences, what have you. How does prayer help you accomplish that?
2: Wow. Okay. So when you do have these different expectations, different personalities, that can you can rub against each other a little bit, you know, like sandpaper. And I love Charles Spurgeon said, conflicts bring experience, and experience brings that growth in grace, which cannot be attained by any other means. Mm. I read that quote and I thought, you know, it's true that conflict does bring experience. It can teach us about one another. And over time, you know, I wouldn't say for Robbie and me it was an instantaneous growing in grace, but we really have seen that growth in grace. And you asked about prayer's role in that. And, you know, study after study has been done to show the benefits of prayer, even things that might not be trotted out in a church or a Bible study. Secular research has shown that prayer gives you a higher sense of satisfaction in marriage, a greater sense of emotional well-being. There was an article, I think, in the Wall Street Journal saying, even if you're upset or annoyed with your spouse, you know, they were late again, they left the toilet seat up, they did, you know, whatever. It says, when you pray together, or even pray for your spouse, not with your spouse, that gives you a chance to calm down. It reinforces the idea that you're on the same team. And I love that idea of remembering that you're on the same team. Before one of our daughters got married, I think it was Virginia, we had all the families together and we said, all right, you know, between us here, we probably have 150 years of marriage wisdom, or maybe 100. Get everybody that to weigh in with what they think. And one of the best pieces of advice came from my son-in-law, Jeff. He said, you know, you want to remember when you're in a conflict, it's not about trying to win. You don't want to be the one that's right and have your spouse be the loser, because you're a team. And that would be a loss for your team. So how can you work through your conflicts to get to that point of grace so that it's a win?
0: And what you're describing is selflessness.
2: Yeah.
0: Which
2: yeah.
0: is really hard for us, especially yeah. in those relationships.
2: You know, selflessness is the key, isn't it?
0: It is, totally.
2: Like we've often said in any relationship, marriage or anything else, if you followed Paul's advice in Philippians 2, to in humility, don't look at just at your own interests, but at the interests of others, considering their needs ahead of your own, that the world would be a much better place. Our marriages would be a much better place.
0: Yeah, I was going to touch on this one because it's kind of close to home. I have a friend.
2: I have asking for a friend.
0: Yeah, I love asking for a friend that I know really well.
2: Yeah, uh-huh.
0: And this is the one where you share you learned how to pray for your husband when he left dishes in the sink. At that one, I'm familiar with something
2: yes,
0: like that.
1: We must have had a guest that talked
2: asking,
1: about that before.
2: Asking for
0: maybe
2: a friend.
0: It's yeah. the laundry again.
2: Yeah,
0: but
2: this was so good. Yeah. This was actually true confession. This was my mom, who is remarried, and my father had died when he was 60 of a brain tumor, and mom got remarried, and in her new marriage, she noticed that her husband was leaving the dishes in the sink, and it was kind of annoying her. But then she thought back to something that she had seen in, or had learned in their premarital counseling. And I love that on a second marriage, when you're 69 years old, that you're going to go to marriage counseling. They did that. You know, we're never too old for that. I love it. But she said one of the things that they learned, or they'd seen a man talking about how his wife always left the cupboards open in the kitchen. And he went into the kitchen and would bug him day after day. But then he said, you know, I wonder how long it takes me to close the cupboards. And he realized it took him no time at all. So instead of letting that be such an irritation that could build up, he just closed the cupboards. And so she said, you know, I'm going to time myself to see how long it takes me to load the dishwasher instead of being mad at John. And she went and she said, it took her 13 seconds. And she said, 13 seconds to put his dishes in the dishwasher. And she said, now, instead of using those things as an annoyance, I look at them and I say, I have 13 seconds to do something for him. And not only that, I'm going to use those 13 seconds to pray for his day. Mm. So she uses that as a trigger to pray. And I love that. It changes the whole climate from being an annoyance to being a time when marriage can flourish.
0: She sounds very proficient at loading the dishwasher. 13
2: well,
0: seconds.
2: Maybe
0: that's like
2: maybe
0: Olympic
2: didn't leave
0: speed.
2: That many. She might be fast. I don't think she's as anal about doing it as I am.
0: She wasn't throwing them in the dishwasher.
2: She might have if you met
0: John
2: my mom.
0: Crash, bang. No. You discovered that you needed to be more emotionally aware one day when taking a test with Robbie.
2: You pulled all of the dirt out, didn't you?
0: You know, this is what we love about authors that bear their soul.
1: Yeah, you wrote it.
0: Yeah, you wrote it.
2: Oh,
0: but,
2: yeah.
0: But it, was it like an assessment?
2: This is the worst part. We were teaching a marriage class. Robbie
0: this is
2: and I,
0: even better.
2: Yeah, Robbie and I used to do that. And as part of teaching it, you know, we thought as the instructor, we ought to do all the exercises that are in the material. And one of them was this thing where you rate your spouse on 20 different topics and you give them a 0 to 4 or 5, whether they do it poorly or well. And then you exchange your answers. And we got to the part where we're going over what each other said. And I said, Robbie, you gave me a 0. And the question was, in how well does my spouse meet my emotional needs? And I was like, a 0? And he said, yeah, you don't meet my emotional needs. I said, Robbie, I didn't know you had emotional needs. I was like, you are the steadiest person I've ever met. And he is. That is, you know, one of my favorite attributes of Robbie. It's hard to ruffle him. He doesn't go high and low and all over the place like I do. So he's so steady. But I didn't know that he had emotional needs. But that was one of those things that I learned, you know, that was, and I think that's in the chapter on protecting your marriage, the things that we have to do, because, you know, it's a lot easier to prevent a crisis in a marriage than it is to recover from one. It's easier to build a strong marriage than it is to repair a broken one. And I think if we take those little steps to be able to assess, you know, oh, I didn't know you had emotional needs. What can I do to support you to understand what those are? How can I live in such a way that honors that? That can help protect your marriage and to build a stronger marriage from the get-go.
0: That's really good. I give both of you credit because that, you know, a lot of us guys behind the scenes say, Robbie, what are you thinking? You got to score that a 7, not a 5. But the honesty to do that and then, then your response to be able to ask the right questions to say, okay, what's going on here?
2: Well, I didn't want a 0. No wife wants to score a 0. Yeah.
0: Now, did you have a frying pan in your hand when you were...
2: I love the old, you know, whenever I talk to my wife, I hold her hands and we're like, yes, that's what she can't hit you, right?
0: But that's good. I think that's a good dynamic discussion. Yeah. About something because you made an assumption he still needs that kind of affirmation.
2: You know, and I think it doesn't matter how long you've been married, going back and asking some of those questions, because we change, don't we? Even those love languages, something that might have been your love language when you were newlywed. I really want physical touch and quality time together. Maybe, you know, 20 years down the road, you want some acts of service. It's good to keep revisiting those tools.
0: We're down to the end now, but I do want to ask one more question. Then we'll come back next time and ask more questions about how prayer can strengthen your marriage and how to do it effectively together. This last question, how does prayer help bond you closer to your husband, and how does it protect your marriage? And I think in the context for me, you know, we're always dealing with issues within marriage, but the whole concept of how God has constructed us, body, soul, and spirit. And so when you talk about physical intimacy, that's important.
2: Right.
0: But spiritual and emotional intimacy, I'm learning from Jean, to be honest, is really important.
2: Yeah.
0: And sometimes that can be such a valley for a lot of spouses, for a lot of women particularly, because they don't feel like they're getting that closeness. But prayer can help.
2: Prayer can help. Prayer really does open the door to that intimacy. And I think it helps, as we talked earlier, you know, because there are going to be times when we can't love each other well. And by inviting God into that conversation, that just allows him to go to work on both of our hearts to join us together. But, you know, Jim, I tell you, I heard over and over again, what if my spouse doesn't want to pray with me? You know, what if I'm married to a non-believer? What if I'm married to somebody for whom that feels awkward, unfamiliar? And I would say, and that's what the book is all about, is, you know, do what works, do what works. And when we used to teach the marriage courses, one of the things we told people was if your spouse isn't comfortable praying together, maybe start with the question, what can I do to support you? How can I let you know you are loved? And that too can open that door to intimacy. It can lead to an environment where maybe prayer does become something that feels more doable, more familiar. But honestly, Malachi 3:16, it's one of my favorite verses. It says, those who honored the Lord, those who feared the Lord, talked with each other, and the Lord listened and heard. And I think that in the context of marriage and in other human relationships, as we are coming together, as we're talking to one another, how can I support you? How can I let you know you're loved? God's listening in on those conversations. And I think that he might even receive those as prayers. So we might not be intentionally saying, okay, bow your head, we're going to pray. But as we're talking about ways we can grow in love, we can grow in support, we can reflect this covenant of love that God loved us first, and we're only loving because he loved us. I think he can receive that as a prayer, and I think God can work in our marriages.
0: Well, I believe that 100%, and it was so great talking with Jody today. Prayer is such a wonderful way to keep your marriage healthy, and it can do so many things for you as a couple. It lessens friction and increases intimacy, and it allows the Lord to work powerfully in your hearts as husband and wife. So you need to get a copy of Jody's book, Praying the Scriptures for Your Marriage. This is an excellent resource every couple should have. We can send this book to you when you make a monthly pledge of any amount to the ministry.
1: Yeah, and another resource we have, Jim, is a set of prayer cards that Jody has developed and provided for us. They're meant to really help make prayer easier, and they're going to enable you to create a daily discipline of prayer in your marriage.
0: And that's exactly why Focus on the Family is here, to help your marriage and your family to thrive in Christ. 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
2: You know, it's quite a thought to get on a ship and go anywhere, but to sail the Mediterranean is an immense opportunity. 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So I hope you will consider coming. All the information you require, you can find at deeperfaithcruise.com. 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
3: You sought the other things of the world. You sought the things external that you thought would satisfy, and even having received them, found them empty and futile and vain. And what God was doing was taking you to the end of yourself and saying, it's not the external things, it's what is inside of you that is going to make you know the happiness and the contentment, and that is ultimately through a relationship with me, not your relationship with the things of the world.
4: 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In today's episode, Pastor Brian shares the second half of a lesson from John chapter 2. Dr. Chappell highlights the miracle of Jesus turning water into wine with a message that God provides blessing to his people. You can find this lesson and many others when you visit unlimitedgrace.com. And while you're there, look for Pastor Brian's book, The Multi-Generational Church Crisis. This compelling book asks the question of the church, what could be accomplished in the name of Christ if we could better understand each other? Let's hear now from Dr. Brian Chappell as he shares the second half of the lesson, The Life of the Party.
3: Last week, we got John the Baptist's introduction to Jesus and said, he is the Lamb of God who takes away the sin of the world. There is the declaration that Jesus will be the lamb sacrificed. And 3 days later, he manifests his glory. What is John asking us to remember in this gospel? He's revealed to be the Lamb of God, and 3 days later, he manifests his glory. What are you thinking of? The crucifixion and the resurrection. It's what John is doing. He's putting together the themes so that we will understand what God is communicating. And that's precisely what is happening here in the wedding feast at Cana, where Jesus turns the water into wine. It's not just a miracle for aha, it is a miracle to say, you're now going to know who he is by what happens here. Let's stand for the reading of God's Word as we honor the Word given to us by the Holy Spirit. John chapter 2, verses 1 through 11. On the third day, there was a wedding at Cana in Galilee, and the mother of Jesus was there. Jesus also was invited to the wedding with his disciples. When the wine ran out, the mother of Jesus said to him, "They have no wine." And Jesus said to her, "Woman, what does this have to do with me? My hour has not yet come." His mother said to the servants, "Do whatever he tells you." Now, there were six stone water jars there for the Jewish rites of purification, each holding 20 or 30 gallons. Jesus said to the servants, "Fill the jars with water," and they filled them up to the brim. And he said to them, "Now draw some out and take it to the master of the feast." So they took it. When the master of the feast tasted the water, now become wine, and did not know where it had come from, though the servants who had drawn the water knew, the master of the feast called the bridegroom and said to him, "Everyone serves the good wine first, and when people have drunk freely, then the poor wine. But you have kept the good wine until now. This, the first of his signs, Jesus did at Cana in Galilee and manifested his glory, and his disciples believed in him." Why would you yield everything to Jesus? Because he's not just in the grace business. He's also in the joy business. I mean, that's his ultimate end, even in this account. You recognize it, don't you? Even though he doesn't answer the way Mary's expecting right off the bat, he does answer to bring joy. And if you will, in the parabolic nature of this count, where he's signing in small letters what he's actually going to do in large script later on, you recognize that what is being provided is joy of great quantity and also joy of great quality. The quantity is indicated in the fact that there are these six stone water jars, the gospel writer takes care to say, filled to the brim, 20 or 30 gallons their size, each of them, and they are filled to the brim with water, and Jesus turns it all into wine. Now, you know, we're in an evangelical culture, so we don't often perceive it from a Jewish perspective. But for a Jew, this abundance of wine is a signal of great blessing. I mean, I remember, you know, watching a cooking show one time and the chef trying to justify his use of the wine, saying, "This is actually given by God." "What?" "Because it says in the Bible," he said, "God gives us bread to make us strong, oil to make our faces shine, and wine to make our hearts glad." I said, "That's not in the Bible." "But it is." Now, some of you are thinking right now, "No, it's not." And others of you are thinking, "What's he doing watching a cooking show?" The message of the account is that God is bringing great blessing to his people. But it's not just quantity, it's quality. Now, part of that quality being expressed is, of course, the wine master saying that this was the best wine, even though it came at the end of the feast, where you expect the people who'd had too much to drink not to notice. And yet the wine steward, this master of the feast, the MC, is saying, "This is the best stuff." But that's not the quality that Jesus is wanting us to see in the business card that's indicating so much more about what will happen. The quality that's actually being expressed is being expressed not in the quality of the wine, but in where it comes from. Remember? They were ritual stone jars for what? For purification rituals. Because in Jewish custom, even at these wedding ceremonies, you had to go through all these purification rituals. Remember, we talked about it last week, what Jesus sometimes got in trouble for not doing, for washing his hands and his disciples' hands before they ate, or washing the pots and pans, or quote-unquote baptizing the tables. All that language of the scriptures, they were not doing the ceremonial washings that was being expected. But here at the wedding, all the water is there for the ceremonial washings that were to externally purify. And now Jesus takes that water intended for external purification and he turns it into wine that is going to be taken internally and signify something far greater. For you will remember that in a few more months, he will say of the wine that he gives, "This cup is the new covenant in my blood that is shed for many for the remission of sins. There is purification that will occur, but the purification that will occur will be through his blood, signified by this wine. God is saying through his Son in this account, you are looking for external things to make you right. You're looking for external things to make things right between you and God. But ultimately what God is calling for is that which is internal. He is talking to people who know sin and shame and saying what you must trust is not the external things that you think will make you right before God. It is your hearts that must be set right. And that is done by something internal. It is done by something that is through blood, and it is done by this one who is able to take water and turn it into the wine that signifies what he will do to purify humanity forever. We don't remember at times, but if we would ask anything and at the same time yield everything, we would recognize that what we're ultimately asking God to do is make us right on the inside, not so much from the outside. Some of you will know that prayer from an unknown Civil War soldier in which he expresses what it would mean to actually not trust the external, but find the internal. The prayer, I ask God for strength that I might achieve. I was made weak that I might learn humility. I ask God for health that I might do greater things. I was given infirmity that I might do better things. I ask for power that I might know the praise of men. I was given weakness that I might know the heart of God. I ask for all things that I might enjoy life. I was given his life that I might enjoy all things. I got nothing that I asked for, but everything that I hoped for. Despite myself, my prayers were answered. I'm among all men most blessed. Some of you know exactly what I'm talking about. That you sought the other things of the world. You sought the things external that you thought would satisfy, and even having received them, found them empty and futile and vain. And what God was doing was taking you to the end of yourself and saying, it's not the external things, it's what is inside of you that is going to make you know the happiness and the contentment, and that is ultimately through a relationship with me, not your relationship with the things of the world. It's not the external things that are going to satisfy, it is something inside. You need his life, his provision, his blood that takes away guilt and shame and ultimately tells you that whatever comes because you're with him now, you can take it. You can face it. Isn't that true? If you knew you were with Jesus, you could face anything.

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3: What Jesus did is he sanctified marriage by his presence at the wedding in Cana of Galilee. But what I recognize, and you should recognize, he's doing, he's not just sanctifying that wedding. He is sanctifying his wedding. Saying, what I ultimately desire on this business card with the little writing is the mission in large scope, which is to be united eternally with a people, heart to heart, life to life, eternity with every. I desire to be married to you. It's what God says over and over again in the scriptures, presenting the people as the bride and himself as the bridegroom, who is working for a heart unity that enables us to face anything because we are united to him. Now, you may not see that because we don't recognize all that is going on in the way that John is writing, because it's not in English, Western United States terms. But if you were a Jew, you would understand this was the first of the signs that Jesus did to manifest his glory, says John. Now, the first of the signs. What are the function of signs? If I just tell you some of their sequence in the Gospel of John, you'll get it immediately, okay? When Jesus took the 5 loaves to feed 5,000, it immediately preceded his teaching that he was the bread of life. When he took the man born blind and gave him his sight, it was immediately preceding the teaching, I am the light of the world. When Jesus raised Lazarus from the dead, it was immediately preceding the teaching that I am the what? The resurrection and the life. The sign carries spiritual significance much broader. And if you were a Jew at the time of this writing of what happened at the wedding feast at Cana, what you are not going to be doing is debating whether or not Jesus should have made water into wine. What you're going to be doing is saying, I get it. John is telling me who Jesus really is. Because he is the fulfillment of prophecy and the foreshadowing of promise according to the scriptures. If you want to think what a Jew would be thinking about when he learned that Jesus turned water into very fine wine, you have to go back to Isaiah 25. Isaiah 25 is describing the prophecy of the coming Messiah to rescue a people who've been in rebellion and are suffering. And now God is saying, when I send the Messiah, there are certain things that are going to identify who he is. Verse 6 of Isaiah 25.

0: on this mountain that is in the holy city of God, the Lord of hosts will make for all peoples a feast of rich food, a feast of well-aged wine, a rich food full of marrow, of aged wine, well refined. Here is the statement of when he comes, he's going to provide feasts, which include this great wine. We say, well, okay, maybe. I mean, it's great that Jesus provided wine in that way, but that's not all that Isaiah says in anticipation of the Messiah. If you go on in verse 7 of Isaiah 25, it says, and he will swallow up on this mountain the covering. Now, that actually is a word for a death shroud. He is going to swallow up the death shroud that is cast over all peoples. And you say, well, actually, that's not in John 2. True. But John isn't finished telling the story. If you got your Bible still open, go to John 4 and verse 46. Because in John 4 and verse 46, John records that Jesus goes back to Cana, the very place where the water was turned to wine, very fine wine. And you may remember in John 4 and verse 46 that we are told at that point that Jesus came again to Cana in Galilee where he had made the water wine. And remember what happened there? There was an official who came to him and said, my son is dying. And Jesus said to him, go home. Your son will be well. And the official goes back home, and on the way home, he meets his servants who are coming to tell him that his son has actually been made well. And when the official says, at what hour? When did he get well? And the servants say the hour. It was exactly the same hour that Jesus said, your son will be saved from death. Oh, but you say, well, wait a second. Okay, now maybe he took away the death shroud, but that's not all it says. It says in Isaiah 25, 7, he will swallow up on this mountain the covering that is cast over all peoples. I mean, the swallowing up of death wasn't just supposed to be for Jews anymore. You know where I'm going, don't you? It was not a Jewish official. What kind of official came and asked Jesus for help with his dying son? A Roman centurion. As the death was being swallowed up, not just for one, but for all peoples. Oh, but you say that's not all that Isaiah says. Finally, Isaiah says this, he, this coming Messiah, will swallow up death forever. And the Lord God will wipe away tears from all faces. Oh, John didn't say that in John 2 or John 4. But John hasn't finished telling the story. There is another book in the Bible that John wrote. What is it? Revelation. And in the book of Revelation, you may remember that what John tells us is there will be one more great wedding feast. It will be the wedding feast of the Lamb, where this same Jesus, the one has been declared in this very book to be the Lamb of God who takes away the sin of the world, will invite all peoples to the wedding feast of the Lamb. And what will happen then? Death will be swallowed up forever. Because John says, I saw the holy city of God descending from heaven as adorned as a what? A bride for her husband. And at that point, what will happen? God will wipe away all tears from their eyes. This Jesus, this Lamb, is going to wed his people forever. And by changing their hearts, their spirits, their souls forever, it will be an eternal swallowing up of death. In our wedding ceremonies, we say, in sickness and in health, in plenty and in want, till death do us part. But the wedding supper of the Lamb says, in sickness or in health, in plenty or in want, in sin or in shame, and never shall death part us. This is the promise of the wedding of this one who has presented his business card small so that we will know the plan large. As profound as can be the joy of a man and a woman made one, so is God saying is even more profound what happens when the soul of a man or woman is made one with Jesus by the shedding of blood that takes away guilt and shame so that we are united to an eternal God forever. And that is the plan, because he is in the wedding business. And when you know that, when you know that despite health or sickness, plenty or want, sin or shame, you can be one with this Christ, this Jesus, now and forever. The promises of eternity begin to erode into the present, and you say, as hard as this may be, I still can know joy because I know the future, I know the plan, and I know what is ahead. God has made me one with himself by the work of his Son. That's the wedding that you're being invited to right now. Earlier in this service, I actually asked that we sing Blessed Assurance, written by Fanny Crosby, America's most prolific hymn writer. She wrote over 8,000 hymns. Blinded at the age of 6 weeks due to a mistake from a doctor, and lived to be 95 years old. All that time blind and writing of the grace and the goodness. How could she do that? Because she said, I have learned the depth and the wonder of his grace through my blindness. Late in her life, she was asked, if you could be given your sight, how would that change your life? And her response was simple. If someone were to offer me my sight, I would not accept it. God has done me no harm. By taking away my sight, I have been taken away from the distractions of the pleasures of this world, and God has shut me in with Jesus. And there I have known such joy of his grace that I would never part of it, even for my sight. I don't know the challenges you face, the hurt or the pain, but this I know. If you could face it with Jesus, you could face anything. Ask him what you need. Trust him to take care of it. He will be with you and take you through it.
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7: Shalom, beloved. I'm Rabbi Schneider. 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The Father is the one who initiated our spiritual rebirth, drawing us to Himself, putting His Spirit in us, and making His presence known and felt. And He alone is the one that can complete the good work that He's began in our lives. It's a supernatural work. We need to stay dependent on Him to complete the good work that He started in us. The Father's promised us that He will complete the work that He began. 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Continue to reach out and cling to Him. 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
13: Welcome this morning. We will talk a lot about America today. We'll talk a lot about our nation today. Our series is called Moses, The Making of a Leader. And now for several months, we've been talking about spiritual leadership and our need in America, our need in our communities and our churches for spiritual leaders. Each week, I've given you a different quote about leadership. And today's quote, I think, is especially pertinent on the week of an election. Thomas Jefferson said, "God grant that men of principle shall be our principal men. We need leaders of character, leaders of biblical principle. You are called, if you know Jesus as Savior, to be a spiritual leader in your household. And we have been on a journey now with the people of Israel, leaving the slavery of Egypt and heading toward the promised land of Israel. The people of Israel have traveled from the Goshen region, the northern part of Egypt. They've traveled down what's marked on your map, this dotted purple line, all the way to the south of the Sinai Peninsula to a place called Mount Horeb or Mount Sinai. And this is where God himself shows up. God himself reveals the law to the people of Israel. So we have made our way through the book of Exodus to Exodus chapter 20. I'll invite you to go there in your Bible or the phone that you have or the screen that you can look up to, whichever way of following along you prefer. We're going to review and continue the discussion of last week. Exodus chapter 20. Exodus 20 verse 1 says this. God spoke all these words saying, I am the Lord your God who brought you out of the land of Egypt, out of the house of slavery. We're going to read now the Ten Commandments, not the bullet points that you're familiar with, not on a little cartoon of a tablet, but on the words of God himself, the paragraphs that he used to give us the Ten Commandments. He is the author of this list. It's not a good idea by a political party or by a church group. This is the words spoken by God himself. He said, I brought you out of slavery into freedom. Now follow me. You followed me on this part of the journey. Now follow me on the next part of the journey. You and I who know Jesus as Savior have been brought out of the slavery of our sin and our death, spiritual death. He says, now that I've brought you into life, follow me. And here are those words, Exodus 20, starting in verse 3. You shall have no other gods before me. That was commandment 1. You shall not make for yourself an idol or any likeness of what is in heaven above or on earth beneath or in the water under the earth. You shall not worship them or serve them, for I, the Lord your God, am a jealous God, visiting the iniquity of the fathers on the children, on the third and fourth generations of those who hate me, but showing loving kindness to thousands, to those who love me and keep my commandments. That was commandment number 2. Verse 7 is commandment number 3. You shall not take the name of the Lord your God in vain, for the Lord will not leave him unpunished who takes his name in vain. Starting in verse 8 is commandment 4. Remember the Sabbath day to keep it holy. 6 days you shall labor and do all your work, but the seventh day is a Sabbath of the Lord your God. In it you shall not do any work, you or your son or your daughter, your male or your female servant or your cattle or your sojourner who stays with you. For in 6 days Yahweh the Lord made the heavens and the earth, the sea and all that is in them. And he rested on the seventh day. Therefore the Lord blessed the Sabbath day and made it holy. You have just read how God presented the first 4 of the commandments. Here comes number 5, starting in verse 12. Honor your father and your mother, that your days may be prolonged in the land which the Lord your God gives you. Verse 13 is commandment 6, you shall not murder. Verse 14, commandment 7, you shall not commit adultery. Verse 15, commandment 8, you shall not steal. Verse 16, commandment 9, you shall not bear false witness against your neighbor. And then verse 17 is the 10th and final commandment. You shall not covet your neighbor's house, your neighbor's wife, or his male servant, or female servant, or ox, or donkey, or anything that belongs to your neighbor. What we're going to try to do today is continue where we began last week, and we're going to compare this election season and these presidential candidates to these Ten Commandments. We're going to talk through this list. You've read them in the prose form, the paragraph form. Here is the list, the bullet points you're probably more familiar with. And we are going to talk today both about Hillary Clinton and President-elect Donald Trump. And last week we talked about the first 4 of these commandments. Today we're going to talk about the last 6. Remember the first 4, you shall have no other gods before me, you shall not make for yourself an idol, you shall not take the name of the Lord your God in vain, remember the Sabbath day to keep it holy. These first 4 commandments we described as the vertical commandments, a person's relationship with God. We discussed these last week, so today our focus is numbers 5 through 10, the last six. These have to do with the horizontal relationship, person to person. Honor your father and mother. You shall not murder. You shall not commit adultery. You shall not steal. You shall not bear false witness, and you shall not covet. Let's see how these commandments can apply to us as 21st century followers of Jesus and to the election season that is now complete. Beginning with number 5 commandment, honor your father and your mother, that your days may be prolonged in the land which the Lord your God gives you. This is a commandment with a promise. The command is to honor your father and your mother. The promise is that your days may be prolonged or lengthened in the land, the promised land, where the Jews had not arrived yet, but that's where they were headed. Honor comes from this Hebrew word kabod, and it means weight. A person of weight is not, this is not a dietary conversation. This is a person who has credentials, a person who is respectable, a person who is honorable or impressive. See the quote at the bottom, persons in positions of responsibility and authority were deserving of honor. It is significant to remind oneself that giving honor or glory is to say that someone is deserving of respect, attention, and obedience. The first commandment we discussed today is the first one in this section about people-to-people relationships. And the author of the commandments, God, starts with that human relationship. Not husband and wife, not friend to friend. He starts with you and I choosing to honor our parents. Why is this the case? Well, let's read this quote, famous theologian from 500 years ago, Martin Luther. To this estate of fatherhood and motherhood, God has given the special distinction above all estates that are beneath it, that he not simply commands us to love our parents, but to honor them. For with respect to brothers and sisters and our neighbors in general, he commands nothing higher than that we love them, so that he separates and distinguishes father and mother above all other persons upon the earth and places them at his side. It is a far higher thing to honor than to love one, inasmuch as it comprehends not only love, but also modesty, humility, and deference as to a majesty there hidden, and requires not only that they be addressed kindly and with reverence, but most of all, that both in heart and with the body, we so act as to show that we esteem them very highly, and that next to God, we regard them as the very highest. Honor your father and your mother. It is a simple, but not necessarily easy command from our Lord. Because I visit with people often who say, you know what, I hear this command, but I struggle with this because my mom wasn't there for me. My dad wasn't there for me. I want to do this, but I don't know how to do this in relationship to the house in which I grew up. So the question then becomes, does honor your father and your mother apply to bad parents as well as good parents? Now, you have learned, if you've been around, that I'm a stat nerd and I can stat you to death, but some stats sometimes make a point. Approximately 1,500 children die from child abuse every year in our country. There are about 140,000 injuries to children from abuse every year. There's almost 2 million reports of child abuse and almost 200,000 reports of sexual abuse every year. So it's understandable when someone comes and says, I don't know how to do this commandment because my dad left or my mom left or my dad rejected me or my mom hurt me. How do I do this? Well, understand that we're not saying they earned respect. We're saying we choose to give it. In obedience to the command of God, we choose to give it. Again, Martin Luther, they are not to be deprived of their honor because of their conduct or their failings. We are not to regard their persons, how they may be, but the will of God who has thus created and ordained. The question is, how can I do this if I love God and I want to obey the commands of God, but it doesn't seem like mom or dad earned this respect? And the answer is, they probably didn't. It's a decision that a person makes out of obedience to the command. So if your background is one of a tough family life, an abusive, an abandoned situation, what do we do as followers of Jesus? Well, there's this list. I can, you can break bad cycles. If your mom or your dad hurt you or left you or your grandparents left your parents, I'm sorry to hear all of those things, and I pray with you and pray for you, but listen to me, it's now up to you and your generation to break bad cycles in your family. To forgive. You say, they didn't ask for it. I know. They didn't earn it. I know. They don't deserve it. I know. You choose to give forgiveness. You start good cycles in your family. You say, my mom never taught me the word. My dad never took me to church. My parents never prayed with me or prayed. Then you start biblical cycles in your family. You choose, and I choose, to parent my children like God parents me, not necessarily how I was parented. How does God parent me? Well, he's loving and he's forgiving and he's gracious and he cherishes me even though I don't deserve it. I can also remember that believing children can witness to unbelieving parents. And I can choose to honor God by choosing to honor my parents. See, I don't mean to be flippant, but it doesn't say honor your father and mother, parentheses, unless they were a jerk. Honor your father and your mother.
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13: This is a decision that we have to make. It's a decision we have to make in America today. So what can the church do to help people do this? What can the church do to help people accomplish the fifth commandment? Well, number one, our church family members can serve as godly parents to children in other families. If your kids go to school with someone and you know their home life is not healthy, you can step into their lives. You can begin to love and bless and encourage them. Older, spiritually mature believers can be spiritual parents and grandparents to younger believers. Now, that could be someone who's 30 to someone who's 10, or it can be someone who's 60 to someone who's 30. If you are the one in need of a godly parent or grandparent, search them out within the church body. If you're that person who's got love to give away, you find the person that needs to receive your love. We can learn more about and participate in our church's foster and adoption ministries. You can find more. There's a table outside by the foyer today about foster and adoption ministries. And you can begin today to every day pray for your own family, other families within our church, and the family of the next president of the United States. You can say what you want about Trump or Clinton or Obama. You can say what you want about all of them. But their families didn't run for office. Their spouses did not run for office. Their kids did not. And their grandkids did not. It used to be in the political world that they said kids were off limits. That's long past today. Pray for the families within your church. Pray for the families in your neighborhood. Pray for the family of our next president. If that's the fifth commandment, let's talk about the sixth commandment. You shall not murder. The first crime committed in your Bible occurs in Genesis chapter 4. That would be generation number 2 in human history. The first crime committed in your Bible, Cain rose up against Abel, his brother, and killed him. Generation number 2 of creation, we already began to devalue life. Why is life sacred? Life is a gift that can only come from God. Science has made amazing advances, but you know what? They still don't admit it, but they still know it. Life is only a gift from God. Genesis 1, God created man in his own image. In the image of God, imago Dei in Latin. In the image of God, he created him, male and female, he created them. Psalm 100, know that the Lord himself is God. It is he who has made us and not we ourselves. We are his people and the sheep of his pasture. Isaiah 64, O Lord, you are our father. We are the clay, you are our potter. All of us are the work of your hand. Life is sacred because life is a gift from God. So the commandment is very clear in the sixth commandment, you shall not murder. So that begs the question, what is this prohibiting? What is it not prohibiting? Well, let's begin with what does this commandment not prohibit? Despite maybe what you've read or heard, what does this commandment not prohibit? It doesn't prohibit the killing of animals. Now, there's no biblical rationale for wantonly killing animals and being cruel to animals. There's no biblical support for that. But hunting of animals and using animals for food and clothing and those, that is acceptable as a biblical principle. So this does not apply to the killing of animals. It does not apply to capital punishment. There is a provision for capital punishment. The death penalty in a few isolated cases where the crime is so severe. It also does not prohibit what's called self-protection, the protecting of the innocent, your protection of your family. And number 4 is what's called just war. There are occasions when God calls the righteous to defend the innocent against the evil. So if this is what it does not prohibit, what does it prohibit? I'm going to give you 4 words: homicide, suicide, infanticide, which you know as abortion and euthanasia. Let's talk about what does this commandment prohibit. First of all, homicide. The intentional killing of one person by another, or murder. In 2015, there were 15,809 murders. Now, I guarantee you there were more than that, but that's the police statistic. An average of 43 murders per day in the United States. Homicide or murder is the 14th leading cause of death in the United States. Murder and crime was a big discussion in the debate that we just had between the candidates. Donald Trump said crime is out of control, rapidly getting worse. Of course, his pledge was to make the country safe again. He suggested the resumption of what's called stop and frisk, a police strategy that has been ruled unconstitutional, and it was stopped in New York City. And oh, by the way, when it was stopped in New York City, crime went way up again in New York City. Hillary Clinton says we need an overhaul of the justice system. We need to rebuild trust between law enforcement officers in the communities they serve. She also called for stricter gun control. That was her strategy for reducing murders in the United States. So we have a murder problem in the United States. We have a murder problem around the world because we have a devaluing life problem around the world. And that's not just one person killing another person. It's also people killing themselves. Suicide, the act of intentionally killing oneself. 2015, again, a stat that I believe is too low. 42,773 Americans died by suicide, an average of 117 people in America every day. Oh, by the way, if you served in the Army like I did, that includes the average of about 20 veterans per day taking their own life. Suicide is the 10th leading cause of death in the U.S. and the 12th leading cause of death In Texas, on average, one fellow Texan dies by suicide every 3 hours. And as bad as our murder, our homicide problem is, more Americans kill themselves every year than are killed by other people. And we said that's 42,000 who committed in suicide and took their own life in 2015, but that's out of about 750,000 who attempt to take their own lives every year. We have a devaluing life problem, including taking our own life, because the struggles, the pain, the anger, the shame, the refusal to be forgiven, the refusal to forgive yourself, when we think we gave ourselves life and we somehow dishonored it, then we think we have the right to take it. But when we realize it's not from us, it's from God. We have a suicide problem. We also have an infanticide problem, the killing of infants, the practice of killing newborn or unborn infants. Some stats, and we could go on forever here. Approximately 1 million abortions are performed every year in the United States. Approximately 58 million abortions in the United States since Roe v. Wade was passed by the U.S. Supreme Court, where, in my non-lawyer, non-expert opinion, they made up a right that's not found in the Constitution. Approximately 58 million abortions have been performed since 1973. That is more than the populations of Texas, New York, and Virginia combined. But see, we don't only have an abortion problem in the U.S., we have an abortion problem around the world. 58 million in America since 1973, but the next slide tells us that according to the World Health Organization, there are an estimated 40 to 50 million abortions every year around the world. About 125,000 abortions per day, every day around the world. See, we don't just have an American problem where we devalue life. We have a human problem where we devalue life. Approximately 22%, one-fifth of all pregnancies, excluding miscarriages, end in abortion. So more than one out of five of every baby conceived, their life is intentionally taken away from.
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7: Shalom, beloved. I'm Rabbi Schneider. Throughout the Word, we see God's promise to be with His children, and even as much as that, He put His Spirit within us so that we could have fellowship with Him and walk in His ways. The Father is the one who initiated our spiritual rebirth, drawing us to Himself, putting His Spirit in us, and making His presence known and felt. And He alone is the one that can complete the good work that He's began in our lives. It's a supernatural work. We need to stay dependent on Him to complete the good work that He started in us. The Father's promised us that He will complete the work that He began. So I want to encourage you, continue to talk to God. Continue to reach out and cling to Him. Continue to invite Him in and fill you and conform you to the image of His Son.
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18: Good evening and welcome to the Job Search Solution, the radio program where we talk about looking for a job, changing jobs, changing careers, hiring. And as always, we begin with a prayer. Dear God, grant us thy peace and thy mercy. Thy will be done. And in just a few minutes, we're going to discuss a topic that came up because of an email that I got from a listener that I will read to you. And then we're going to go over stories and why stories are so important. We may end up spending a couple weeks on this, but it's so important in the job search and in your ability to set yourself in the interviewing process. We've been spending 10 seconds being grateful. So think of three things that have made you grateful today. Go. You just can't be unhappy when you're grateful. Try it. When you're in a lousy mood because of something that has come about, think of three things that you're grateful for and notice how your mood's changed and you are in a good mood and you just can't be unhappy when you're grateful. We have a job opportunity of the day, and this one comes from, let's see, which one? Let's see here. Okay. This one comes from James Meeks in our technical department. We are looking, our client is looking for a designer. We're looking for somebody that, a seasoned designer for the Dallas operation to produce and manage drawings in AutoCAD and Revit, markup and coordinate in Bluebeam. Boy, if you understand that stuff, you're in good shape. And render in Enscape while serving as a client-facing person on very large projects. This role blends real technical drawing ability with the communication skills to collaborate directly with clients and the internal team. It is not a task-fed production seat. You need to be strong in AutoCAD and Revit skills as the backbone of the role. The ability to move through drawings, read them, and mark them up. Bluebeam proficiency for markups and comments is required. They're looking for someone seasoned, not fresh out of school, but very experienced. This is a smaller firm that relies on dependable people. They'd like to get 10 to 15 years of experience. This is an established firm. You could be strong in AutoCAD and Revit and with someone designing schooling or even a former project manager who knows the tools cold. No specific degree, license, or certification is required, just the ability to do what we've talked about. They're looking to pay $90,000 to $95,000 for this particular position. And if you have that kind of skill, you want to call James Meeks at 214-515-7626. 214-515-7626. And he can help you. All right. So we send this session of the program with a lesson of the day. And the lesson of the day is something that's come about here at Babish & Associate that gives us a do or don't do in the job search process. And today's lesson is probably one that everybody that's going to interview today would be aware of it. Anybody that's going to interview anywhere would be aware of it, should be aware of it, could be aware of it. And that's the tendency to talk too much. I have a great candidate. He's got some fantastic skills, and he's got some wonderful experience. But he gets in the interview process, and he talks too much. He goes on and on and on and on to the point where the employer, as happened yesterday, doesn't want to hear anymore. In fact, the employer even forgot what the guy was talking about because the candidate forgot what he was talking about. He even said it in the interview. What was I talking about? Look, answering questions when you interview takes practice and skill. It just does. And if you don't take practice, if you don't practice this stuff, you won't get anywhere with it. You gotta practice. Sit down in front of your spouse, significant other, parent, teacher, cousin, mother, brother, somebody. It's going to help you learn to interview well and interview very, very efficiently and learn to practice your answers so that they are no longer than a 60 to 90 second answer in just about anything. That's it. But you gotta practice it. Because if you go on and on like this, the guy has stability, solid track record, everything the employer wanted. But he just plain talked too much. He was afraid he wasn't going to get understood, is what he said. And he was nervous, which is understandable. Oh. All right, we're going to take a short break. Stay tuned. This is Tony Beshear with the Job Search Solution.
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18: 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This is Tony Beshear with the Job Search Solution. I got an email. This is what it said. Simple email. Tony, I've been all over your TonyBeshear.com website, taking your course, The Job Search Solution. I have one question. I'm due to go to a group interview with a company I really like. I'm one of three finalists. It's with four or five people in the company. Do you have any suggestions as to what I might do to get the job? I do. And it's storytelling. Whenever you get into a group situation, you want to tell stories. And here's why. Go out on the web. I've written a whole article about stories and how they sell. Stories are an essential part of the human communication. From the ancient fables passed down through generations to the anecdotes that we share on a daily basis. They have the power to connect us, teach us, and inspire us. By sharing stories about your own experience, you not only provide insight into your past accomplishments, but you also demonstrate your unique personality and character. This can be particularly valuable in the job interview, where a potential employer is trying to assess whether you will be a good fit for their organization. These summarized storytelling tactics can be challenging to master, however, but they can help you craft and deliver and engage your stories that may increase your chances

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2: With the story leading to better retention. That is why great teachers like Buddha, Aesop, Jesus Christ, use stories to convey their messages. Even Jesus, the I Am, also used parables to communicate his message. Stories remove the prejudice and encourage identification with the characters. That's so important to remember. As a candidate, it's important to understand that telling a compelling story during an interview can make the interviewer's brain pattern match yours, allowing them to use the words from your perspective. This revelation comes from the discovery by Princeton neurologist Uri Hansen that the listener's brainwave pattern matches the storyteller's brainwave pattern, emphasizing the power of storytelling in communication. The listener's brainwaves patterns match those of the storyteller. Candidates that understand storytelling create a connection between the speaker and the listener. It builds a mutual emotional engagement. A team of researchers used eye tracking technology to measure the dilation of pupils of people telling emotional stories, finding that the dilation expanded and contracted with the ups and downs of the mental engagement. Mental coupling and shared attention occur between speaker and listener. A study conducted by Dartmouth College neuroscientists found a correlation between the dilation of a listener's pupils and the level of engagement with a speaker's emotional story. The study suggests that there is a mental coupling between the listener and speaker during storytelling, which requires the involvement of both parties for effective communications. The report of this was communicated in Psychology Today, a number of articles in Psychology Today. We're going to talk about the elements of a great story. Tensions created by characters' desire and obstacles in their way. Great art in the form of movies, novels, and biographies share a common element: a character's desire and the obstacles they face to achieve it. The tension between the audience engaged and ultimately teaches timeless lessons that are embedded in the great stories. Stories is a source of inspiration and growth. Stories, according to the Stoics, offer valuable lessons and inspiration. They remind us that challenges are opportunities for growth, and that obstacles can lead to unexpected and beautiful outcomes if we respond the right way. All right, we're going to take a short break. Stay tuned. This is Tony Bechara with the Job Search Solution, talking about stories.

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4: Welcome back. This is Tony Beshear with the Job Search Solution. We're talking about stories. Epictetus' story is an example of how individuals can find a new and deeper sense of freedom when faced with hardships. Despite being born into a situation that deprived him of his freedom, Epictetus managed to discover a more profound kind of freedom through his struggles. His story has inspired millions upon millions of people, including Marcus Aurelius, to overcome their own obstacles and find freedom. Lessons learned from a scene in Alice in Wonderland where the king instructs the white rabbit to tell a story by starting from the beginning and going all the way to the end. The lesson is to tell a story in a clear and structured manner that is easy for the listener to follow. Interesting, engaging, and captivating stories will have rises and falls. The importance of having a story with rises and falls. The more difficult the obstacles the main character in a story faces, the more engaging and memorable the story becomes. One candidate the recruiter worked with had an incredible story of overcoming adversity as an immigrant, and the way he told the story was truly magical. Overall, the recruiter emphasizes that telling a powerful and emotional story during the job search program process can make a candidate stand out and be remembered by potential employers. Heroes and heroines go through ups and downs to become triumphant. According to Jonah Berger, in his book Magic Words, engaging stories have lots of ups and downs and a steep emotional trajectory. The more difficult the challenges the hero or heroine must overcome, the more memorable and emotional the story is. This kind of storytelling can be effective in the job search and interviewing process. There are six types of stories. Who am I stories? There are stories that identify who we are, who we have been, and who we come from, where we come from, and that kind of thing. Why am I here stories? So these are stories that explain what you can do for the new employer, how they should be positive and engaging. Vision stories. These are stories about the future and what the company will look like with you on board. They are based on your past experience and the changes and impact you have had on companies you've worked for in the past. Learning stories. These are stories about what you have learned from the successes and failures you have had. Whether they're your own stories or those of others, people love to hear about how you overcome failure and what you learned from it. Value stories. These are stories that showcase values such as honesty, integrity, character, and doing the right thing. For example, you could share a story about how you learned the value of hard work through having multiple jobs in college. And then there's I Know What You're Thinking stories. These are important because they're stories that address potential concerns that a hiring authority may have had about your background or experience before they are even brought up. They demonstrate that you are proactive and have thought about how to address these concerns. It is important to have stories that address any concerns a potential employer might have before they even bring them up. This can take some practice, but for every potential risk in your background or experience, you should have a corresponding story to explain it. Keep in mind that you don't need to have all six types of stories to interview well. A few personal and business stories that are concise, around 45 to 60 seconds, are just as well as longer stories. This takes practice. You have to practice with these stories as well as you can. Don't think it's going to come naturally, because it isn't. Remember, the stories remove the tendency to disconnect with people and to not listen to them. Stories will make you a better candidate and help you become more important to that employer. Don't tell stories on a resume. You can't do that, but you can remind people to ask you about certain stories or experiences that you've had. The more stories you have, the better off you are. But you only need four or five stories. Like the immigrant that talked about how he slept on park benches before he went to New York University. And that's how he got into New York University and he got his degree there. A wonderful story. It was compelling and just plain wonderful. So do stories. Make stories of yourself. Remind employers about your stories. Thank you all for listening. Chrissy, honey, I love you. 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
6: It's a throwback Big 12 conference opener this Saturday at McLane Stadium as the Bears host the Colorado Buffaloes. 10 a.m. for the countdown to kickoff. 11 a.m. kickoff Saturday. 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
11: Shalom, beloved. I'm Rabbi Schneider. 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The Father is the one who initiated our spiritual rebirth, drawing us to Himself, putting His Spirit in us, and making His presence known and felt. And He alone is the one that can complete the good work that He's began in our lives. It's a supernatural work. We need to stay dependent on Him to complete the good work that He started in us. The Father's promised us that He will complete the work that He began. So I want to encourage you, continue to talk to God. Continue to reach out and cling to Him. 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
0: This is What's Right, What's Left with Pastor Ernie Sanders.
6: Good evening and welcome to another edition of What's Right, What's Left, the voice of the Christian resistance. And tonight, we are going to start out here, folks, with prayer, because we do have some prayer. We have three ladies that work in this ministry to help us that they've been hit by the bugs and viruses here. And as you know, for a long time, Heather was one of our researchers, and of course now Kathy Brady is one of our researchers. And of course our office marm is little Lisa. And Lisa has, she's had a really severe case of COPD as long as I've known her. She only weighs 84 pounds. Now that's a, for someone that's 6'7", no, only kidding, she's not. But anyhow, so I'm going to pray for these three tonight right off the bat, because they ask, they need some prayers. And folks out there, remember what we always talk about. We believe in prayer here. We believe in prayer. God has done many, many, many mighty things have been done through prayer, because the saints prayed. And Scripture says, again, the prayers of a righteous man availeth much. Even though it might not appear right away, you might not see what you want to see right now, but God's working 24/7. And so let's pray. Heavenly Father, Lord God, I want to hold Heather and Kathy and Lisa, all three of them, up. Lord, we know that they've really big time now under the weather, and they love serving you. They love doing the Lord's work. And so, Father God, for all three of them, I'm just asking right now, Lord, that you would touch all three of them at this time, Father God, that they might receive a healing. I know that they want to spend as much time placing their crowns in glory. We all should be wanting to do as much as we can, because we know that this is the evil day. We know your return is imminent, and we know that we have, but our life is but a very short, but a vapor that appears before an instant and is gone. So, again, I would pray that you would touch them and heal them, all three of them. This we ask in Jesus' precious name. Amen. Now, we have tonight, I got to say this. He is to Batman, no, he is to me what Robin was to Batman. Now, that's Batman, not Fat Man. And that's my producer, Style. Right, Style?
7: Hey, Pastor.
6: Okay. Batman, not Fat Man, right?
7: Right.
6: Okay. Just wanted to make sure. All right. Now, he's... he is a man that God has raised up for such a time as this, to push back against the Antichrist, Communist, Muslim movement of death in the world. And that is, he was made famous through the J6ers, called here on the radio program from prison many times, Jake Lang. Hey, Jake.
8: Pastor Ernie, my brother, thank you for having me back. Wow, you've seen this movement just grow and grow and grow out of control now. The crusade is literally upon us.
6: We're living in very interesting times. I'm going to go through some scripture here, Jake, and then we come back, and I want you to let the folks know what you're doing out there. Not only did we have you on, but you had your father on. How's Dad doing? Is he still
8: with
6: us?
8: Amazing. He just turned 66 today. It's his birthday.
6: Okay, very, very good. All right. Well, we're going to start tonight in Acts chapter 5 with verse 12. And as we go through here, if you want to stop and comment, as we go through here, just feel to jump in. And by the hands of the apostles were many signs and wonders wrought among the people, and they were all with one accord in Solomon's porch. And of the rest durst no man join himself to them, but the people magnified them, and they believed, and they were there more added to the multitude, both of men and women, insomuch as that they brought forth from the sick into the streets, and laid them in the beds and couches, that at the least the shadow of Peter passing by might overshadow some of them. Then came also a multitude out of the cities around about Jerusalem, bringing sick folks and them which were vexed with unclean spirits, and they were healed, everyone. See, it takes faith. God can do the same thing today if there's faith and prayer. And God is telling you this. All you have to do is be smart enough to believe, okay? And God will always do what he says he will do. Then the high priest rose up, and all they that were with him, which were of the sect of the Sadducees, and they were filled with indignation. And they laid their hands on the apostles and put them in the common prison. Those were, I would say, in such a way, not as bad, but not good, but not as bad as the communists, not as bad as those at the Biden regime, not nearly as bad as those in the Biden regime. But the angel, and they put him in the common prison, like Biden did with the pro-lifers, like Biden did with the homeschoolers, like Biden did with any of those protested at the school board meetings, like those that simply spoke out against the corruption within the Biden cartel. But the angel of the Lord by night opened the prison doors and brought them forth and said, "Go stand and speak in the temple to the people all the words of this life." And when they had that, they entered into the temple early in the morning, and they taught. But the high priest came that were there with him, and they called the council together, and all of the senate and all of the children of Israel they sent to the prison to have them brought. But when the officers came and found them not in the prison, they returned and told, saying the prison truly found we shut up with all safety, and the keepers standing without before their doors. But and when we opened, we found no man within. Now when the high priest and the captain of the temple and the chief priests heard these things, they doubted them, whereunto this would grow. Then came one and told them, saying, "Behold, the men whom you put in prison are standing in the temple and teaching the people." Then went the captain with the officers and brought them without violence, for they feared the people, lest they would have been stoned. And when they had brought them, they set them before the council, and the high priest asked them, saying, "Did not we strictly command you that you should not teach in the name? And behold, you have filled Jerusalem with your doctrine and intended to bring this man's blood upon us." Then Peter and the other apostles answered and said, "We ought to obey God rather than men." Jake, I've said that in the courtrooms, and I've told many a judge that while I was sitting in the stand, because over the years, many, many times they arrested me out in front of those bloody abortion mills, you know, for preaching the gospel. Now, we won every case. One, we had to take to an appeals court, but we always won every case because we did the right thing. And the God of our fathers raised up a Jesus whom you slew and hanged on a tree. Him hath God exalted with his right hand to be a prince and a savior, for to give repentance to Israel and forgiveness of sins. And we are his witnesses of these things. And so is also the Holy Ghost, whom God hath given to them that obey him. So I'm going to stop right there. And we're living in the times today where the situation hasn't changed. The Lord's the same today, tomorrow, forever. His word stands. And we do have an increasing, and I know for 50 years I've been preaching about prissy preachers not having the courage to stand up. I'm seeing some change. I'm seeing God raising up some more and more preachers with intestinal fortitudes, a little bit of backbone, spine, and middle. What do you think?
8: 100%, Pastor. Every single time that we go outside to stand up against Islam or radical leftists or the complete takeover of our children in the classrooms, whatever, city halls to school board meetings, I'm seeing more and more people, not just online engage, but the replication effect. The Holy Spirit has brought boldness, not only to myself after leaving prison, but to hundreds of Americans. We're seeing a copycat effect of God's boldness working. And that's, you know, really one of the core messages of the Bible. It's that, you know, as the disciples went out and preached to the masses, that hundreds were converted, and those people went out. I mean, there is no converting, there is no spreading of the gospel without the domino effect, without the each person ignites the fire of passion, of bravery, of tenacity, of conviction into the next person. That's the core message of Christianity, that each one of us has inside us, through the power of the Holy Spirit, the opportunity and the awesome, amazing, life-changing Spirit to reach another person and to turn them into a soldier of Christ. And, you know, we're kind of getting past this age of influencers and the common man and woman now. I mean, I go to these school board hearings and these city hall hearings that you guys see the viral video clips, and I'm one of 50 people speaking on these topics. I mean, my speeches go viral, but there are mothers and grandmothers and young men activated that don't have a large platform like I do, but they're activated. They're showing up. They're speaking out to our rulers, to our, you know, our people that are set in place above us right now. And we are changing the atmosphere. There needs to be so much more work done, but I would be a liar if I told you I was disheartened. I'm more enthusiastic about the future of America outside of the political system. That's something that I really have to hone in on. I don't see the future of America in the Republican Party. I see the Republican Party as a doorstop for our freedom, meaning they're keeping the gap open right now. Thank God for the Republican Party. Thank God for President Trump. Thank God for all of the conservatives in office. But I don't see the future of America just being, you know, Republican versus Democrat. I think that the average person is going to rise up and institute the real change that we want to see. The thousands and millions and hundreds of millions of deportations that we need. I don't think it's going to come from the Republican Party, Ernie. I think it's going to come from the Christians who say, we're tired of the false prophet Muhammad mosques everywhere. We're tired of all of the satanic, you know, pagan Hindu god sculptures. They're opening up Hindu temples everywhere. The real change that this country needs is not going to come from our elected officials. It's going to come from hundreds of thousands of Christians out on the streets, outside the mosque, outside the Hindu temples, outside these scourges of literal socialist evil, pushing back and saying no more. No more permits for mosques. No more permits for Hindus. We're going to flood every single city council with Christians who refuse to go against God's word and hold him to the highest in their heart. That's who we need. We need men and women in school boards that say no more drag queen story hours in our school. It's not going to come from the Republican Party. It's not going to come from your senator. It's not going to come from your congressman. It's going to come from your next door neighbor who decides to be ignited, run for political office in their local town or city, and change the landscape of America. I feel it coming. That's where our regeneration is, Pastor Ernie.
6: But that's always been the case. It's always been the church. Judgment begins in the house of God, and in that house it begins in the pulpit right there. I mean, the Bible has taught that, you know, for thousands of years. And so, absolutely, and here, it's not that the Republican Party is going to lead the church is that the church is going to lead, and the Republican Party needs to get on board with the church. But here's the thing. Right now, today, you have more and more Democrats that are running as Republicans. We had a big problem with that up here. We had in Ohio called the Rhino Blue 22, where you had 22 Democrats switched over and ran as Republicans during the primaries. And so what happens is, you know, the Democrats actually put the word out to their people. These are actually Democrats running as Republicans, so switch over, vote for them in the primary. And here, the vast majority of Republicans, they were clueless. They just looked at the yard sign, they looked, and there was an R behind the name, so they, instead of looking and finding
9: We've
6: out more about
9: it. We've seen that happen with women in hijabs running as Republicans, Pastor.
6: Yeah, I know. Yeah, and that's what they're doing. That was their strategy. So you're absolutely right. It's got to be the church. The Republican Party has been infiltrated by numbers of rhinos in there. And when it comes to Donald Trump, is in my lifetime, I would say he's the best president. Not in every way, okay? He certainly doesn't have the prowess of, say, a Ronald Reagan, or the skills of the communication skills, in my opinion, but he's dedicated. The man is absolutely dedicated to America because of, under him, there's been more pro-family, okay, pro-God, in other words, religious freedom. He has pushed more religious freedom legislation, or pushed more of his executive committee than all the other presidents, I would say, from all the way from going all the way back to Truman. I mean, I would say that he's done more, even in that, including with Ronald Reagan. I mean, Ronald Reagan was big on promoting Christian values and Christian liberties, but Trump's taken that even to a greater extent, wouldn't you think?
9: 100%. President Trump's legacy will be remembered most poignantly for the opportunity that he created for average Americans to change the landscape. You know, we all know that President Trump is, you know, in not a lame duck presidency, because technically we have all three branches, but Senate and Congress, they can't pass the SAVE Act, they can't pass voter identification, they're out of their minds, they're ridiculous. And so President Trump's real enduring legacy will be the atmosphere of freedom that he allowed and created, allowed people like myself, people like Nick Shirley, people like Ben Burquam, people like Nate Friedman, people like James O'Keefe, to go out there as citizen journalists, as activists, as freedom fighters, and change the landscape as we the people. President Trump's strongest asset is that he unlocked and unleashed an entire generation through the social media, you know, uncensoring of Facebook and Instagram. That wasn't happening underneath Biden. We had a lockdown. You couldn't speak about any topic that, you know, COVID, J6, you know, white replacement, none of it. Underneath Biden, President Trump, obviously his prowess and his, you know, political wins are second to none. But that is nothing compared to the hundreds of thousands of Americans, Christians, that have been lit a fire under their ass. Excuse my language, lit a fire under them to go out and to fight for this country, because they know that the administration is not looking to weaponize and politically persecute right-wingers, Christians, family men, you know, white straight males. That was the oppression we lived under with Biden. And we would have lived under double that oppression with Kamala Harris. President Trump has created the opportunity for me, Ernie, to go out and do what I do, to lead tens of thousands on marches across this country, to reclaim broken, lost territory like Dearborn, like New York City, like Minneapolis, like Plano, Texas, and all these places that we go and we march. And we're going to, by the way, we're going to Little Palestine, Chicago, on October 10th, or sorry, October 4th, 10-4. We will be at the SeatGeek Stadium, 12 o'clock noon. There is a fourth annual Palestine Festival in Chicago in their little Muslim-only area called Little Palestine, which is called Bridgeview. The Crusaders will be there at the SeatGeek huge stadium protesting this fourth annual Palestine event. So please join us if you're in Chicago area, if you're anywhere near, drive in noon, October 4th. We will be there. Jay Klang and tens of thousands of Christian Crusaders will be there. And we will be making a very, very stern, very, very stern statement that we will not allow Islamification and leftist Marxism to take over our greatest cities. We need Chicago back. We need New York back. We need L.A. back. We cannot cede this territory to the enemy. I'm tired. I'm sick and tired of watching the teen takeovers, the Islamic takeovers of our greatest cities. We will fight back.
6: Here's what you need to do, Jake. 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And
9: 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I'll be in Honesdale, Pennsylvania, my hometown, on September 28th, this Monday. They're trying to take away the cross at the top of our town mountain, which is, you know, a staple piece. They're trying to take away our cross, our lit up Christmas cross from our town. And I will be addressing, the first time I came home, I'll be addressing my city council about this egregious Marxist, anti-God, anti-American, Stalinistic move. They're trying to remove our identity. And so I'll be fighting on September 28th. I'll be crusading on October 4th, and I have many more things planned. So go to crusadercalendar.com and get linked in with everything we're doing.
6: All right, you need between now and then to make sure that we get the word out coast to coast all over the year. You know, you reminds me so much of the early days of the pro-life movement when we had our operation sit-ins and then we had our operation rescues. Randy Taylor came along and some of the others. And we were doing that coast to coast, and I remember those days. We were being arrested. I remember watching some of our people there in Los Angeles. They were having their arms broken by nunchucks. And here in Cleveland, I went up against, there was all kinds of corruption. They tried to set me up. I had a video that the police actually had stolen my car to get the video they thought that was in there. Because I had a video of them hurting, roughing up Christians. And so the same thing would happen there. And when I was down there in Philadelphia, or not Philadelphia, in Pittsburgh, the nightmare in Pittsburgh, back in those days, we had, it was bloody anti-life, pro-death persecution by the corrupt government. We'll be back right after this. Don't go away.

0: It's not over until we win, folks, but we're going to win because we have victory in Jesus, and I can tell you that. Carl didn't realize he had, when he had called me earlier, and I told him he'd come on tonight, he was already engaged with in a family get-together, and so he didn't expect to come on so quick, but he wanted to get in and get this announcement out, and he did that, so he had to go because he was, you know, right in the middle of a family get-together here tonight. But anyhow, we'll keep going with that. But right now, we have Laura Kasner with us, and Laura's going to tell us about some things that are coming up. Tell us, Laura.
1: Good evening, Pastor Ernie. How are you?
0: I'm doing okay. And how are you, young lady?
1: I'm just fine, thank you.
0: It was good to see you at the flag retirement.
1: That was a really lovely ceremony. I really didn't know what to expect. I had never attended anything like that, and it was really nice. I was glad that the rain held off that day.
0: I was sitting there just one seat away from you that whole time. You didn't recognize, didn't even realize until the end.
1: I know. I looked back and I thought, oh, I think I know that guy. Yeah, that was quite lovely. That was really nice that Wendy put that on. She had organized that whole thing, and it really went well, I thought.
0: Yeah, she's a little sweetheart, isn't she?
1: And, yeah, she is, indeed.
0: We were praying for her because she came down. She was having some physical difficulties during that whole thing. She was under a lot of stress, but she held up pretty good. But tell us what's coming up, what's going to be coming up on the, and you have some DVDs for me, but what's coming up on the 15th of October?
1: Okay, so the DVDs that I have for you that I'll give to you next week is about the film Duty to Disobey. And this film came out the end of June, and there was an event in Independence at the Ramada, right near where your studio is. And the movie, it was advertised through Children's Health Defense, and they had a room set up. You know, they couldn't show it at a theater, of course, because no theater would show it, I don't believe. So they had a room set up for about 200 people, and there were probably only 50 there. And so Lisa Woods, who heads up Medina County Friends and Neighbors, was there as well. And we thought, you know, we need to host an event because this movie needs to be seen far and wide. So let me give your listeners a description of what this film is about, and I'm going to read from what the trailer says. They were trained to follow orders, but also sworn to defend the Constitution. During COVID-19, United States military service members were given orders that many believed were unlawful and told their careers depended on compliance. Some obeyed, others refused. Nearly all paid a price. Duty to Disobey reveals what happened to those who refused and why their story matters to every American. This is a film about courage under pressure, institutional failure, and the quiet line where lawful authority ends. So we're going to have at the Medina County Friends and Neighbors meeting, which is going to be October 10th, and that's at 9 a.m., and those meetings are held at the Thirsty Cowboy, which is in Medina, at near I-71 and Route 18. And that's going to be a discussion about that film in anticipation of the viewing of the film, which will be held at Liberty Valley Church, which is in Northfield, on Thursday, October 15th at 6:30 p.m.
0: Okay. And what else?
1: We hope to pack the house.
0: Yeah, absolutely. You get me one. We'll do one over on our side of the town too. I don't know what day it will be, but we'll do one. That'll help too. As you know, especially in fact, maybe we might do it twice before the election. And switch days up so more people can come see it, and that would be great, wouldn't it?
1: Yes, it certainly would be. Yes, it's a powerful film. It's I cried watching it. It made me really angry. It was really sad what was done to our military. Truly,
0: I know we were all over that, promoting, telling people exactly what they were doing. We had Some of the people from the military come in. We had a captain on there that was, you know, they wanted to make him, you know, retire him because he refused to take the shot. And that was not legal, you know. Constitutionally, the military cannot force a shot upon people if, in fact, that shot had not been tested. It was an experimental shot, actually, and it never was, as you know as well as I do. It wasn't a vaccine. It was never a vaccine. Right. It was a bioweapon, and people are still dying of it, and today they're still giving that to people out there. And people are still dying of it. We're in a culture. In other words, the opposition has got implemented their program of depopulating the planet. And they're still doing it. They're doing it through abortion. They're doing it through euthanasia. They're doing it. How many people? Look, Laura, how many people died at home with COVID? Hardly any. How many people died in the hospital with COVID? On respirators. Right. On respirators. And that's what that reminds me right now. Our dear friend, Pastor Walter Moss, is over there at Cleveland Clinic. And unfortunately, he's on a respirator right now. And we've been praying for Walter. Yeah. We've been praying for him. Yeah, he just had...
1: I hadn't heard any update on him.
0: Well, he had had... Day before yesterday, he had a triple bypass. And then yesterday morning, they had to open him up again. And... And he's been in for the past week. He's been in, was it ICU? And now he's on a respirator. And that is not good. That is very not good.
1: Oh.
0: So, folks, you need to continue to pray for Walter. So
1: yes, indeed. He's a lovely man.
0: So I'm going to have to switch up. You want to be my co-host tonight?
1: Certainly.
0: Yeah, actually, Kathy was going to be here, but she got hit hard. You know, Kathy Brady, one of our research ladies. And so, we got a lot of things. I'll tell you what, I'll go after this stuff, and you can comment. And you're a pretty smart woman, right?
1: Oh, so, I don't know. It depends on what you're talking about.
0: Well, let me just say, for example... We'll give you a few things, starting off for these. Tell me who said these words at the UN meeting this week. We will not allow mass immigration of third world immigrants to use us as a biological weapon against America. There is no human right to mass migration, but there is a human right to remain a sovereign nation. Who do you think said that?
1: Well, I'm not sure, because I honestly don't watch any of that stuff on TV, or so I am ignorant when it comes to that.
0: President Trump.
1: Did Trump say that?
0: Yep,
1: okay, I was going to say, I would hope it would be Trump that said
0: Listen,
1: it.
0: Listen, I tell you, I was impressed. He didn't, it's so good to have people finally... Some, you know, people, Republicans with some spine, you know, the Republicans have let us down so often, so many times. They just never had, especially in the Senate, the spine to do what they should do, to be uncompromised. I'm so tired of compromises, So here, the University of Oxford, pardon?
1: It's very frustrating.
0: It is. And, you know, they're the ones you got to watch. It's the ones like the rhinos that put it right between your shoulder blades. Boy, nobody's experienced that more than President Trump. So,
1: well, indeed.
0: Let me ask you this. Okay. What do you think of the high oil prices?
1: I kind of look at it that, you know, short-term pain for long-term gain.
0: Okay.

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1: What's up? I'm Grace Graber.
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1: We are going to talk about everything mental health.
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1: Get ready. 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
2: You know, as long as he's in there, he'll probably end up matching him. But people don't realize that. They don't realize that Obama had that for longest than anybody else. Gas pipes, barrels of oil for over $100 a barrel. So
3: people have very short memories, don't they?
2: Yeah. What about this? Who do you think has deported the most amount of immigrants in office?
3: It was during their presidency.
2: Yeah, it was actually Obama. It was Obama.
3: Yeah, I think I did read that.
2: The difference was, Trump's went after murderers, rapists, pedophiles, Democrats. He went after those people who committed crimes. First of all, he deported most of them. And then he went after a lot, especially Islamic, those that were on terrorist lists. He had a huge amount on terrorist lists. It wasn't the case with Obama. He left those people alone. He went after those that were more likely to have Christian backgrounds or Jewish backgrounds. Well, you won't hear that on NBC, ABC, or CBS, will you?
3: No, you won't. That's for sure.
2: And so, you didn't get any chance to, I got to tell you this. This is amazing. Do you remember Bishop Fulton Sheen?
3: Say that again?
2: Bishop Fulton Sheen. He was a Catholic bishop on television for many, many years.
3: Okay, no, I'm not familiar with him.
2: Anyhow, for many, many years. He's been gone now for a long time. But anyhow, the Catholic Church is about to give him, Bishop Fulton Sheen, what God has given all born-again believers from the very start that they were saved. Do you know what that is? It's called sainthood. The Catholic Church is about to make Fulton Sheen a saint. But God has given all of us that have been saved. As soon as we were saved, we become saints. Do you know where I got that from?
3: I don't.
2: It's called the Bible, the King James Bible. It's all through there, In fact, the Bible tells you about four categories of saints that are mentioned in Scripture. Now, do you believe the Bible, right?
3: Absolutely. But I'm not familiar with the stories of the saints, so.
2: Well.
3: Right now I'm studying Timothy.
2: Well, start off with Timothy, and you go to, you start with chapter 1, but as you go all through, whether it's Timothy, or Corinthians, he starts out by saying, and to the saints of Ephesus, or to the saints of from one to the other, let me just start at one of the books there. Maybe he doesn't do it in all of them, but he's writing the letters, and would you write letters to dead people?
3: Mm-hmm.
2: Wouldn't do you much good because they can't read, huh? So, but when you start with all of the Gospels, the Apostle Paul, he starts out writing letters to the saints, okay?
3: Mm-hmm.
2: Here to there. So then that he's not writing to dead people. So there, here you go. Let's just start with Ephesians 1. Paul, an apostle of Jesus Christ, by the will of God, to the saints which are at Ephesus, and to the faithful in Christ Jesus. So he's not writing to dead people in Ephesus. He's writing to the

0: people that they can read that, isn't he?
1: Mm-hmm.
0: And so it makes it makes it good to know that we don't have to go through any kind of rigmarole to become saints, huh? What we have to do is just get saved. All righty.
1: Here's Christ another alone, one. Faith alone, Christ alone, right?
0: Absolutely. So, anyhow, moving on. Did you see? I'm gonna sneeze. I think I hate to have to sneeze on the air, but I'm gonna try to. Benjamin Netanyahu. He came there to New York today, and it was. I was wondering. I was waiting to see what he had to say, and here he said. He started out by saying that he said that bombing Iran and the Muslim leaders, the ICGRC, was the easiest decision he had ever had to make, because if he hadn't done that, we would all be dead. He was talking about if Israel and the United States hadn't gone. When they did, then Iran would have had by now a nuclear weapon, and they would have been using it. Because they've sworn that if they ever got one, they were going to use. This is why they've been exporting terrorism all over the world. Now, he said when he got here, when those that walked out, the delegates from other countries, when they walked out, he said that his on his speech, if there are any other immoral cowards still here, please leave too. Here now, there were, when you think about this, there were many countries like the United States. It's our Supreme Court in this case back in the 1890s ruled that the United States was a Christian nation. And there were many back in those days that professed to be Christian nations, like Britain and Germany. And, of course, there were many, many out there of Hindu and Buddhist who professed to be Hindu states or Buddhist states or whatever. And, of course, a lot of Muslim states out there today. But there's only one, just one, Jewish state, and that's Israel, just one.
1: Mm-hmm.
0: And so, and they're surrounded. You got, you know, 5 million people there in that little country, surrounded by 50 million. And most of them want their destruction. And so he was met by a large crowd of Muslim at the airport with the anti-God, anti-Christian, anti-Israel, and pro-communists were out there today. So those are some of the things that's happening today in our world out
1: there.
0: It's
1: truly troubling, isn't it? Think about that.
0: Well, in one sense, the other sense is a sure sign of the imminent return of our Lord that is closer and closer.
1: Yeah, it's all been prophesied, hasn't it?
0: Absolutely. We have, let me see, the Democrats' Senate candidate, Mary Peltola. Have you heard about her? Boy, these guys some crazy women coming up. We played a clip yesterday of one. Style, do we still have that clip from yesterday?
2: Replaced with
0: today's. Oh, boy, this woman was wicked to the core. I mean, absolutely wicked to the core. We played a clip of her at an apostate Presbyterian church talking about if Jesus were here, he would be a death court at the abortion mill. Talking about, I mean, just how evil you could be, bragging about she killed two of her own children. What do you think her children now, when they become teenagers or adults, are going to do, knowing their mother killed their siblings, their brothers and sisters? How do you think they'd feel about that?
1: I hope they'd be horrified by it, but if they're brought up by her, who knows?
0: You know what, Larry Nichols and Larry Patterson, and you know, Larry Nichols, you know, was the Clinton mob's, he was the fellow that was their strategist, and Larry Patterson was, and he was in charge of security, you know, as well, all the time that Clinton was governor, and even went to the White House with him. But they used to tell me that, they'd give me an example. One day, Hillary had been gone for a week, and Chelsea was sitting in the kitchen there, in the White House, and eating a bowl of cereal. And they were there, of course, they were the, you know, guards and that, and she said that Hillary hadn't seen her in a week. And she came in, she was reading, she had some papers, and she walked by and she patted Chelsea on top of the head. And Chelsea was, you know, I don't know, 9, 10 years old at that time or something. But they told me, both of them, that when she left, that Chelsea said to them, if anything ever happens to me, if I break an arm or leg or get hurt somehow, don't call my mother, call my dad. Do not call my mother. Chelsea was actually afraid that if she got hurt seriously, her mother would put her under, like you would an injured animal. So,
1: isn't that sad? That's just heartbreaking.
0: But see, that's the death culture out there today is. That's why they're called deathocrats. And it drives me crazy to say, well, you know, there's really not a bit of difference. No, there's one heck of a difference. Don't ever say that. The Republicans aren't perfect by any means, but I can tell you about the deathocrats. They're dishonest. They're untruthful. They're hypocrites. They love to kill babies. They love to kill old folks. They love sodomy. They love bestiality. They love pedophilia. They love sodomite marriage. They hate God. They hate life. They hate the truth. They hate children, and they hate Christians. And, you know, they hate honesty, and they hate decency, and they hate justice. And back in the old days, they were different. I mean, Democrats, there wasn't a lot of difference back in the old days. There wasn't. Yeah, I mean, you had good people on both sides, bad people on both sides. But today, the Democrat Communist Party has gone completely and totally gone. They're completely and totally for death.
1: I heard someone say that they are under the power and influence of Satan.
0: The fastest growing church in the Democratic Party today are Satanists. That's the fastest growing church, the Church of Satan. There you go. That should tell you everything, right?
1: Certainly does.
0: Yeah. Anyhow,
1: Did you talk earlier about they wanted to give immunity to the woman that told Fauci how to skirt the whole FOIA request?
0: Are you talking about
1: hiding emails?
0: Are you talking about is that the scarf lady or the other one?
1: No. This was somebody who worked under Fauci, and I don't remember what her name was, but I read something today that said they had to take a vote whether or not to give her immunity. And if they gave her immunity, then she could be testify and be able to tell the truth. All the Democrats voted no immunity. All the Republicans voted yes to give her immunity so that she could tell the truth.
0: Was that Birx?
1: And no, it's not. It wasn't Deborah Birx. I can't think of what her name was. I read the article earlier. It'd probably be hard for me to pull it back up. But it was not Deborah Birx. It was somebody that worked under Fauci.
0: That dark-haired woman. I think. I'm having a mind.
1: I'm not sure she was somebody that was, you know, that we saw, you know, on the TV. I think it was somebody that kind of worked behind the scenes, but. Yeah, they all voted against it.
0: The Democrats,
1: even though we had the majority, they had to have a two-thirds vote. They had to have a two-thirds majority, so it didn't go through.
0: They don't like the truth. The Democrats, they hate the truth, okay? And so, anyhow, I did. I knew it. It finally came. We'll be back. Hang in there, Laura. We'll be back right after this with a whole lot more. Don't go away. Be right back. Then I'll open the phone lines.

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6: And it is the most significant sponsor of terrorism worldwide. Millions of dollars in Barack Obama hand-delivered to the rogue Islamic regime back in the day likely ended up funding violence against the innocent. You know, Obama gave them $150 billion. Obama gave them $150 billion to go ahead and spend on terrorism. Did you know that, Laura?
7: I did not, but that's an awful lot of money, isn't it?
6: Yeah. I mean, literally, he had crates full of cash. Now, where do you think most of that money, a good part of that money came from?
7: Well, nothing on the level.
6: Well, it was money, it was Iranian money that was frozen. That it was frozen by the banks when Trump put the freeze on, Bush had put the freeze on their money. And so what Obama did is Obama went, and the reason he did that is because they violated their agreements. You know, the freeze was put on, and when they kept their agreements, then the freeze was going to be, but they violated the reason. That's why it was put on there. They violated their agreements. They never kept the word. Every time that they would make a deal, going back with Bush, they even broke their deals with Obama. That's where they lost more money. And so Obama wouldn't give him $150 billion, said, go ahead, spend it on terrorism. And that's exactly what they did. They spent it, and some of that terrorism killed a lot of American citizens. Now, the nation's president, Masoud Pezeshkian, has come to New York to address the United Nations General Assembly, and not only has gotten booed in the hallowed halls of the organization, but the U.S. delegation walked out. Well, the Cuban delegation walked out on President Trump. The U.S. delegation walked out on Iran. The Iranian delegation walked out on Netanyahu. I guess a number of them walked out too on Iran because they've bombed so many countries or sent rockets into so many different countries and exported their terrorism. A Fox confirms Pezeshkian was met with immediate hostility when he started speaking. As the MC announced Pezeshkian's impending speech, audible boos started erupting from the Free Iranian rally crowd. The tension in the room escalated further. You know, it's amazing that they didn't have, that American and Israel supporters didn't really get into it out there with those that were from Iran. Anyhow, as the MC pronounced Pezeshkian's impending speech, the boos continued in the Iran rally crowd. The tension in the womb escalated further and further, and Bishop Pazeskian began speaking, which included, again, the U.S. delegations walking out. So, anyhow, they claim that they really, I heard what he was saying. He was saying the war has got to win because Trump is killing Iranian civilians. So he was asked, now here's a guy, right? They killed up to 60 million, 10 million at one time, 10 million at one time here. Not million thousand, I'm sorry, that's 60,000, 10,000 at one time of their own people. And mostly the ones that were targeted were non-Muslims. They were non-Muslims. They were more tendency to be pro-Christian. But boy, you don't hear that on NBC, ABC, or CBS, do you? So they asked
7: him. That's why I don't listen to them.
6: They asked him, how can you say that about Trump killing when you killed all of your own people? His answer was, well, you know, all of these numbers you hear, you know, we can't, you know, we really can't justify those numbers. When they said 10,000, we only found about 3,500 that were killed, okay? And then he was saying, about 400 or something like that were actually IRCG members. In other words, but they were executed. And so, again, can you believe anything that these people have broken every single treaty, every single agreement they've ever made? Can you believe anything they say?
7: No.
6: You're absolutely right. Now, here's something here that is interesting. Trump shares ex-CIA analyst warning America could be unrecognizable this summer. This summer is come and gone. It's come and gone. But he says, the midterm meltdown, by sunrise, the national press had picked it up, and they were not happy about it, because if this video proves correct, they, along with the most corrupt politician in D.C., could soon be in serious trouble. I can't say how much longer Trump had put up a video, but I can tell you, if it's even half right, the summer could mark the most serious turn in American history since the Civil War. Okay, so the investors are prepared. It will be a bloodbath. Well, we're living in interesting times, for sure. What do you think? Do you think the American people do you think they're going to find the spirit of 76? Do you think they're going to get the medal that they need, the intestinal fortitude, the integrity? 366 times, Laura, in God's Word, the Bible, it says, fear not. Did you know that?
7: I did hear that, yes, one for each day.
6: Yeah, I preached a message on that already. But here, in my lifetime, many, many times, the opposition has come out, you know, with scare tactics, they always call it the October surprise. I remember how many October surprises we've had, and so what's right. Coming up? Of course, right now, I'll tell you, when it comes to AI, I am skeptical. I do not trust AI at all. Okay, but I absolutely know that the motives of Bernie Sanders and Barack Obama and these people that are doing the scare tactics, I know that their motives are not for the safety of the American people. I know that their motives are for one thing only, is to try to retain or gain power. And I mean, that's a given.
7: All they have to do is create fear, and people will do whatever they want.
6: Absolutely. Remember what Rahm Emanuel said, never let any crisis, you know, go without...
7: Go to waste.
6: Yep, and go to waste. And so they create a fear crisis, and that's what they're doing now out there. Now, let me ask you this, because there are people out there that say, well, you know, we know communism is bad, but you don't really believe, Pastor, that the American communists, the Deathocrats, that they would be as bad as the Russian communists or the China communists. You don't really think that they would commit pogrom like the Chinese, the Russians, or the Koreans did. What do you think, Laura?
7: Oh, I'm not so sure about that.
6: I can tell you this. Communism is communism. And I can tell you this. If Joe Biden had still been in office, by now, we would probably be in some kind of war. There would be rebellion. I know a lot of your sheriff's departments would... they would pull away. There would be a big, total civil war if he was still in office, because he continued to go after Christians and conservatives and patriots, okay? Let me tell you this. If Barack Obama, if Hillary Clinton, if these AOC and these people out there today, especially Dumandy, if they... could disarm the people. They've wanted to disarm American people for years. For years they've wanted to disarm us. If they could find a way to disarm us, there would be pogrom in a heartbeat. In a heartbeat.
7: Mm-hmm.
6: They would start in the nursing homes and start eliminating those useless eaters that they referred to. I don't have one bit of a doubt in my mind. Not one bit of doubt. Their mindset has never changed. Remember, do you remember Colorado Governor Lamb?
7: The name's familiar. I don't really know too much about that state.
6: He was the governor. Colorado is a wicked, wicked, wicked state. Their governor is
7: didn't used to be,
6: but it is now. Their governor is a sodomite, and they're the ones that try to take Trump off the ballot. They're the ones that have gone after so many small Christian businesses because of their faith. There's very, very satanic operations going on under that airport there in Denver.
7: Colorado. Gosh, I've seen the pictures of the murals. I've flown through there many times, but I've never seen them. But I've seen pictures of the murals, and it's quite disturbing.
6: Yeah, I've been in there. There's a lot of things happening. And so Colorado has gone bad, real bad, okay? We were on a good station there, but we couldn't get the support we did get. And now we're still there. We're still streaming live right now tonight, Colorado, over the Internet. We have a number of listeners that listen to us on the Internet. Unfortunately... a number of the older folks who aren't on the Internet, who only listen to us on the radio, they can no longer listen to us, but many of them still support us. But we had to go off the air there because we didn't get enough support. And then immediately afterwards, there were people wanting to know if there's any way we could come back on. Well, you know, this is why we keep trying to tell people. And if we do have to go off, because we got to make a major decision come October 15th on a number of states, whether we can continue to carry. Right now, Texas, and I just got some calls from folks today for Texas. Texas is one of the ones at the top of the list that's in super danger right now. We have to, if we don't get a big turn up in support from Texas, then I hate to say it, but we're going to have to kiss them goodbye. And boy, does Texas need a program like this now, with all of the weird, strange things that's happening in that state. You've got the polls. The polls are favoring the crazies, Laura. Yeah, but now The thing of it is how much can we trust these polls?
7: Yeah. I was just going to ask you that question. I don't think we can trust the polls.
6: No. They ran a fake poll not long ago, and it's how they word it. Like, right now, when Trump has, you know, barred, what is it, CNN, something, PMS,
7: and Politico
6: Now.
7: And MS Now and Politico.
6: Well, what they're claiming is they were lying. But what they're saying, they're claiming is it's not lying. It's reporting of opinionated journalism. In other words, they're saying that they're reporting their opinions, but they're reporting it as, and they're saying therefore they're not claiming that they're telling you the truth. Therefore, they shouldn't be knocked off the air for not telling the truth. And so, you just had that woman from NPR, the president or CEO or whatever it is of NPR, a few months back. Remember what she said? And she said, no, we don't always tell the truth because sometimes fiction better fits the narrative than the truth would. And so, but they don't come out and tell you we're telling you a lie. No, they call it opinionated journalism. So,
7: mm-hmm. Advocacy journalism, I've heard that term as well.
6: Yeah. And so, anyhow, the phone lines are open. If you have a question or a comment, give us a call at 216. What is the number? I've got 901-0933.
7: Hey, Pastor Ernie, I have a question for you.
6: Okay, I'm ready.
7: Are you following a gentleman named, I can't seem to commit his name. I think it's, is it Jones? I think his last name is Jones. He is at the site in Turkey where they believe the Noah's Ark is. It's called the Durupanar site. Have you followed that at all?
6: No, but I over the years, we've done a lot on Mount Arafat where they believe there's been a lot shown that where Noah's Ark was when the ice cap melted back, and there's a picture of there's a big construct up on there at and I'm thinking of the fellow that we had here years ago on the radio program that was there, and they ran into a lot of problem with the Turkish government.
7: Wasn't that Ron Wyatt, was it?
6: Yeah, it was Ron Wyatt, yeah. Yeah, we had
7: him. Oh, no kidding, you had him on your show.
6: Oh, yeah, several times.
7: So I started following him a little more than a year ago. I watched his Ron Wyatt Discoveries. It's about a two-hour YouTube video, and part of it, he talks about Noah's Ark, and it was fascinating. So there's a gentleman, I believe he's from the United States. He's over there now. And they're drilling down into the structure. And the drill bit hit something this past week that was so hard that it broke the drill bit. And they think it was either petrified wood or some other type of stone. And then they hope to put a robot down in there that they've named Gopher, because they've found hallways and through some type of radar. It is absolutely fascinating. It was following a Substack that they talk about it. And they're looking for funds to continue this work, but they do believe that they're going to prove that it is Noah's Ark.
6: Well, always remember this, because I've had a lot of people, you know, tell me, you say, Pastor, what they just found, like when they found those plaques there, with the plaques with Daniel and Nebuchadnezzar, they're saying, you see, this proves, or especially the ones they found with Pontius Pilate, that were buried down earth, this thing, and said, see, that proves, no, that doesn't prove. Here, none of these artifacts that these finds give any credibility to God's Word, the Bible. God's Word, the Bible, is the standard. These artifacts are only credible if they are in line with the Word of God. And that's the reality. It's like you talk about Ron Wyatt. Do you remember what he found there at the Red Sea?
7: He found, supposedly, there were chariot wheels under the water there where they parted the Red Sea.
6: Yep, and they found a number of those chariot wheels way down under the sand, and some of them actually had gold. They were wrapped in gold, you know. Then,
7: right.
6: Those were the top of the head of the elite. Those were the elite of Pharaoh's chariot men. What other discoveries Ron Wyatt did, remember? He had this theory that a Golgotha, the rock of the skull, is that the Ark of the Covenant was underneath there, and that's where his discovery was, that's where Christ was crucified, and that the blood came down from there and went up to the Ark of the Covenant. That was one of his theories there. And also,
7: didn't he have the blood tested?
6: I don't remember that. I don't remember, but I do. I remember he did a lot of research in Sodom and Gomorrah. But we knew where Sodom and Gomorrah was. It was still there. In fact, they're still in that same place. That's where the Sodomites there had the world's largest Sodomite gathering, right there at the base of the Dead Sea, where you had LGBTQ, you had all the world's Sodomites come and have their, they called it the burning. They called it the burning, okay? And so right where, you know, God destroyed Sodom and Gomorrah.
7: When he rained fire. So there's still sulfur balls in the landscape, and they will still light on fire to this day.
6: Not only that, but there's a pillar of salt that stands up about 3 feet high, if it's still there. It's been there, and they claim that pillar of salt was Lot's wife.
7: Oh, wow, no kidding.
6: Yep.
7: Yeah, fascinating, fascinating stuff out there. All that. I was never a YouTube watcher, and then I've watched some very fascinating things on there over the last 5 years since I woke up to the truth.
6: When you hear the saying that he's the salt of the earth, they're not referring to Lot's wife, were they?
7: Right, exactly.
6: All righty. Dr. McCullough on the latest outbreak. Stop trusting the system to protect you. The explosive diarrhea outbreak caused by quickly spreading cyclospora parasite infection seems to be growing every day, even worse than the state and federal healthcare bureaucracy seems to have no answers to the outbreak. The CDC, with its 12,000 employees and $9 billion budget, the USDA and the FDA are supposed to inspect imported produce. None of them caught this before people got very, very sick. And none of them got ahead of it. McCullough's phrase, paralysis of analysis captures the core problem. These agencies excel at withholding meetings and issuing press releases days after the damage is done. They don't do what is protecting Americans in real time. I just want to say one of the things there that CCD, for one of the things, of course he didn't mention them, but they were so tied in with Big Pharma. I mean, CCD, what is that?
7: The CDC, Center for Disease Control?
6: Yeah. They were so tied in with Big Pharma. It's just amazing how tied in with Big Pharma they are. And in fact,
7: yeah, and the FDA as well.
6: When you left there, if you left there, you had automatic job at Big Pharma, as long as you did what Big Pharma told you to do while you were there. And so,
7: yeah, big revolving door, right?
6: Absolutely. You got it. That's what it was. All right. Here's something that kind of, this is, well, just give me one kid. Watch Patrick Clancy go public with heartbreaking moments after his wife Lindsay killed her children. I don't know if I was to lose three children. I don't know if I could say just give me one, but of course I'm not going through what he went through. That's what raced through Patrick Clancy's mind as he held his five-month-old son, Callan, who died in his arms after his wife Lindsay killed the couple's three children. In his first interview since his wife's mistrial, Patrick Clancy spoke with 60 Minutes, saying, "I remember that night. I really thought there was a chance that Callan would live. And I remember just thinking, just give me one kid, and I would raise him as I best could, and I would give him the best life possible I could, and tell him about his brother and sister. And I was holding out hope for that, and then I got to the hospital and saw the doctor, and I saw the look on his face, and I knew that it wasn't going to be, you know, here. It's just amazing that you have 11 of the 12 jurors that couldn't find a woman that killed her three children guilty. Now, she may have been, and more than likely was, demonically possessed.
7: Yeah, I agree.
6: And if that was the case, and if she wasn't in total control, well, you know, you take that in consideration when you sentence her. But to not find her guilty after she went in detail and talked about how she killed her children, and there wasn't any repentance, there wasn't any remorse there for a long time. Then you had all these crazy women. All of these crazy women that went out there and they started taking pictures of them shooting their children, with their little kids with squirt guns. In other words, they were making a point that women should have the right to kill their children if it comes down to where they can't handle it anymore. This is absolute pure satanic. This is the Democratic Party. This is the Democratic Party. It's absolutely... And so what is this a sign of, do you think?
7: We're under spiritual warfare.
6: And so when you see these things that are happening as they keep rising, then what we're talking about is, what we're looking at is we're getting closer and closer to the Lord's return. I mean, and you wonder how, you know, there are prophecies being fulfilled all the time that go right over the heads of the vast majority of people. And you wonder, how much longer can the Lord tolerate, okay?
7: Yeah.
6: He's, you know, he's long-suffering. But he's just, and what do you think, Laura? Just like when we've been talking about this, I've been getting feedback because of imprecatory prayers. And our imprecatory prayers are working. They're working. And what is happening, they're calling some of the stations, and they're angry because we're praying imprecatory prayers. And do you know what imprecatory prayers are, right?
7: I don't. I was just going to ask you to explain that to me.
6: Okay. Imprecatory prayers are prayers that the prophets and King David and Jesus, that they all prayed, okay? And these are prayers that God would give them time to repent, and if they refused to repent, that God would remove them, that he would remove them, take them out. In other words, to visit the death that debt that they want for others. And we talked about it when New York, when they passed that legislation that you could kill babies up at the time of birth. They celebrated. They had a party. It was I looked at the evilness in this. These people celebrating killing babies. And they did the same thing in Virginia. They did the same thing in California. You can kill the baby now up to 28 days after he's born. And people don't even know about that.
7: People don't realize that.
6: And now in New Jersey, they want to do this. This is right from the pit of hell. Then think about this, because we're going to a break. Ask yourself, what sin was it that God brought on the harshest punishment on any people for committing? We'll be right back.

We're the Ransom Bill Show.

am like the prophet. My pillow, a stone. And though I

0: All right, we are back. And so, Laura, tell me, what sin was it that God brought the harshest punishment on any people in history for committing?
1: Harming children.
0: That's right, sacrificing their children. And that's what America's national sin is, sacrificing their children. And you know what was happening? Bring Pastor Hal up.
2: I'm right here, Pastor.
0: Are you? You know, Hal, we've been getting some feedback from what's happening. Those state legislators, they don't like hearing us pray those imprecatory prayers because they know that when God's people pray, He listens. And now they're getting worried. If these Christians are praying that God deliver that death that we want for the babies, that very death that we want for the innocent, if they pray that He delivers that death back upon our heads, maybe God will do that. Okay? And so, you know, we take a look at in the Bible there, people like Nebuchadnezzar, he got a lesson. He said, listen, I'm going to listen. This guy saw what this guy will do. He'll answer the prayers of his people, Shadrach, Meshach, Abednego, and Daniel. And then there, many places in Scripture, remember Jonah, when the old king said, listen, maybe we pray, maybe this God of Israel, maybe he'll hear and repent. And so the king of Nineveh, and he told the people, listen, I know about this king, and I've seen what he can do. And so he decreed, everyone, cover yourself in sackcloth and ashes, and let's pray, and maybe God will spare us. That bought him 100 years, didn't it? Okay?
2: You're right.
0: And so the Democrats out there have to know that God's people are praying. If we can get God's people, first of all, if we can get them to actually believe, that's one of the problems, is to actually believe, right? And, you know, that's if they only believed, and do you think that we would have so much answered prayer if they only believed?
2: Hell? If people believe, this country would be totally different, but people just want to hang on to their sins. It's that simple.
0: Well, that's true, but you know what? This is a fact. Every one of them, everyone out there, every single one will be a believer. There will be no unbelievers in heaven or hell. There's no unbelievers in heaven and hell right now. Everyone in both places believe God's word, some to glory in paradise, others to everlasting torment, but they believe. And everybody out there that's indifferent today, that the ones that don't think they have time for God, you know, God said, my people are destroyed for lack of knowledge. They'll have all of eternity to regret that they didn't listen. You know, for over 50 years, you and me have been preaching for folks out there to repent and call upon the name of the Lord and believe. And if just you would be... We've had great, great revivals in this country where things where God just blessed in such abundance for a while, and the revivals were brought on by faith. And what it's got to be repentance. There's got to be true repentance. And remember what Jesus said, when I return, shall I find any faith? Remember?
2: Mm-hmm.
0: Well, he's going to find it here, won't he?
2: Yeah, he sure will.
0: So, all right.
2: The reason he said that is because he knew all his enemies would be coming up with these counterfeit versions of the Bible, and you're not going to get faith out of a counterfeit version of the Bible. And a lot of people are turning their back on the King James, which is God's perfectly preserved words, and going after the enemies of God, you know, because they think they can preserve God's word better than God can.
0: What was it those that were out there, the editors in that of the NIV, the ASV, and a lot of these New Age perversions, when they had that meeting, they said they tried to justify their position And here's what they said. The one thing we all agree on is that we're against the King James Bible. Now, isn't that interesting?
2: Right.
0: Who does all of the cults of the world? You don't hear the Muslims going after the Buddhists, or the Buddhists going after the... But they all have a problem with Christians, don't they?
2: Yeah, that's right. The darkness hates the light. We're an abomination to them because we follow the thing that good is. In fact, the Bible says where the word of the king is, there's power. And did you know the word James in Hebrew means Jacob? So you got a Jewish king there with his name on the King James Bible.
0: Yep. And so there's only, it's funny, it's ironic, because the Deathocrats are putting signs out now saying there's only one king, and that's supposed to be a shot at Trump. But they don't know it. Accidentally, they're telling the truth.
2: Right.
0: And do you know
2: one king is Jesus.
0: That's right. And guess who said, they're right, there's only one king. It was Trump. Trump said, yeah. The Jesus is king, and so I found that to be interesting. What do you think of that, Laura?
1: Amen to that.
0: Yep. All right. We have a pro-Hamas New York Times shareholders sue paper over perceived bias against Israel. I'm going to pass on this one right now, but we just had an article here very quickly I wanted to say. Jeffries, here, Hakeem Jeffries is furious. Do you know what he's furious about? The Deathocrats have their rhinos too, but they don't call them rhinos. What do you think they would call them? Maybe pachyderms or something? I don't know. What do you think? We'll give that one to Style. Hey, Style, what would be the name of a Democratic rhino?
3: Yeah, I don't know.
0: He says he doesn't know that. We expected him to know that one. Anyhow, but that's something we have to think on. Maybe somebody out there knows. If you know what they would call a Democratic rhino, let me know. But anyhow, husband of Minority Leader Hakeem Jeffries is furious. After the full week of backstabbing, he just endured what happened yesterday to the top Democrat in the House, just added insult to injury. He goes on to say, I need to establish just how seriously rough this last week has been for Jeffries to really appreciate the emotional devastation he must be feeling. And he's making a joke, I'm lying on it too. Am I laying it on too thick? But he says, seriously, how many times in a single week can your own people turn on you? The recent streak started on Tuesday when Jeffries' House Deathocrats were positioned to stop a Republican win on, among other things, giving the DOJ a permanent fraud enforcement division. The vote on H.R. 1530 passed thanks to the help of two Democrats willing to crush Jeffries' fraudulent hopes and dreams. Do you know that the Democrats are responsible because of USAID, USAID, and all of the different things that there's an estimated by Doge. They're estimated by Doge that the Democrats have committed over $1 trillion in fraudulent deals. Okay, did you know that?
2: Well, I knew that. just like the devil comes not but to steal, to kill, and to destroy, his followers in the Democrat Party do the same thing.
0: And then he goes on to say that was Tuesday. Then Wednesday wasn't much better for old Jeffries, because that when the House took up a vote on H.R. 5334 and passed it as well, thanks to the same two Deathocrats. And Jeffries called them the backstabbers. He called them the backstabbers. And then just 2 days later, Jeffries endured another backstabbing by, again, one more time, the same two. So that's when House Democrats Jared Golden of Maine and Marie Glusenkamp Perez of Washington refused to knock down a Republican resolution.

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2: Jeffrey's own state. But not only that, he endorsed Trump-backed Republican. And you can bet Jeffries was fighting mad, as reported by Fox News. Jeffries Jeffries hit back at Representative Jared Golden, D-Maine. Do you think that Golden is possibly a Jew?
3: Very possible.
2: Well, the name Golden is a very common Jewish name. D-Maine, in a statement to Fox Delight on Tuesday after Golden endorsed Representative Mike Lawyer, a Republican in New York, a moderate Republican for re-election in November. You know, I don't like this moderate. You're either with us or against us, aren't you? Anyhow, do you know what time it is, Hal?
3: Right. Time to tell people how to be saved.
2: Yeah, that's the most important part. Let me ask you, is for all of those Democrats out there that if they died tonight, they would burn in hell. For everybody out there, whether they be Democrat, Republican, young, old, white, black, fat, skinny, whatever, whether if they're saved or they're unsaved, right? I mean, is there any in between being saved or unsaved?
3: No.
2: Okay. For all of the people, for everyone out there listening tonight, can any of them afford to take a chance to die unrepentant and to die in their sin, hell?
3: No, not with their souls concerned. You know, the playing Russian roulette where your soul is concerned is only a fool would do that. If there's one chance in 100 that you'd die lost tonight, that chance isn't worth taking where your soul's concerned, because there's no second chances after you die.
2: And so, that's right. You can't pray anybody out of hell, can you?
3: Nope.
2: You can't. Once they're gone, they're gone. It's appointed to all men once to die, and right then the judgment. And for people that don't believe in absolutes, they're going to believe in that one, aren't they?
3: They sure are.
2: Well, tell the folks how they can get that get-out-of-hell-free card and go and spend eternity in glory and not in torment.
3: Okay, well, as everybody knows, this country is sliding toward a cliff that if they go over, they're never going to come back up again. This election coming up, if they give the Democrats control of this country, we've had it. There's no coming back. And, you know, the Bible prophesies that things are going to get worse and worse right up until the rapture of the church. So that means Jesus coming back again to catch his own out of here is very, very soon. And you have a choice whether you want to live life under the Antichrist or give your life to Jesus Christ and go to heaven. And I recommend you go to heaven. You know, you don't want to live under the Antichrist because it's going to be worse than anything this world has ever seen. But the way you get out of here is simple. You believe what God said. You follow his directions. In John 14:6, Jesus said, I am the way, the truth, and the life. No man comes to the Father but by me. That means you don't get to heaven outside of Jesus Christ. In Timothy, he tells us that there's only one mediator between God and man, the man Christ Jesus. It's not Peter, Paul, Mary, or your next-door neighbor, or your church you go to. It's Jesus Christ. He's the only mediator between you and God. And so you got to get right with Christ to go to heaven. When Jesus died on that cross, God was allowing him to pay the payment for every sin you and I have ever done. And when Jesus said, it is finished, that meant all the work necessary for our redemption has been done by Jesus. You see, God knew you couldn't pay for your own sins. If you could quit sinning right now, and never sin again to the day you died, just the sins you've already done would keep you out of heaven. So it'd be a pretty bad picture right there if it stopped right there. But God's

0: love enters into it, in that he allowed his son Jesus to pay that penalty that had to be paid. His righteousness demanded it be paid, but he allowed Jesus to pay for it in your place, transferring your guilt upon his son. And the Bible says in Ephesians 1:7, in whom we have redemption through his blood, the forgiveness of sins according to the riches of his grace. So you see, it's the blood of Christ that washes away our sins. Nothing added to it, nothing taken from it. Either you go to heaven Jesus' way or you don't go there at all. And that's why the Bible, Paul said in Galatians 1:8-9, if they come preaching to you a gospel other than what you received, let them be accursed. In other words, let them go to hell because they're rejecting the payment Jesus paid for them, and God isn't going to stand for that. John 1:12 said, but as many as received him, to them gave he the power to become the sons of God. That means you could know what Jesus did for you, but if you don't receive it, you're going to die and go to hell just like a lost man out in the ocean, seeing a life preserver float right in front of him, know all about it, know who made it and everything, but if he don't reach out and receive it, he's going to drown. Okay, Jesus hears me talking to you right now. Jesus knows what's going through your mind and through your heart right now. In Ephesians 2:8-9, it says, for by grace, that means freely, are you saved? That's saved from hell through faith, and not of yourselves. It is the gift of God, not of works, lest any man should boast. Titus 3:5 says, not by works of righteousness that we have done, but according to his mercy he saved us. And that mercy was shown to us by what he did for us on Calvary's cross. And so Romans 10:13 says, for whosoever shall call upon the name of the Lord shall be saved. Revelation 3:20 said, behold, I stand at the door and knock. That's the door of your heart. Right now, Jesus Christ is knocking at the door of your heart. He could force his way in, but then salvation wouldn't be the gift that he said it is in Ephesians 2:8-9. He's leaving it up to you whether you will try to go to heaven his way or try and go there your own way. You can't work your way to heaven. All you can do is receive the payment he paid for you. So if you're willing to do that, if you're willing to take God at his word instead of some phony, baloney religious leader or some church trying to tell you some other way, if you're ready to trust Jesus, and if you're smart, that's the only way you're going to go, then do it right now. It says, for whosoever shall call, that means to pray, on the name of the Lord, that means you're going through Lord Jesus Christ.
1: 1 minute. Heaven. 1 minute, Hal.
0: So pray this prayer with me. God's knocking at the door of your heart right now. Pray. Dear God, I confess unto you that I'm a sinner, lost and on my road to hell. And Lord Jesus, I believe that you died on that cross and shed your blood for my salvation. And Lord Jesus, I right here and now ask you to come into my heart as my Lord and Savior. Give to me the payment you paid in for me on that cross. Give me eternal life, and I receive it right now according to your promise. In Jesus' name, amen. And folks, 1 John 5:13 tells you, now that you receive Christ by prayer, asking him to come into your heart, trusting him with a repentant heart, that means you have his salvation right now. And God cannot lie. So according to God's promise and your prayer, I'll see you in heaven someday. Go ahead, Pastor.
1: Amen. Folks, remember, all it takes is faith. All it takes is faith and belief. We're out of time for tonight. So as we get to this time every night, and we did it, don't forget, we did it before President Trump did. We were doing this a long time ago. We say, God bless, good night, and then we say, and always, always, and I do mean always, always, always. Ready?
0: Ready. Keep.
1: Keep fighting the fight.
0: The fight.
1: Fight.
0: Fight.
1: Fight.
0: Fight.
1: Fight.
0: Fight.
1: Fight.
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17: Hey, it's Mark Davis. 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
19: You know, Ronald Reagan believed self-government required something that government could never replace, responsibility in the hands of the people. In his 1981 inaugural address, Reagan warned against the idea that America had become too complicated to be governed by its citizens. Reagan asked, "If no one among us is capable of governing himself, then who among us has the capacity to govern someone else?" For Reagan, limited government was not about having no government. It was about remembering where responsibility begins, with individuals, families, communities, and the people themselves. Because when government assumes every responsibility, citizens gradually surrender their own. Self-government asks more of us than dependence ever will. And freedom requires a people willing to govern themselves before asking government to do it for them.
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0: 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Well, June, we're coming up this year on the 40th anniversary of our ministry. And decades ago, I know you started to do topics that just weren't talked about. As you got into that, were there any topics that were a complete surprise with how many people responded, or how the response was to these topics?
1: Well, at the beginning, when I was asked to do radio, I just said, I will not do a woman's program. I will only do that which is relevant to our culture. And I've shared that maybe several times on this program, just to say that. But to be very specific, there were several surprises. I would say, number one, we always looked at what the topics were that people were calling about. And what I noticed after a number of months, we would receive mail. Now, we didn't have a call-in line. People would many times contact us to tell their story or to order material that we had. I was developing it as we were going on. But the point is, I noticed that if it were childhood sexual abuse, domestic abuse, the abuse topics, I would receive triple the amount of mail, or quadruple, four times, compared to just, and the number one topic that people ordered from us was anger. But very specifically, the response from the program was the areas of abuse. And what they would say when they would many times call, it's like, I was a victim of, and then they would say what it was, but I'd never heard it mentioned on radio. But since you've brought it into the light, immediately I've had all these flashbacks and all my memories of what took place. And then they would begin to tell the story. And so I think that would be it. It would be not expecting the volume when I would do the areas of especially childhood sexual abuse and domestic violence. And I say that because I think many times people can feel totally alone. They feel nobody would understand. They could think I would just be blamed, because many times that's what's going on. It's called the blame game. It's not a fun game. It's a guilt game. And meaning that many people feel they can't talk about it. But it's vital to get it out. Jesus says the truth sets you free. And we need to tell the truth about what has happened so we can learn how to process the pain when abuse has taken place. So that's one major area. And then I just have had a heart to periodically at like a conference, I would intentionally do, sometimes I was asked to do these specific topics. Other times I would make the choice to do the topic because I would know that there would be many people. The statistics, like when I mentioned childhood sexual abuse, it's 1 in 3 girls, 1 in 5 boys, which I've mentioned before. And likewise, internationally, the statistics for domestic violence are 1 in 3 women. And so I feel very strongly about this. Many people don't know what to do, but there's a great deal that can be done. And most of all, we need to be able to communicate the help and hope of the Lord and His role in our lives when we are experiencing that which is abuse. Abuse impacts us in every way when we experience this. And so those are my observations.
2: Proverbs 23:18 says, "There is surely a future hope for you, and your hope will not be cut off." 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

0: 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And then we'll just ship everything right to you. Well, June, let's get to our caller tonight, and let's welcome Brooke to Hope in the Night.
1: Well, hi, Brooke. Welcome to Hope.
2: Hi. Thanks for having me.
1: You're
2: never
1: welcome.
2: Been on a radio show before, so this is all new to me.
1: Well, I'm blessed to have you. How can we help you, Brooke?
2: I don't know where to start. Back in April, I left my husband due to increasing domestic violence. It's something that I struggled with. I didn't, you know, because biblically it says God does not care for divorce. And it's something that I struggled with leaving. But as it got worse, it was one of those things that's like, I didn't have a choice. I had to protect myself and my son. Because he also witnessed it. And it's one of those things is, what do I want him to grow up thinking is okay?
1: How old is your son?
2: He's 6.
1: Okay. Do you have other children?
2: I have a stepson, so that I am still allowed to be in his life. So that's a blessing.
1: Your 6-year-old witnessed it. That's what you said, right?
2: Yes, he was a witness to some of it, yes. And now he is starting to exhibit some anger, which is I get it. It's normal. He doesn't know what's going on. He's confused. But he's starting to treat me how his dad treated me. Because that's what he knows.
1: That's what he saw. Yeah.
2: And I just, the anger, I don't think he realizes anger is what he feels, you know? Because, you know, when you ask him what's going on, he can't really answer you. He doesn't know. He just acts. I don't know how to help him. And it's heartbreaking because I don't know what else to do anymore.
1: Yes.
2: I just feel hopeless sometimes, you know, to see him go through these big emotions and not being able to do anything.
1: One thing about anger, there are 4 causes for anger, and this could be helpful for you even down the road to share with him or to share with others. Anger, typically, think of it as a symptom with 4 potential roots. The cause of anger is one of 4 roots: hurt, injustice, fear, and frustration. Hurt, injustice, fear, and frustration. And therefore, like when you think about scripture, many people think anger is always wrong, but that's not accurate. The Bible says in the Old Testament and the New Testament, be angry, but do not sin. So there's a time for an emotion of anger. For example, you think about if you, those who look up certain scriptures, they'll see, oh, Jesus was angry. When he went to the temple, there were these money changers and they were corrupt. And so his anger was a motivation to right the wrong, meaning for him to do something. So he went to the temple with a whip and he overturned the tables and drove the money changers out of the temple. Now, I'm saying this not that we need to live a lifestyle of anger, but anger at times is a natural response to injustice. And then it's kind of like, how do you think of this? Well, I think you probably, do you have a car or a vehicle that you drive?
2: Yes.
1: Okay. At times, there could be a red light that would come on the dashboard. But that red light really should not be on unless there's a problem in the car, right?
2: Right.
1: It's a warning light. It can be called a few other things too, but the bottom line is when you see that light, that red light come on, do you keep driving?
2: No.
1: Meaning, just continue on. Okay. What would you do if you saw that light?
2: I would get it checked out.
1: Exactly. Typically, you would go to a service station where there's someone who can look at your car, someone who can evaluate what is causing that red light. So the intent is not just to have a red light. It's to let you know something's wrong, something's wrong, something's wrong. So sometimes that's exactly what our anger is. Something's wrong, something's wrong, something's wrong. And now we've got to determine how do we respond. And for, I'm just going to go on and say this. Later, or down the road, God could use what your son saw for a godly purpose. In other words, when he knows his mother has been hurt, he has seen that which is not right. Later, that can very much sensitize him to have empathy, compassion, to motivate him to be a protector. This is often what happens with sons and daughters when they experience their mother being hurt when there is domestic violence. Does that make sense to you?
2: Yes.
1: Okay. So even though he is reacting, be praying that he will learn that sensitivity, which many, many kids have when they see their mother being hurt. To be very transparent with you, I saw certain things that my dad did to my mom, and I became her protector. I mean, at least I tried. I was a teenager, and I couldn't protect her as I would wish, but I felt I was her protector, and I would do anything to try to figure out what to do. And then, but therefore, I have huge empathy for you and for your challenge right now. But I know that, you know, I many times have thought this. If I hadn't had the painful background I had, and my situation was bizarre, meaning our family situation was, I call it bizarre, but I've often thought, you know, if I had had, I'm going to say, a pleasant, normal, maybe not normal is not right, but I mean, I grew up in a terribly dysfunctional family. And so that gives me a very different care and empathy and compassion for those who have what I had, or anything that's just so not right. And that's what you find with many sons and daughters over time. Now, initially, they don't know what to do. They can't fix it if they are very young. And I have definitely seen where, like as you've already said, he's exhibiting some of the traits like his dad did, which alarms you because you know that's not a solution for not only your son, but even any husband, correct?
2: Correct.
1: So, but I want you to see that God can so use this over time. And has he talked with anyone? Has he, do people in your family know about the fact that he saw the violence?
2: Yes.
1: Okay. Are you being supported?
2: Yes, my family is very supportive. Yes.
1: Good. Good. Okay. And that's precious, and that is good. We'll come back and talk about your options, and I care about you, and I'm so glad you called.
3: Do you ever struggle to believe that God loves you, that he accepts you, forgives you, and sees you as his precious, beloved child? So many people have a distorted picture of God, that he is distant, disappointed, or doesn't care about what's going on in our lives. The truth is, God cares about you more than you know. 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

0: 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So that's when you'll need to be available to talk to June on the air. 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
1: Well, sweetheart, when did this act of violence, the anger by your husband, when did that first start?
2: It had been going on for a while. It had just steadily increased in intensity and frequency.
1: Mm-hmm.
2: So,
1: or are we talking about several years?
2: So there were probably some red flags a couple years ago that I kind of ignored. You know, just little, like, things. But mm-hmm. Within the last year, it got worse. It became more violent, more angry, more intense, more frequent. So probably within the last year or so.
1: Well, the truth is, where domestic violence occurs, it's not a pattern that ends on its own. And by the way, it's never the victim's fault. And I'm not just being prejudicial because you're a female and I'm a female. This is classic. In fact, it typically escalates in intensity and frequency. And this is why people who are in your life, this is why even spiritual leaders and community officials, they need to be responsive when informed about spousal abuse. Abuse of any kind should never be tolerated nor hidden under the cover of male supremacy or godly submission. To the contrary, the God of the Bible is our refuge. The Bible is clear about it, him being a stronghold of support and even defense against violence. And I'm going to mention something because you've already mentioned a scripture. And it seems that many people know a verse. At least they know the first part of the verse in Malachi 2, verse 16. The Bible says, "I hate divorce," says the Lord God. Now, do you know the second part of this?
2: Most in my head.
1: Yeah, most people don't. They never hear the other part. And in the same verse, it says, "I hate divorce, and I hate a man covering himself with violence." Meaning, being violent. So, it's not, in other words, God's plan initially is for a husband and wife to be joined together. That's his perfect plan. That's why he hates divorce. But also, he says, "I hate a man covering himself with violence." So it's not like God doesn't care about the violence that you've experienced. Do you see why I'm saying that to you?
2: Yeah.
1: Okay. So, and I'm just going to ask, that can reach out to your six-year-old son?
2: Not really, no. There's a couple, but not a lot.
1: Okay. Sometimes it's just good to have, if there is a male, just because your son is male, and sometimes there are special relationships that can form where he can have a healthy attachment. Obviously, he needs you. You're vital. But I think the issue is when you described the escalation of the violence, that is classic, meaning there are initial acts that are inappropriate, but the pattern is, if it is not stopped, the violence will escalate. And that's why it is important to consider what your options are. By the way, are you in anywhere where there is a potential for counseling, even for your son?
2: That's what I am struggling to find, with insurance and everything, and especially in our area, just finding somebody that will work with kids his age with our insurance.
1: Well, sometimes you can get it depends on what town you live in. There can be help afforded, or there can be services that are helpful. Are you a part of a church?
2: Yes, ma'am.
1: Okay. Well, sometimes there are counselors in a church, or there are those who are very gifted with children. No matter what, I'm first of all going to send you what we call our biblical counseling keys, our keys for living, and the subtitle is "There's no excuse for abuse. Domestic violence, there's no excuse for abuse." And it is appropriate that you know that, because many, many women, they feel, well, they're made to feel, this is just my cross to bear. No, that is not at all what God would want. It's not like, well, you should be expected to just shoulder this all by yourself. I'm saying this because there are many scriptures that really support the right kind of treatment that you should experience from your husband, and yet typically there is not that help initially, but unless you are willing to share your I'm just going to read this scripture. Psalm 140 verse 1 says, "Rescue me, Lord, from evildoers. Protect me from the violent." And the Bible says he heals the brokenhearted and saves those who are crushed in spirit. there are passages that are so important. I'm saying there's a biblical support for you being helped. Proverbs 19:19 says a hot-tempered person must pay the penalty. If you rescue them, you'll have to do it again. So just putting up with something or rescuing him from any repercussion is not biblical, because the Bible says a hot-tempered person must pay the penalty. If you rescue him, you'll have to do it again. It's just going to be a pattern that's going to continue on. Again, that's scripture, that's Proverbs 19:19. And I'm going to mention one other passage, Proverbs 22:24. It says, do not make friends with a hot-tempered man. Do not associate with one easily angered. So you have a biblical right to move out of harm's way. A biblical right to move out of harm's way. Do not make friends with a hot-tempered man. Do not associate with one easily angered. So what I'm saying is, you seeking help and protection is biblical. It is right. And I want to do whatever I can to help you. I will be sending you a number of things so that you can look and see what does God say and what are your options, because there'd be many things that would be helpful, and then down the road you're going to be able to actually help others too, because you'll understand. If did you ever have anyone in your family early on where there was any violent treatment?
2: Not in my family, no.
1: Okay. Well, just know that this will increase your capacity for compassion. You'll be able to understand what others are going through. But right now, you have some options. And when we come back, help me understand what you think your temporary situation is. I know you're wanting to find someone who could be helpful in the counseling world for your son and for you, if possible. So we'll come back and talk about what some possible options are. Okay.
2: Okay.
1: All right. We'll be back.
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facing a problem, I just want to extend the invitation again. 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
2: Well, I will say that the violence is not helping the situation, and most of all, are you in any way in potential danger with him coming where you are and doing anything that would be violent?
3: No, we're safe.
2: Okay. And are you needing any safety strategies? Like, there are some classic things for when the unknown is right there. Like creating a list of phone numbers you need for emergencies, all the way from the local police or a woman's shelter or certain numbers that just are available. Are you needing anything like that just to have on hand?
3: I actually already have all that on hand.
2: Oh, okay, great. I think it's vital that you share the seriousness of your situation with trustworthy people. Asking anything that might be needed. Do you have a few friends or people who are part of your family that that can be a help to you?
3: Thankfully, yes, I do.
2: Okay, good.
3: I am definitely blessed with that. I do know that.
2: Great. Is there a doctor or nurse that you've been able to talk with?
3: No.
2: Okay. Are there any, I kept somebody in my home for a year and a quarter. And I remember because of what her husband did. And I remember asking eventually, I said, by the way, do you have any photographs of what he did to you? And she said, and so she went to my guest bedroom, and I couldn't believe the picture. These were police photos that were not allowed, by the way, in a trial. Because he said, well, she just inflicted those on herself. And at the time, the judge didn't act in her behalf. Later, he realized he had made some mistakes. I'm talking about the judge. But was there any photos that showed any bruises or anything like that?
3: Yes, I do have those.
2: Okay, good. Be sure to keep them in a safe place or make duplicates, because there could be, like with my friend, there became a custody battle, and it took a long time. In Dallas, I live in Dallas, and so in this case,

0: the judge had the parents to move out of the home to every week. In other words, one would go, the kids would stay there, and the parents would rotate in, the father 1 week, the mother the next week. Later, that judge, he said he made a major mistake, and he saw that was not best. I'd never heard that before, but I'm just saying, and she did get custody of the two sons. But the situation that there are some classic things. Have you talked with someone where they've given you a list of things to do in this type of situation?
1: I mean, I've talked to an attorney.
0: Okay.
1: Is there, I mean, she's given me documentation and stuff.
0: Okay. Well, I'll be giving you a lot of things that it'll be. We have some very, very practical things, even how to teach your children safety secrets. Sometimes what you literally, like with your son, it's like helping him to know not to get into the middle of a fight, even if he wants to help you stay out of the kitchen, away from knives. There just is a list of things that just for you to be aware of if you think that that could be, and like he needs to know how to call the police or how to help call for help, where to go for help. And that will help you feel that you're doing as much as you can for preparation for him. And also it helps him be more secure to know some things that he could do. And even, you know, where to go for safety.
1: Okay.
0: What is your, as you said, your estranged mate, what is his disposition, or his desire right now in regard to your son?
1: Well, he knows my son is the one thing that, you know, I hold dear. So he's trying to do everything he can to hurt me in that aspect.
0: Okay. Well, maintain right where you're doing the things that you're doing. And, you know, sometimes people who are not thinking biblically or right, they have methods that could be dangerous, and that's why you want to, like, help your son know certain things to do, in fact, how to quickly and quietly escape, even through a back door or a window, were he to try to take your son. At times you think that would never be the situation, but it's just certain situations. This is the kind of setup where there are those who are not thinking about what is in the best interest of the child or even what's right in God's sight. And I would have any physical evidence of violence given to either a trusted friend or in a safety deposit box.
1: Okay.
0: There, in other words, any documentation of physical injuries to you or the home, pictures of damaged property makes a difference if there is going to be any kind of a trial, because I know you're talking about, by the way, how do you feel about your lawyer?
1: I like her.
0: Okay, good. Do you feel you've got a good communication with her?
1: Yeah, I do.
0: Great,
1: I do.
0: Great. And you want to also keep a log if you can have a date, because you're going to be asked some things. Like if there is an issue of custody, are you concerned about custody?
1: I am.
0: Okay. Well, then keep a log of the date, time, place, event of the times when things begin to escalate, or just if you can have that available, this will help your lawyer. And any physical evidence of your mate's threats, whether, sometimes there are things that people can have that's actually in writing or email or text message. But, what I'll do, I'm going to ask we have a lot of people, Brooke, who pray. And there will be a number of people wanting to pray for you. And so I'm asking those who are led by the Lord to pray for Brooke. She's meeting to do what is right in God's sight. As she's the peace of God. She wants her son... She cares deeply about this son who's exhibiting a lot of anger right now. And yet, this can be actually character building for him later. But right now, she needs support for her son and for her.
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9: Hey, welcome to New Life Live. I'm your host, Brian Perez. I'm here with licensed marriage and family therapist, J.J. West, as well as clinical psychologist, Dr. Jill Hubbard. Linda, we see you there on the phones. We'll get to you in just a moment. But first, Dr. Jill, what's on your mind to start us off?
10: Hello, guys.
9: Hi.
10: Good to be with you again. So I was worried about what I was going to talk about today. So I decided to talk about worry.
9: There you go.
10: So I'm wondering, are you a worrywart or a Debbie Downer or a fear of what might happen or a catastrophic thinker? All of these fall under the category of worry. I come from a long line of worriers. Both my grandmothers, born around 1910, were chronic worriers. In fact, when I was a kid, I thought that's how you show love. Right?
9: Right.
10: That's how grandmas show love. Yep. They worry about you. They worry you're not eating enough or, you know, all the little things. But I also realize as an adult, and looking back, one of my grandmothers didn't even drive. She was too worried to drive. That really they, in a lot of ways, felt very trapped and powerless in their lives. And so worry was a way to kind of fill that gap. So worry is our thoughts, and it happens in our mind. Stress, you know, when your body feels stressed, that's what happens in your body. Those are the physiological responses. And then anxiety that results is kind of the combination of the two. So here's the thing, though, about worry. So many people, and us as Christians, and I heard this recently, and this is part of what got me thinking about worry, is that did you know, Brian and JJ, that worry is not a faith problem? You know how often we tell people, oh, just trust God, don't worry.
9: Right.
10: It's actually an attention problem. It is about, it's because most people that are Christians and warriors, you know, do have faith. So why this constant worry? It's constantly pulling our attention and focusing on the things that we fear. And what we give our attention to is what increases it. It's what increases in our minds and in our bodies, right? There's a diagnostic category, generalized anxiety disorder. So this is often the person that, you know, just tends to chronically worry about everything. And like I said, it could be just, you know, minor worrying, kind of worry wart kind of stuff to just catastrophic thinking. And we all can fall into that easily. None of us are immune from it. But those that have it chronically end up with kind of a generalized anxiety disorder. Okay, so from a spiritual standpoint, if we look at Luke 12, verse 25, that says, "And which of you by being anxious can add a single hour to his lifespan?" Okay, verse 26, "If then you are not able to do as small a thing as that, why are you anxious about the rest?" Okay, logically, yes, Lord, that makes so much sense. We can't control things, but our worry is a form of us trying to take control when we feel powerless. And there's some magical thinking that goes along with it, that our brain actually links our worrying to thinking that we can keep things from happening. And I have so much more, but there's music. So well, I will stop there.
9: But you know what? We've got a whole hour, so maybe we can come back to it a little bit later. We do want to get to Linda's question in just a moment. But, you know, as Christians, we all know that we want to make much of Jesus. When we're worrying, though, we're making much of the problem, right?
10: We are.
9: We're drawing
10: that
9: attention to the problem,
10: we
9: and that is not what we're supposed to be doing. Mm-hmm. So let's quit being worriers and let's be warriors. Sorry, that was kind of cheesy.
10: Love that.
9: Okay, man, after my own heart. We'll be right back with Linda and Dr. Jill Hubbard and J.J. West here on New Life Live.
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9: Let's talk to Linda, who is in McLean, Virginia, listens to us on WAVA. Welcome to New Life Live, Linda.
15: Hi, how are you today?
9: Doing well. Thanks so much for calling in. What's going on?
15: Well, I was just listening to you last hour, and I've listened often, and I've often wanted to call in. So I'm a little nervous and feeling a little insecure about asking this question. I've been married for 34 years, and our marriage has been one. We love each other. However, our sexual intimacy is lacking, and it isn't because of me. And so I often feel isolated because typically it's the man that wants to be intimate and the woman that doesn't for whatever reasons. But our story is the opposite. And I just would love to know how to walk through that in a way that honors God above all things and then my husband.
9: You say you've been married 34 years?
15: Yep.
9: And it's always been like this?
15: I have always been the aggressor, and I mean, I can remember going back 15, 20 years saying, you know, if we don't figure this out, this is a problem. But I guess we're both not big on confrontation and probably pretty private. I don't really know why we have a hard time fixing this. I'm open to fixing it. I don't think he knows how to fix it, to be quite frank with you.
10: What does he say about it, Linda?
15: Not much of anything.
16: And does he ever offered any explanation, or does he acknowledge the fact that you're the initiator?
15: No. He doesn't. I can bring it up. I've cried and bawled and said, why are we doing this? Why don't you want me? Why? And it's really to a brick wall. I don't think he knows how to do it. I know he's not into pornography, and at best I know. I know he hasn't never cheated on me. We've been faithful to one another. But the last, we're getting older. So the last 5 years, we've had sex once, and that it just makes me sad. I'm at a point now in my life, though, as I age, I'm a couple years older than him. I'm at a place where I can't, it hurts too bad. I feel very rejected and ignored. So so I don't really know how to walk through it. Am I the only woman out there that experiences this?
10: Not at all.
16: No, not at all. Not at all.
10: Unfortunately, we hear these stories. This? Yeah.
16: Yeah.
17: Why don't we talk about it? That's a great question.
10: Yeah. Mm-hmm.
15: Yeah, mm-hmm. I don't understand why I feel so alone. And I have had the pastor out to the house. Mm-hmm. We have a great pastor, but he didn't really know how to handle the situation.
16: No.
15: So.
16: Yeah. Yeah, more than likely not. Because honestly, a lot of pastors, one, they have to wear so many different hats.
10: Mm-hmm.
16: And most of them don't have the training in how to deal with some of these more challenging psychological issues. It's not a knock on them. They never received that kind of training.
10: It's like going to a GP for a specific cancer diagnosis.
16: Correct. Correct.
15: Right. I completely understand that. Okay. I'm not. Yeah. We love our pastor, and we continue to go to our church.
16: So there's any number of reasons, Linda. There's any number of reasons why your husband might not be interested in sex, and they range in severity. Mm-hmm. It could be he grew up in a very conservative, reserved home where sex in all forms was taboo. We don't talk about it. We don't think about it. We don't look at it. If you do, you're being bad. You're being disobedient. It's dirty, to be avoided at all costs. It could be something along those lines. It could be there's certain forms of on the autism spectrum where sex and physical touch are really uncomfortable and it's not talked about. And so it could be something along those lines. It could be a shame-based thing for him. There could be a lack of connection and not having the language or the ability to have the conversations with you about what's happening. There could be a history of sexual abuse that occurred for him that he's maybe not even fully aware of, but has never talked about. And so it hasn't been addressed. And so he continues to take that brokenness and that shame into his adult relationships. And I'm just scratching the surface, by the way. There's a whole bunch of other reasons why this may be happening. But here's the good news. If he would be willing to see a therapist who has experience with sexual counseling, sexual therapy, there is hope for something different. Now, it could start with attending something like the Intimacy and Marriage Workshop, where we start to give language to being able to talk about our sexual desires, whether they're there or not, why they might be there or not. Talking about our bodies and that it's okay to talk about our bodies. It's okay to talk about arousal. It's okay to talk about what touch feels good versus what touch doesn't feel good. So it could start with something like that. But I do think with the severity, the fact that this has been throughout the entire marriage and not just as you've aged and, you know, erectile dysfunction or vaginal dryness, all those things, right? Like we're not talking about that. We're talking about throughout the whole marriage, that I do think it would be helpful for both of you to talk with a therapist about how you start to have these conversations. Yeah,
10: go ahead, Jay. And as well as, I don't know if he's ever had a medical workup, because along with what JJ is mentioning, and again, he's just scratching the surface, there's also some men just have really low testosterone.
16: That's correct.
10: And thus they have just a lower desire, and then the shame of that, the fear of not being able to perform, and I don't know, does he tend to be a man that's generally passive in most areas of his life?
15: Well, I can tell you we have had his testosterone tested, and he was on testosterone shots and creams and all that, and it didn't help. And then I revert back to it must be me, which has been a really crummy place to be. And I know I have to believe that it's not me.
10: Right.
15: So yes. Otherwise I'd lose my mind, right?
10: Right.
15: So I don't think he's passive.
10: Okay. Did any
15: old school, you know, men don't tell you how they feel. He doesn't talk about emotions. He can't. He can cry in a commercial, but he can't tell me, he has a hard time saying, I love you, you're beautiful. Mm. All the things that us as women would like to hear a little more often, probably. And I just resigned myself to the fact that can I assume that what I'm hearing you say, that through certain counseling, we actually, even though we're in our 60s, we might be able to have an intimate relationship if we get there? I don't know.
10: I think there's always hope if both people will engage in a process. Right. And depending on kind of what gets uncovered, I think the intimacy in marriage would be a really great place to start, because that's going to increase your emotional connection and your emotional understanding of each other and where these hurts come from. And as you have compassion for one another, that softens your heart towards the other. And that lends itself then to moving in that direction, because it feels safer.
15: I do think that there's probably, you know, for him to talk about this, it's probably got to be very uncomfortable as a man.
10: Yes.
15: Because men don't have this problem, right?
16: Right. Well, just in the same way that you feel like, oh, there must be something wrong with me that I have a higher sex drive than my husband. Am I the, you know, your first question to us, am I the only woman that is facing this, right? So same thing for him. He may be going, gosh, I don't have the sex drive that other men have. There must be something wrong with me. That means I'm broken and I can't talk about it, right?
17: We've given you a lot there.
10: So
17: Linda.
10: There, a lot of shame for him, and he tends to bury that.
15: And it is something that I feel very isolated with. I don't hear other women talking about this.
16: Right.
15: So
10: typically, Linda, hear about the women the opposite, right? They don't want sex because their husband wants it too much. And it's like, well, be careful what you wish for, because on your side of things, it's terrible to not have your husband seek you out and show you that he desires you in that way. So you're not alone, but you're right. Women also feel shame about it and tend to not talk about it. I mean, I've heard, you know, marriages, they've gone 20 years without sex. It's so sad.
16: Let me say this, Linda. You are not wrong or broken or dysfunctional for wanting intimacy with your husband, desiring to be desired by him, desiring to for him to want to be close to you, for him to want to express his love for you, for him to want to touch you, for him to want to express physically his desire for you. All of those things are built in as part of your good design. There's nothing wrong with you longing for those things. So I want to say that emphatically. That is an indication of the good desires that God placed in your heart. There's definitely some things that have gotten in the way of the expression of that. And I think the more you know, if you and your husband can get into some good counseling where he starts to uncover some of the why behind this, it could also help you, because then you understand this isn't just a rejection. It's not just he's not interested, he's not attracted to you, that there could be some very clinical or biological or psychological reasons that have gotten in the way of him being able to enjoy his desire of you.
17: I think, too, it's not something a guy would bring up to another guy necessarily, as we discussed a few minutes ago, but women, too. I mean, you guys sitting over coffee or tea or lunch or whatever, and it's how do you bring something like that up because of the shame that it might cause? So
10: and it's just painful.
17: An easy topic
10: when women do share it, it's painful for them.
17: Mm-hmm. Well, Linda, thanks for calling in today. We really do suggest that you check out the Intimacy and Marriage Weekend Workshop. It starts tomorrow in Dallas, Texas. You can find out more about it on our website, newlife.com, or by calling 1-800-NEW-LIFE. Let's go to Mike in Simi Valley, who watches us on YouTube, and says here that Mike went to the most recent Everyman's Battle Intensive not too long ago, the one that started September 11th. What's going on, Mike?
18: Yeah, hi. I did go to the Everyman's Battle, and thank you, JJ, for putting it together and for everything. It was really, really insightful. It was great. And one of the things that I got out of it was he talked a lot about the masks that we wear, you know, and the thing, my dad, when I was younger, my dad, he abused me and abandoned me, you know, and my siblings. And so, like, as a result, I felt insignificant, and I've always worn a mask of, like, trying to look important, be important, like I'm somebody, you know, because my dad treated me that way. And I never realized that I wore that mask. That's one of the masks that I wore, you know. And by the way, Chris, the guy Chris, he was in my group, and he didn't really share, but he got a lot out of the weekend. I know he did. He just wasn't able to share for some reason. But he really did, and he created a group, and he's connecting all of us together, you know. And he helped me the other night when I was struggling. I called, and I felt like he rescued me.
17: Wow. Hey, Mike, we've got to take a break, but we want to continue talking about this. Such a good conversation when we return on New Life Live.
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17: We're talking to Mike in Simi Valley, California, who went to one of our most recent Everyman's Battle Intensive in Orange County. And we have another one coming up in just a few weeks. But Mike, I loved how you were talking about Chris, who was the guy that called in on a previous episode that Jill and JJ were on
10: a week ago.
17: And he you said, Chris, that he was kind of the quiet guy. He didn't say anything, but he's the one who's setting up all the groups, and he's the one that's calling and everything else. I love that.
10: He absorbed a lot.
18: I'm not sure why, but for some reason he was, I think he was having a hard time, you know, sharing like all that happened, because he was really, you know, we're interacting. I mean, we all were. Mm-hmm. But and one of the things too is that my group leader, he asked me a question. Like, he was real adamant about asking me a question, and I don't even remember the question, but I remember the answer because it came to me as soon as he asked the question, and it had to do with the mask. Like, and I knew the answer was, it's because I wear a mask, because I'm afraid that I'm going to be rejected, so I wear this mask of that, you know, I'm, you know, because I felt so unworthy and, you know, like worth nothing, had no value because how my dad treated me. And so I wear this mask, like, I'm like so important, you know, and I try and be funny, the funny guy, and I try and be, you know, really important. I look and, you know, sound important and everything. And then the funny thing is that, you know, because I'm afraid of getting rejected, but really nobody likes to be around somebody who's like trying to look important and be important, you know? And,
10: Go ahead, JJ.
16: Oh, I was just going to say, yeah, we call it the, either the Michael Jackson syndrome or the Kung Fu Panda syndrome. So in the movie Kung Fu Panda, at the beginning, Master Shifu is talking with Master Oogway, and Master Oogway tells him this vision of the bad guy, Tai Long, getting out of prison. And Master Shifu's freaking out. He's like, oh my gosh, we need to call the prison. We need to double the guard, triple the guard. We can't let this happen. And Master Oogway says, the path one takes to avoid one's destiny is often the one on which he finds it. And wow. So you're absolutely right that we put on these masks as a way to protect ourselves from rejection, from pain, from separation. But those very masks that we wear keep others at arm's length. And so we experience rejection, disconnection, separation, right? And so then we redouble our efforts and we put on a different mask, or we put on a thicker mask, or we go to some other extreme, desperately trying for connection. And ultimately what we have to do, and what you talked about, Mike, is learning to take that mask off. And it's all of us. We all do it. We all have masks. We all wear masks, different kinds of masks, but we all wear masks in the hope that other people will find it more acceptable than the real thing.
18: Yeah, that is true.
10: Right.
18: Yeah.
10: So in short, we create the very thing we're trying to avoid. And we don't see our participation in that.
16: That's right. That's right. So, Mike, let me ask you a question. What was it that convinced you? How did you make the decision to go? Because I bet you there are guys out there right now who are listening to the program who are on the fence. They're like, I mean, I've heard it's pretty good. Maybe, I don't know. Gosh, it's, you know, can I give up the time and the money? And, it's going to be like, how did you decide? How did you make that decision? Yes, now is the time I'm going to the intensive.
18: Okay, so yeah, I'm glad you asked, because I did want to say, and I had forgotten, that Kay, I don't know, she works for New Life Ministries, and she called me, and she encouraged me to go. And because I reached out like a month or two ago when it was in Dallas, Texas, I think, I just reached out and I asked about the cost of the lodging or whatever, and then so the man got back to me, and then but Kay, a woman named Kay, called me and she encouraged me to go. And then but also I'm afraid to say this, but for fear of looking bad or whatever, but I actually got a scholarship. You know, I paid something, but I got a scholarship, and so I went. I knew I needed to go, and so I went. Thanks to Kay, she encouraged me to go.
17: Well, thank you for taking that mask off too, because here you were ashamed to say that you got a scholarship. There's nothing wrong with that. It's great, because if it's keeping anybody from going, if finances are getting in the way, like we always say, give us a call because we can help you. We have these need-based scholarships so that you can attend the next Every Man's Battle. And Mike, what an encouraging phone call. And
10: And it was really kind of over time, Mike, because you were calling about Dallas and you ended up in Orange County. So God was working on your heart to give you the courage to go and using others.
18: Well, Orange County is closer to home, too, though.
10: So. Well, that's what I know. It is. Yes,
17: but I love that you were willing to drive or fly from California to Dallas.
16: And thanks so much for calling, Mike. Man, it's so good to hear your voice again. And I'm just thrilled to hear that you're continuing to do the work. Even after the intensive is over, you're continuing to do the work of connection. Mm-hmm. And you're continuing to do the work of being real and taking off the mask.
10: Yeah, stay connected.
17: Yep, great conversation. Thank you, Mike, for calling in. 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
0: Contests are open to legal residents of the continental United States 18 years of age or older unless otherwise specified. Except employees, their parent, affiliate, subsidiary, or successor companies, advertising and promotion agencies, contest prize suppliers, participating advertisers, sponsors, and immediate family members of anyone so employed. Contest entries must include entrant's name, address, and daytime and evening telephone numbers. When individual contests require, birth date will also have to be included. One winner per household. Listeners can only win one contest, including but not limited to phone in, email, internet, or postal entry once every 60 days. In the event of contest requiring telephone or fax entries, sponsors are not responsible for the inability of caller to complete the call within specified time, whether due to telephone equipment malfunctions, disconnections, busy lines, or other circumstances. Only calls to the designated telephone number will be eligible to win. In the event of contest requiring mail entries, postal, or electronic, sponsors are not responsible for the timeliness of delivery or electronic malfunctions that may affect the delivery or content of the entry. Neither are they responsible for misdirected, illegible, postage due, or lost mail. Decision of the judges is final. All participants agree to be bound by these rules. Void where prohibited by law. All federal, state, and local laws and regulations apply. Prizes are specified within individual contest rules. Prizes are non-transferable and non-exchangeable. No substitution or cash equivalent will be made. Reserves the right to substitute a prize of equal or greater value if the awarded prize is unavailable for any reason. Winners agree to come by the station to provide proof of age and identity, photo identification a must, and to execute an affidavit of eligibility, indemnification, and release within 30 days of winning. Prizes can be mailed so long as winner completes a mail release form and also provides a copy of photo identification. Failure to comply will result in forfeiture of prize. Unclaimed prizes will not be awarded. All federal, state, and local laws and regulations apply. All federal, state, and local taxes are the sole responsibility of the winner. Participation constitutes permission without any further obligation to the contest winner to use winner's name, voice, address, and likeness for promotional purposes. Additional rules or eligibility requirements may be announced on air, provided on the website, or may be attained by sending a self-addressed stamped envelope with the identity of the contest inquiry to 6400 North Beltline Road, Suite 110, Irving, Texas, 75063.
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17: 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They are so cute. 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But thank you for your generosity. It truly is making a difference in the lives of people who reach out to us every day, every week, every month, every year for the past 37 years. God bless you guys for whatever you can do. All right. Right before the break, we were talking
10: to Mike.
17: Question. Yeah.
10: Yeah.
17: And it has to do with what Mike was discussing.
10: Yeah. Well, Mike and Linda, who had called in. Mm-hmm. And so, JJ, since we're talking a lot about sexual issues, I'm wondering, what about the person, the man, who is a sexual anorexic? And would EMB be a place for them?
17: Is that a thing? Is that a term?
10: Yes, sexual anorexia. Okay. Someone who doesn't have a lot of sex, doesn't want to have sex, or
16: is avoidant
10: sex,
16: the same
10: sex.
16: Way an anorexic avoids food, right?
10: Mm-hmm. Yep.
17: So what do you say, JJ?
10: Yeah, what do you think about that?
17: Oh, it looks like we lost JJ. Okay.
10: Oh, we lost JJ. So we were talking at the break, and I did previously ask JJ this, so preemptively. And so JJ was saying, yes, that EMB would be a place, like for Linda's husband. And you wouldn't think it because you're saying, well, okay, this person doesn't have a sexual integrity issue, according to them.
17: Right.
10: But avoidance of sex is also an intimacy problem. And so really, no sexual addiction really is about sex. It's about other issues, deeper issues, and not being able to have healthy intimacy, right? Or like Mike was talking about, feelings of significance. When you feel really insignificant, you act out in ways to make yourself feel more significant, or you avoid it altogether. If this is your situation, I would encourage men to also attend, because they look at all kinds of things, intimacy and father wounds and lack of connection. And if you're avoiding connecting with your wife, I imagine you might be avoiding other types of connection as well. And so, yeah, I just wanted to highlight that because I don't think we talk about it enough. And as Linda was saying, she feels all alone, right, with a husband who is sexually anorexic. It's very painful.
17: Now, a guy might think, well, you know what? Isn't it better to be sexually anorexic than, you know, the opposite? Someone who's always going, who's always watching porn or using porn or going to strip clubs or anything.
10: Okay.
17: I'm like, you know, somebody saying, I'm not that at all. Isn't that better?
10: Right. It may feel like that you are being honoring, but let's put it in the context of a marriage, right? To not engage in sex with your wife, it's limiting some of your emotional intimacy, you know, barring, you know, okay, there might be problems like physical dysfunction and things like that we've touched on. But why are you avoiding your wife in those ways? And it also, and I wish JJ, we could get him back on, because I know Chris highlighted something last time I was on with him that I thought was really good, that a lot of times men that act out with porn, which we know porn disrupts normal, healthy sexual engagement, right? That as they're coming out of those issues will sometimes flip into sexual anorexia because it becomes triggering and they don't want to have sex in the unhealthy way. So they just avoid it altogether, which that is not the goal. JJ, we hear you testing.
16: Okay,
10: so we've got you back. So I have been talking about things that really you're the expert on.
16: Sorry about that. Hopefully
10: okay.
16: You've got it established now. So
10: yeah.
16: I, yeah. You're absolutely right that that does happen, that guys who've gone through something like an Everyman's Battle Intensive or some other recovery program, and they're finally now, I'm not acting out anymore, and they are so afraid that they might relapse, that they avoid all sexual activity, all sexual arousal, and that is just as dangerous.
10: It is, right? And it makes wives feel horrible. It's like, here, thought you went and got help, and now I have no sex.
16: Yeah, and so because I was disconnected, I'm not sure if you did. You talk about where the word integrity comes from?
10: No, we wanted I was saving that for you. Yes,
16: all right,
10: for you.
16: All right. So it's really important to understand, because it is it makes sense that most people would say, "Oh, well, if I'm not acting out, I'm not looking at pornography, I'm not engaged in masturbation, I'm not going to the strip clubs, the massage parlors, having affairs, whatever, then a workshop on sexual integrity isn't for me, because I'm not lacking integrity. I'm not doing anything. I'm not being sexual at
10: all.
16: I'm being pure. Mm-hmm. But purity is not the same as integrity. Integrity is based on the root word integer. What is an integer? An integer is a whole number.
10: Mm-hmm.
16: So integrity is about sexual wholeness. It's not about sexual purity. Now, sexual purity is part of the equation, but sexual wholeness is bigger than that. And so when I am behaving in a sexually anorexic way, I'm not whole. I'm not using my sexuality in the way that God designed it to work, the way that God designed it to be a function or an expression of my connection with others. And so, it actually, ultimately, when we talk about every man's battle or sexual integrity, we say this at the workshop, it's really not so much about sex as it is about sin. Mm-hmm. And sin always offers me the opportunity to meet a legitimate need in an illegitimate way outside of God's will and design. And so sometimes I will be trying to meet a legitimate need for connection and intimacy through illegitimate means of affairs or pornography or whatever, right? And so I'm trying to meet a legitimate need in an illegitimate way. I could be trying to meet a legitimate need for safety and security in an illegitimate way of sexual anorexia, where I'm avoiding sex in order to be safe. I'm avoiding sex in order to feel secure. And that's just as destructive, not only to my own heart, but also to, if I'm married, to my primary relationship, my primary human relationship.
17: I think this is very eye-opening discussion here, because so often we think of, you know, if we were looking for a synonym for the word purity, we would see integrity. And like you said, JJ, yes, they are part of each other. But at the same time, we put so much focus, we think of terms like purity culture. And but so then what is purity if integrity is somewhat different from it?
16: Yeah, so purity should be about having a godly view of my sexual nature, me being
10: the motivation,
16: right? Yeah, not my desire. So it's not just about behavior, right? It's not just about not doing X, Y, or Z. Purity also has to do with what my motivation is, what my thoughts are, my desires are. And here's what we know from Scripture. It says, you know, in the Psalms, I've forgotten.
10: Okay, somewhere in the Bible.
16: Someone will look this up. It's either Psalms or Proverbs, where it says, delight yourself in the Lord and he will give you the desires of your heart.
17: Proverbs 3.
16: Thank you. Mm-hmm. Okay, so we read that sometimes as, well, I'll delight myself in the Lord and then I get all my desires.
17: Mm-hmm. Mm-hmm.
16: But a different way of understanding that is, when I delight myself in the Lord, he will give me the desires of my heart. In other words, he will reshape, retrain my heart to desire the things that he desires for me. And having a healthy sexual relationship in the covenant of marriage is a desire that he gives me.
17: Mm-hmm. So he'll give the true desires that are really in there. We just don't know what they are because we're so busy trying
10: the pure
17: to
10: desires.
17: Fix them.
1: Yeah, because we have such corrosion on our hearts from all the wounds that we've received.
17: Yeah. Mm-hmm. Great conversation today on New Life Live, just like every day on New Life Live. 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
3: Shalom, beloved. 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The Father is the one who initiated our spiritual rebirth, drawing us to Himself, putting His Spirit in us, and making His presence known and felt. And He alone is the one

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2: 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It begins on November 13th. 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Plenty of time.
3: Well, and this totally, this rounds out our triple header for helping people, right? We've got EMB for men, Restore for women, and then intimacy and marriage to bring it all together.
4: Yep. That's right. That's right. And can I just say, I mean, I think that there's a lot of women out there who believe that, well, he's the one who has the problem.
2: Yes.
4: He's the one who made the bad decisions, the bad choices. He's the one who hurt me. Why do I need to go to a workshop and do work? He's the one who needs to do work. I'm fine. I didn't do anything wrong. Let me say to you that you're right, that he is the one who broke the marriage. He's the one who made those poor choices. But you have an opportunity to, rather than seeing it as I'm going to do work, you see it as I'm going to get healing for my broken heart. It's a safe place, a non-judgmental place, a shame-free place for you to be able to go and be honest about the pain that you're in, and receive some healing from other women who have gone through the very thing that you're going through. It's not so much about you go to get yourself fixed because you did something wrong. It's really more about recognizing I've been harmed, I've been injured, and I'm going to the hospital to have the bone reset and to put a cast on so I can heal.
3: Yeah, let me just say, it's about relief. Had we had this workshop decades ago when I needed it, I would have run to it. Oh my gosh. You know, it's like you're bleeding. So you're right, JJ. You need to go to a hospital and get some relief and some actual care for you, because you've been carrying the burden of often someone else's sin and shame. And so to not be under that shroud any longer, actually be able to say it out loud amongst people who care and know and understand.
4: Yeah. You know, in a previous episode, we had heard about how sometimes pastors will give really bad information, advice to couples, and especially wives whose husbands have been, who have betrayed, that, oh, you just need to have more sex more often. He has a higher sex drive. You're not going to hear any of that at this workshop. You're not going to be targeted and told you didn't do this right and you didn't do that right, and that's why your husband was unfaithful. You're going to be cared for, and you're going to have the opportunity to see the impact of those wounds, rather than be told, oh, you didn't do enough to keep your husband's attention or satisfy his sex drive, because that's just absolutely patently false.
2: Get all the details at newlife.com/restore or call 1-800-NEW-LIFE. It begins November 13th, so plenty of time for you to start running now. Like Jill said, she would have
3: run
2: to it.
3: Go.
2: Yeah, you'll get there in plenty of time. But there's other options, of course. You can fly there, drive there, whatever's more convenient for you. Again, go to our website to find out more. I think we have time for a question that was submitted.

0: 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It's from Bill and Salinas, who listens on newlife.com. He asks, what should I do to reconcile with my sister? My sister never let my parents or myself visit her in 40 years, except after my father died. She gave my mother a ride 150 miles to her house, where her husband was very rude and abusive. Now both my parents are gone, and I'm still afraid to visit my sister and her husband. Bill asks, why do you think they locked us out? Could someone else be advising them to do this? What do you guys think?
1: Well, it could be that someone else is advising them to do it. It could be, I wonder, and obviously we don't know the sister, but I wonder if she was doing that as a way to protect the family. If, in fact, the one time that she brought her mom to the house, her husband was abusive to her. I wonder if perhaps she was trying to put a buffer between her abusive husband and the rest of the family.
0: Dr. Jill?
2: Yeah. And wait, she said her husband was abusive?
1: Bill said the husband was abusive to the mom.
0: Bill's brother-in-law.
2: Okay. He was abusive to the mother when she visited. Okay, sorry. It sounds like maybe your sister, and who knows? I mean, family dynamics can be so strange, and siblings grow up in the same household, and they have a completely different experience. So we don't know, Bill, what your parents were like. But the sister married someone who we've acknowledged wasn't safe. And there may be a lot of shame in that for her. We don't know how much your sister was abused by her own husband. And maybe he had no use for her family, and the choice was to be with him, continue the marriage, the kids, or, you know, her lifestyle. But you have to X out your family. Sometimes a spouse can do that to someone, and it's heartbreaking that they don't reach out and actually talk about what's really going on. I'm thinking that, you know, it is hard to know and how to reconcile. A lot of time has passed, Bill. It never hurts to try to reach out for understanding, even when things have gone decades, because people get into patterns that become habits, and it's just easier to avoid. So write your sister a letter. Sis, we've had so much separation in our families. It's been a lot of years.
0: Yeah.
2: Any chance we could talk? Could we have a phone call? You know, I really want to understand, and I want to know you, even at this late stage of life. I'd like to see if we could reconnect. What do you think? All you can do is invite people into relationship. You can't force it. But know that people, you know, make these decisions out of a place of thinking that they're doing the right thing, even when it's very wrong. Very, very hurtful. I never like this solution of cutting people out. To me, it's the last final resort of setting boundaries. There's so many intermediate steps you could take before completely cutting people out.
0: JJ, 30 seconds.
1: Yeah. And it could be an evidence of the desperation she feels.
2: Yes.
1: You know, she may feel as though her life is so controlled by her husband that she has no other option. But I agree with you, Jill, for Bill to keep making the invitation. And then if she doesn't respond the way that you're wanting her to, don't take that personally, because you don't know what is going on with her and whether or not she does feel controlled either by her husband or perhaps by an outside influence where this feels like the safest route for her.
2: Yeah.
0: 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God bless you guys. We'll talk to you next time on New Life Live.
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16: The tomb is empty. Jesus takes the grave and turns it from darkness to light. He took the tragedy of the cross and turned it into the glorious proclamation of the gospel.
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16: 3 weeks ago, I was preaching at Atlantic Union College in South Lancaster, Massachusetts. And during that sermon, I invited our Chinese pastors, three of them, to participate with me and tell their stories. Let me share with you about Mr. Chen. Mr. Chen was a member of the Red Army. He was a communist and believed that Christianity was for mindless, ignorant peasants. He thought nobody that has any brain could possibly be a Christian. In 1991, 92, and 93, a mighty revival swept through northeastern China in the Seventh-day Adventist Church. And one local congregation began to pray and seek God. And the Spirit was poured out in an unusual way, and they began to baptize in that one church 2,000 to 3,000 people every year. The pastor baptized people for a week in the baptismal waters. The pastor entered into the waters about 8:30, 9 o'clock in the morning and baptized people all day for 1 week. These people were thoroughly indoctrinated. They were coming to church for about a year, and at the end of the year, they'd have the baptismal services. In 3 years, they baptized in that one congregation between 8,000 and 9,000 people. The Holy Spirit was poured out in a mighty way. Well, Mr. Chen's wife came to those meetings at that great revival, and she was baptized, unbeknownst to him, because he was off in the Red Army. His brother was baptized, his father and mother was baptized. When Mr. Chen came back to home, he was absolutely astounded and angry. He said, "What in the world is my wife doing? Joining this sect, becoming one of these ignoramus Christians. I've got to straighten her out." But as hard as he tried, she was firm to her convictions. He ranted, he raved, he threatened to beat her, but she was faithful to her convictions. At times, Mr. Chen would come into the local Adventist church and break up the services, disrupt it. But his wife was faithful to the call of Christ. On one occasion, he came to the outside of the church and smashed all the windows out with rocks. But his wife was faithful to her convictions. He was impressed with her faithfulness, but threatened to leave her. At about this same time, she developed a very strange eye disease and needed to go into the hospital. As she went into the hospital, she had a serious operation on her eye and a very large patch on that one eye. The doctor told her not to do any more reading. Her husband sat by her hospital bed day after day, week after week. But he noticed that she was picking up the Bible and with the patch on the one eye, holding her Bible out and reading it. This frustrated Mr. Chen. He said, "Look, darling, you're going to go totally blind. And not only will I have a wife that's a Christian, I'll have a blind wife." He said, "Let me read to you." She handed him her Bible. And she said, "Read the book of Job." He began to read the book of Job. And on one Sabbath afternoon, they read the entire book of Job together. He was absolutely stunned with this man who had gone through trial, gone through difficulty, gone through challenges. This man that had family problems. This man that had lost his possessions. But this Job that was so faithful to God. And he saw God working in Job's life in remarkable ways. Now, when Mr. Chen came to the end of the book of Job, he read passages like this. And if you have your Bible, please take it and turn to the last chapter of the book of Job. Mr. Chen could not believe his eyes as he read these passages, because God had turned Job's sorrow into joy. He had turned his tears into rejoicing. He turned his mourning into jubilation. He turned his tragedy into triumph. Take your Bible and look at Job chapter 42, verse 10. Mr. Chen read this and he was amazed. And the Lord restored Job's losses when he prayed for his friends. Indeed, the Lord gave Job twice as much as he had before. Let your eyes drop down to verse 12, Job 42, verse 12. Now the Lord blessed the latter days of Job more than the beginning. Look at Job 42, verse 16. And this Job lived 140 years and saw his children and grandchildren for four generations. Mr. Chen was absolutely amazed at a God that was that powerful, a God that was that incredible, a God that was that amazing, a God that could take the tears and bring joy, the tragedy and bring triumph. Mr. Chen continued reading the Bible secretly. When his wife would go out for treatment, Mr. Chen would take the Bible out of the drawer and secretly read it. When she would have doctor's appointment, he would read it. And there was that day that Mr. Chen knelt by that bed and surrendered his life to Jesus Christ. Today, he is a pastor in that very city where that revival took place, and they have 400 churches and 20,000 members. You know, throughout the Bible, there are numerous examples of God leading people from tragedy to triumph. Think about Joseph. He goes from the pit to the prison to the palace, from tragedy to triumph. Think about Daniel. He's faithful to God, lives through Babylonian captivity, goes into captivity when he's 17 years old, but eventually becomes the prime minister of Egypt, or of Babylon. Daniel goes from tragedy to triumph. Or think of Esther. She's a slave girl, but she becomes the queen, goes from tragedy to triumph. Now, the greatest example, of course, is Christ himself. The Friday of Jesus' crucifixion did not look hopeful at all. If there ever was a dark day, it was that one. And I'd like you to take your Bible and turn to Matthew, the 26th chapter. Because let's try to look at what's taking place around the crucifixion. The attitudes that are taking place that day. It sure does not look hopeful at all for Jesus. And if you didn't know anything else except the crucifixion story, if you didn't know any of the prophecies that led up to it, or if you didn't know the story of the resurrection following it, you would say this is one of the most depressing stories that I've ever read. If all you knew was the tragedy of the cross, if that's all you saw, you would think to yourself, this is a devastating blow for Christianity. Here, the leader of the Christian faith hangs on a cruel cross with a crown of thorns upon his head, with blood running down his face, with nails through his hands, with his side pierced, crying out, "It is finished. My God, why have you forsaken me?" If that's all you knew nothing leading up to the cross, nothing following the cross, you would say, what a tragedy. If all you read were the reactions of people to Jesus dying on the cross, you would say, what a tragedy. Let's look at four reactions to the cross. The first reaction is the reaction of the disciples. You find that in Matthew chapter 26, and you're looking there in Matthew 26 and verse 56.
18: Matthew 26, verse 56. But all this was done that the scripture of the prophets might be fulfilled. Verse 56. Then all the disciples forsook him and fled. Not too pleasant, isn't it? Here he's with his disciples for 3.5 years. And every single one of those disciples forsake him. Every single one of those disciples at that moment flee. All of his disciples forsook him and fled. What a tragedy. Let's look at the reaction of the Jews. Matthew chapter 27, verse 22 to 25. We looked at the reaction of the disciples, now the reaction of the Jews. Matthew 27, verse 22 to 25. This is at the trial of Christ when Pilate offers the crowd either Jesus or Barabbas. Pilate said to them, "What then shall I do with Jesus, who is called Christ?" They all said to him, "Let him be crucified." Then the governor said, "Why? What evil has he done?" But they cried out all the more, saying, "Let him be crucified." When Pilate saw that he could not prevail at all, rather that a tumult was rising, he took water and washed his hands before the multitude, saying, "I am innocent of the blood of this just person. You see to it." Now all the people cried out, and who are they? The Jewish masses, the Jewish crowd. And all the people answered and said, "His blood be on us and our children." So the people he came to redeem, the Bible says he came to his own, and his own received him what? Not. So you look at the disciples, they forsake him and flee. You look at the Jews, and the Jews say, "His blood be upon us and our children." If all you saw was the picture of the cross, it would be a tragedy. It would be, you'd say, "There is no hope here." You'd be filled with hopeless despair. Look at the reaction of the Romans. We looked at the reaction of the disciples, the reaction of the Jews. Look at the reaction of the Romans there at the cross. The voices surrounding the cross were not very hopeful at all to Jesus. Not hopeful at all. This moment, if you just look at the cross and nothing more, could easily have been a moment of great despair.
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18: Matthew 27, verse 27 to 32. And here is what you see when you look at the reaction of the soldiers. Then the soldiers, verse 27, of the governor took Jesus into the praetorium and gathered the whole garrison around him. And they stripped him and put a scarlet robe on him. And when they twisted a crown of thorns, they put it on his head and a reed in his right hand, and they bowed the knee before him and mocked him. "Hail, King of the Jews!" They spit upon him, and they took the reed and struck him on the head. Now, the disciples forsake him. The Jews say, "Crucify him, we want the blood upon our hands." This Roman soldier spit upon him and mock him. What about the religious leaders? If anyone should have been sensitive to the moving of the Holy Spirit, if anybody should have been sensitive to the things of God, you would think it would be people that had studied the Bible all their lives. Matthew 27, verse 41 and 42. What is the reaction of the religious leaders? Matthew 27, verse 41 and 42. We've seen the disciples forsook him. The Jews said, "Let his blood be upon us and our children." The Roman soldiers spit upon him and mocked him. What about the religious leaders? Certainly they must have been somewhat more hopeful and optimistic. Not at all. Matthew 27, verse 41 and 42. Likewise, the chief priests also mocking with the scribes, the elders said, "He saved others, himself he cannot save. If he's the king of Israel, let him come down from the cross and we will believe him." What hopeless despair. It was dark, dark Friday. The flowers droop their heads. The sun ceased its shining. The thunder rolled and the lightning flashed. It was dark, dark Friday. And Christ's own statement on the cross indicates bewilderment, confusion. He says in Matthew 27, verse 45 and 46, my God, why have you forsaken me? Sin is so evil. Sin is so wicked. Sin is so terrible that for that moment, even the Savior could not see the Father's face. Even for that moment, there was the hiding of the Father's face. And it appeared to Christ that even God had forsaken him. But a prophecy, centuries old, was waiting for its fulfillment. A prophecy over 1,000 years old was waiting to come to fruition very, very soon. Now, when Jesus died, he did not die with despair. He said, Father, into thy hands I commend my spirit. But David had made a prediction centuries old, that on that Sunday morning would be fulfilled. Take your Bible and turn to Psalm 16. Because God is a master at turning tragedy into triumph. He is a master at turning defeat into victory. He is a master at turning sorrow into joy. And here's a prophecy 1,000 years old that waited as a seed in the earth to bloom and to grow and to blossom. Here's a prophecy centuries old that waited for the right time for its fulfillment. Psalm 16, verse 9 and 10. David predicted that although Christ would go into the grave, that his body would never see corruption. In other words, that he would be resurrected from the dead. Psalm 16, verse 9 and verse 10. Therefore my heart is glad, and my glory rejoices. My flesh will rest in hope. That's what Jesus said. You know, when he said, Father, into thy hands I commend my spirit, what he was saying is, my flesh is resting in hope. The hope of the resurrection. The hope of a new day that will dawn. The hope of an empty tomb. The hope of the glory of Sunday morning. Then, verse 10, here is the prophecy. You will not leave my soul. That's my life, my person, my being in Sheol. Sheol is the grave. Nor will you allow your Holy One to see corruption. You'll show me the path of life. So Jesus knew of this prophecy. And although he could not see through the portals of the tomb, by faith he believed that his body would not be left in corruption, that he would be raised from the dead by the glory of the Father. Friday's tragedy gave way to Sunday's triumph. The old rugged cross yielded to the empty tomb. The crucified Savior became our resurrected Lord. The dying Lamb became our living priest. The darkness that engulfed the cross gave way to the glorious light of resurrection morning. The soldiers that watched him die fell over as dead men as the glory of the Lord was resurrected. You know, I love that song, Rise Again, the words and music by Dallas Holm. It goes like this. Go ahead, drive the nails in my hands. Laugh at me where you stand. Go ahead and say it isn't me. The day will come when you will see, because I'll rise again. There's no power on earth that can tie me down. Yes, I'll rise again, because death cannot keep me in the ground. You see, the resurrection reveals that we serve an all-powerful God that turns every tragedy into triumph. Amen. The resurrection reveals that Christ is alive, the tomb is empty, and that makes all the difference. Now, commenting on the death of Christ on the cross and how the resurrection impacts our own lives. Because the question we have to ask is, what difference does the empty tomb make to you and to me today? What difference does it make that Christ turned the tragedy of Calvary into the glory of the resurrection? How does that relate to me when I live on Monday and Tuesday and Thursday and Friday? What difference does that make in my life? Ellen White makes this magnificent statement in Desire of Ages, page 692. This is worth noting. Christ rejoiced that he could do more for his followers than they could ask or think. He spoke with assurance, knowing that an almighty decree had been given before the world was made. See, what was the mighty decree given before the world was made? It was that Christ would triumph over the principalities and powers of hell. It is that the devil is a defeated foe. Notice, I continue, Jesus knew the truth, armed with the omnipotence of the Holy Spirit, would conquer in the contest with evil, and that the blood-stained banner would wave triumphantly over his followers. You and I need not march to heaven as a band of mourners. The victory in Jesus Christ has been won. Hallelujah. It's been won. We can walk to heaven triumphantly, not with our heads bowed in gloom and doom, not looking at all the troubles and trials around us. Christ has triumphed over the principalities and powers of hell. The tomb is empty. Now notice what Ellen White says. Jesus knew that the life of his trusting disciples would be like his, a series of uninterrupted victories, not seen to be such here, but recognized as such in the great hereafter. The life of Jesus' followers would be a life of what? A life of what? Uninterrupted what? Victories, not seen to be such here, but from the perspective of eternity. Have you gone through some crushing blows in your life? Some tragedies, some defeats. When we look back from the perspective of eternity, we will choose to be led exactly like God has led us. We will look back and we will see our darkest moments and our shattered dreams and our frustrated hopes as stair steps of uninterrupted victory for the glory of God. Amen. It is fascinating to consider the fact that Jesus turns every tragedy of our life into a triumph, every defeat into a victory, that we can trust him that he is doing things right. One of Charles Fitch's favorite songs was that song, Lo He Comes, Lo Jesus Comes. You have your hymnals? Take it. I need to tell you something about this song. Notice the first verse. Watch you saints with eyelids wakening. Lo, the powers of heaven are shaking. Keep your lamps all trimmed and burning, ready for your Lord's returning. Now it's that chorus that I want you to do. Let's read the chorus together. You ready to read? 598. Reading the chorus. Lo He Comes, Lo Jesus Comes. Lo, he comes all glorious. Jesus comes to reign victorious. He comes. Yes, Jesus comes. See, that's what the early Adventists believed. They believed that Christ was coming. How could they be doubtful? How could they be discouraged? How could they be disappointed? Why? Because they had a hope. And that hope burned in their hearts. That hope burned in their soul. They believed Christ was coming. When you go out of this church today, go out with a joy in your heart. Christ has triumphed over the principalities and powers of hell. Amen. The tomb is empty. Jesus takes the grave and turns it from darkness to light. He took the tragedy of the cross and turned it into the glorious proclamation of the gospel. When you go out of this place today, go out knowing that you are part of an end time, last day movement that experienced a disappointment, but has accepted the Christ commission to proclaim the gospel to the ends of the earth. Does the church have some challenges today? It does. Did Israel have some challenges? It did. Did the New Testament church have some challenges? Certainly. But did God get Israel finally to the promised land? He did. Did God lead Israel in another direction? He led them directly to that promised land. It took them a while to get there, but they got there, right? Did God bless the New Testament church in spite of Peter's denial, in spite of Thomas's doubt, in spite of the problems James and John had? God poured out His Spirit. Their hearts were broken, and God did something with that New Testament church. There is something that has buoyed up Seventh-day Adventists throughout our history. We are not a people of gloom. We are a people of hope. Why? Because we believe that Jesus Christ is coming again, and there is nothing more hopeful. We look beyond the tragedy to the triumph. We look beyond to what's around us, to what's above us. We get our mind not on trials, but on joy. We focus not on what human beings are doing, but what Christ is doing. We are a people of what? Hope, not doom.
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18: Will Christ take this body of believers? The Adventist Church, as enfeebled and defective as it may be, and cause it to gloriously triumph? Will God take this little congregation in Haymarket, Warrington, as enfeebled and defective as we may be, as weak as we may be, as feeble as we may be, as faulty as we may be? We're not quite ready for translation yet. Maybe next week, but not today.

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2: Shalom, beloved. 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
9: I mean, these are the things we require of people, to say that they are right in the church, right with Christ, right with heaven, that they have to say, I believe in God, I believe Jesus is his son. Why isn't it enough? The reason that's not enough is that those things can be said, even thought, purely in human strength.
10: 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In today's episode, Pastor Brian shares a lesson from John chapter 3 as Jesus speaks to Nicodemus. He is confronted with the truth that we all must face. 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We must be born again. 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And while you're there, look for Pastor Brian's book, The Multi-Generational Church Crisis. This compelling book asks the question of the church, what could be accomplished in the name of Christ if we could better understand each other? Let's hear now from Dr. Brian Chappell as he shares the lesson, You Must Be Born Again.
9: I wonder if you can imagine being with me a few months ago on a trip to a pastor's conference that was happening in Geneva, Switzerland. Flew into Geneva at the airport, exchanged some dollars for some Swiss francs, went and spoke at the conference in that morning, drove to my hotel, had a meal there, took out my Swiss francs to pay, and the cashier said, "Your money's no good here." "Wait, I just gave you francs." "Yes, you gave me Swiss francs. You're in France." "Well, I didn't know that. You see, I was right on the border, and that little police station I passed at one point on the way to my hotel wasn't just a police station, it was a border station. I didn't read French. So I didn't see that I had actually passed into another realm. And the currency that I thought was good wasn't going to work at all." You get the analogy, I think. Here is Nicodemus. He is a religious ruler in his realm. In ancient Judaism, he should be just fine. And yet he approaches Jesus, a man that he himself declares is from God and with God, and Jesus says, "Your money is no good here. The currency that you think will make you all right with God in heaven won't work, because you're depending on earthly things to make you right with a heavenly God." Now, the way that Jesus says that, while it may be familiar to many of you, has to be shocking to Nicodemus, and perhaps shocking to people who begin to examine his status, his beliefs, his profession. After all, if you would begin to examine what we know about Nicodemus, even from the very first verse of John chapter 3, you recognize that there is lots of good in his life. You can see, "Now there was a man of the Pharisees named Nicodemus." For a lot of us in this culture, if you identify anybody as a Pharisee, that's not a very nice title. Nobody wants to be identified as a Pharisee, because we have all the notions of being pharisaical, being legalistic, and being harsh with people. But that's not necessarily the connotation in Jesus' time. The Pharisees would be the guys in the white hats, the good guys, the ones who were striving to be religiously good before the world. After all, these Pharisees were actually a part of a larger group known as the Hasidic Jews. At a time, and now just think how much history comes around, at a time that Syria invaded Israel and occupied it, there were those people who refused to bow to the Syrian gods or to maintain anything that would be contrary to historic Jewish religion. They were known as the holy ones, the godly people, the Hasidic Jews. They maintained faithfulness to God under great persecution and oppression from the Syrians. At some point in history, there was a group of Jews that rose up to oppose the Syrians. They were known as the Maccabees. The Maccabees were a rebel cause that won the war. But once they won the war, they became corrupt, and they began turning away from Jewish traditions. And there were a few people out of the Hasidic Jews who maintained pure faith. They were the pure ones, the separated people, known as the Purisim, or to our ears, the Pharisees. These were the ones who were willing, at great oppression and cost, to separate out for purity's sake, to be a people separated under God for his calling and goodness. And that is who Nicodemus is. He is a Pharisee, but more than that, in verse 1 it says, he is a ruler of the Jews, not just an ordinary Pharisee. A number of you will know now, in Jewish culture at that time, there was a Senate, as it were, a ruling council that was known as the Sanhedrin. And this ruling council had two parties, not Republican and Democrat, but Pharisee and Sadducee. Now, for those of you who are in this church, you may not realize it, but you're on the side of the Pharisees. After all, you may remember in Acts 23 when Paul is arrested for what he is teaching, and he is brought before the Sanhedrin. Paul actually begins to kind of defend himself by saying, you rulers of Israel, you have to recognize that the reason that I have been arrested and here in trouble is because I believe in the resurrection. I believe in the resurrection of the dead. And suddenly the Pharisees are on his side because the Pharisees believed in resurrection. The Sadducees, the liberals of their day, did not believe in resurrection. The Sadducees did not believe in the continuing validity of the Old Testament. The Sadducees did not believe that the miracles described in the Old Testament were correct, that they were not more than just mythology. It was the Pharisees who said, the Bible is true, the miracles are true, the Bible says there will be a resurrection of the dead, and we believe it. The Pharisees were saying, what the Bible says is true, and we will hold to it. Now, they didn't just hold to the beliefs of the Bible, they held to the practices of the Bible. It was the Pharisees who continued to give tithes and offerings for the care of the poor. It was the Pharisees who said, whether we're in the synagogue or out of the synagogue, we should live consistently for the Lord in every phase of life. The Pharisees were even those who said, but we're not going to approach life as though it's somehow some separated order that we can live apart from ordinary interactions with people. They weren't like the Essenes who would go in extremism and live out in the desert and try to live their faith apart from people. The Pharisees said, we're going to live our faith among people. And when the Zealots, another party of Jews, said, what we really need to do is bring out the weapons and fight the Romans, the new oppressors, the Pharisees said, not that either. Fighting the Romans is God's job, not our job. Now, I want you to think about these Pharisees. They believe the Bible. They believe the miracles of the Bible. They believe the great miracle of the Bible, that there will be a resurrection of the dead. They live balanced lives, not going out into the desert, not trying to overthrow the government, saying we simply need to live for the Lord in every phase of life. I kind of like these guys. I kind of recognize them. Because a lot of us do our shopping at Pharisees R Us. Right? We believe the Bible's true. We believe the miracles are true. We believe in the resurrection of the dead. We believe we ought to live our life faithfully among other people. And yet Jesus hears all of that, and he says to Nicodemus, this man who has all this rich religious currency, your money's no good here. This is not what's going to make you right with God. What troubles us is not so much the background, but what Nicodemus actually says that Jesus says is still not good enough currency. Verse 2, this man came to Jesus by night and said to him, Rabbi, we know that you are a teacher come from God, for no one can do these signs that you do unless God is with him. Now, a lot of very significant things being said. Nicodemus first addresses Jesus as rabbi, which is the language that a student would give to a respected teacher. You are a respected teacher. Now, Nicodemus is a ruler in Israel. He's in the high church council, and he is speaking to this itinerant Jewish preacher who lives in the dust of the fields and walks the roads just teaching people who will gather on the sidewalks of the day. And he is saying to Jesus, Rabbi, I mean, this is a little bit like, you know, Einstein talking to a math whiz in junior high and saying, hey, professor, explain a few things to me. I mean, this is not right for him to be addressing Jesus with such respect. And the respect is genuine. He says to Jesus, you couldn't be doing the miracles if you weren't from God. And if God were not with you, you're from God, and God is with you. And Jesus says to him, you must be born again.
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11: It may seem hard for younger Christians to believe, but people over 50 were raised during an era when 90% of Americans identified as Christian. 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
9: 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Now, you should be taken aback if you are Nicodemus. Now, wait a second. I have good background, good belief, and now, good profession. I'm actually declaring, I believe in God, and I believe this God is with you, and I believe you are doing miracles because you are with God. I mean, there will be another time in which some of Nicodemus' friends, the Pharisees, will say to Jesus, you cast out demons because you're from Satan. Nicodemus doesn't say that. He says, Jesus, you're performing miracles because you're from God and God is with you. This has to be troubling to each one of us today. If Jesus is not saying this is what makes you right with God, what does? I mean, after all, we just expect people to say, listen, the reason I know I'm right with God is I believe in God. Have you heard that? People say, I believe in God. And Nicodemus saying, I believe in God. Now, there's a problem in the Bible with that, though, right? Brother of Jesus, James, says to people who say you believe in God, he says, great. You believe in God, and you do well. But even the devils believe. The fact that you believe in an objective creator, the fact that you believe in a God, doesn't mean that your money is good with God. That thing in itself is not the coinage that's going to get you into the realm of God. Well, but surely he believes more than that. He says of Jesus, you are from God, and God is with you. This is more than just saying I believe in some objective concept of a God. I believe that Jesus is from God, and Jesus is with God.

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2: Why isn't it enough? I mean, these are the things we require of people to say that they are right in the church, right with Christ, right with heaven. That they have to say, I believe in God, I believe Jesus is his son. The reason that's not enough is that those things can be said, even thought, purely in human strength and human ability. I mean, you can objectively just believe it's true. And that's ultimately not what Jesus is talking about. Let me give you an example. When I was in my first year of seminary, we were playing football, flag football, you know, out one day just kind of letting off a little steam. And we knew we were going to win because we had a guy who'd been a college quarterback on our team. So we're getting ready to play, and he's not there. We wait around. He doesn't show. You know, it's halftime. He's still not there. We're late in the ball game. He finally shows up. And instead of looking guilty and downcast, he's got this big smile on his face. We say, what are you so happy about? We're losing here. And he said, listen, I'm sorry I'm late, but the reason I am late is that I shared the gospel today with one of our classmates. And he accepted Jesus as his Savior, and he's now born again. Now, we wanted to rejoice, but immediately there's some questions in our mind. Now, what do you mean he's born again? Listen, when all of us came to seminary, when we applied, we had to write down on the application our testimony, what we believed. Did we really believe the Bible was true? Did we believe that God was the creator of the universe? Did we believe that Jesus was his son? We all said that. And we began to say, well, if somebody who's among our classmates is now saying he's born again, when he filled out his application, he must have been lying. I don't think he was lying. I think he was leaning on the wrong thing. What he was actually leaning on was the fact that he had it all right. He believed the right things. He said the right things. He was doing the right. And he was right with God because of what he had done. And being born again means you have to rely on God alone and what he does, not even on your correct behavior, background, or even your correct profession. Your reliance is upon God. You want to see it? It's kind of tough, I know, because it's not what we expect, even coming from Jesus. Verse 3, Jesus says to Nicodemus, truly, truly, I say to you, unless one is born again, he cannot see the kingdom of God. Now, it doesn't mean you can't say the right things. Nicodemus is about to say the right things. But what it's saying is this, to see the kingdom of God is an expression for seeing the true power of God. That when the kingdom of God comes, not only is the presence of Christ there, but the power of God is present. And it's not just to be seen. If you look at verse 5, toward the end, you will say that unless one is born of water and the Spirit, he cannot enter the kingdom of God. There's got to be something that happens whereby you are supernaturally changed. Being born again is not just something of nature, of flesh, of human decision. And I'm not saying it doesn't involve those things. Just as I want to commend Nicodemus for good background and good belief and good profession, all those things are good. But if you think that just what you do and what you say and what you believe is going to make you right with a heavenly God, you have a problem. And the problem is what's expressed in verse 6, if you look at it. That which is born of the flesh is flesh. And that which is born of the Spirit is spirit. If you're expecting to have a right spiritual relationship with God, you can't just be depending on human mechanisms, human words, human thoughts, human action. The human is not going to get you to heaven. I mean, listen, if you plant soybeans, you're not going to get corn, right? You expect

0: to plant and produce the same thing. You can't plant in the flesh and expect something of the Spirit to return. Now, as easy as that is to say, you must recognize it must be hard for Nicodemus. I've lived a good life. I've said the right things. I've believed the right things. I taught the right things. And if it's really true, what Jesus is saying, that there has to be a supernatural act of God by which I would be born of the Spirit, I can't make that happen. I've got to depend upon something else. And that's exactly what Jesus says. Verse 7, "Do not marvel that I said to you, you must be born again." Okay, I can't depend on the human to get to heaven. I can't depend on the things of the flesh to accomplish the things of the Spirit. I must be born again. Any questions? How do I do that? I mean, what are you really saying is required here? Well, we don't have to ask the question only because Nicodemus is going to ask it for us. Verse 4, Nicodemus said to Jesus, who has just said, a man can't see the kingdom of God unless he's born again. Verse 4, Nicodemus said to him, "How can a man be born when he is old? Can he enter a second time into his mother's womb and be born?" Now, you have to recognize a couple of things. Okay, first, if it's hard for a 10-pound baby to come out, think how hard it is for a 180-pound man to get in. Actually, don't think about that. Think about this instead. Nicodemus is no dummy. When Jesus is saying, you must be born again, not of the flesh, but of the Spirit, not of human means, but of heavenly means, Nicodemus is no dummy. I mean, he recognizes this is a metaphor. He's not expecting physically to enter again into his mother's womb. So why does he kind of fend off the statement of Jesus with this obvious silly question? Are you saying I have to enter again into my mother's womb? Because he is having to shield both his sense of loss and longing. What would be the loss if I were to say to you, everything you banked on, good background, been to this church or another good church all my life and my family before, and I believe the right things, believe the Bible's true, and I believe that God is real, and I believe that Jesus died for me, I believe that, and I were to say to you, that money is no good with God. If you're depending on what you do and think and believe, that's got no currency with God, because you're depending on human coinage to satisfy a heavenly spirit.
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17: There's nothing worse than a hypocritical Christian. 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

0: have a bit of an actor inside us. Not the Broadway type or a movie star, but the kind who can muster up some enthusiasm when we need to. We might force a courtesy chuckle when someone tells a corny joke. But when it comes to our Christian witness, it's got to be the real deal. It's not about putting on a show, but about living a life of genuine faith. 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
1: Did you know that the biggest celebrities in America today are not movie stars, they're not rock stars, they're not TV stars, they're media stars, specifically social media stars. They're called influencers. Now, some social media people have a lot of followers, over 900 million. I looked it up to see who had the most followers. Number one person out there is Cristiano Ronaldo with 901 million followers. I didn't even know who he was. He's what they would call a footballer. We might call him a soccer player. And then there's Selena Gomez. She has 430 million followers. I've heard of her. Kyle Jenner, 399 million followers. Dwayne Johnson, The Rock, he has 395 million followers. Ariana Grande has 380 million followers. Funny thing, I got an Ariana Grande at Starbucks this morning, and it was very good. And then Kim Kardashian has 364 million. Oh, is that all? You know, but that's a lot of followers. And because of this, a lot of young people today are thinking, now, why would I want to go work over there when I could be an influencer and monetize my platform and make a living doing this? One study found that fortune and fame were the first and second goals of millennials. So what are your goals in life? Number one, fortune and fame. Number two, fortune and fame, okay? One in four millennials would quit their jobs to become famous. One in six preferred fame to having children. One in 12 admitted they would disown their family to be famous. We're taking it a little too far here. But why do we have this desire to be famous? Why would we want a lot of followers? I think it's because deep down inside, we want our lives to matter. We want significance. We want to be noticed. I don't think those are bad things, by the way. But let's just say, for the sake of a point, you had 900 million followers on your Instagram page. What would you say to them?
2: Well, I would post a photo of myself. Okay, what else? And my new outfit. Yeah, what else? I have some cool cat videos. Okay, really?
1: Listen to this. You are an influencer. You have a platform and you have a following. Now, it could be on social media, but in your world, you have a sphere of influence where you influence other people. So it really comes down to this. Are you a good or are you a bad influence? Here's what Jesus said 2,000 years ago that is very relevant to this topic of influencing others. Matthew 5, starting in verse 13, he says, "You are the salt of the earth. But if the salt loses its saltiness, how can it be made salty again? It's no longer good for anything except to be thrown out and trampled underfoot. You are the light of the world. A town built on a hill cannot be hidden. Neither do people put a lamp under a bowl. Instead, they put it on its stand and it gives light to everyone in the house. In the same way, let your light shine to others that they may see your good deeds and glorify your Father in heaven." We'll stop there. Salt and light. Why did Jesus use these two word pictures? Answer. Because the world is a dark and corrupt place, and it needs salt and it needs light. You know, despite all of our advances in every field, from science and medicine and education and technology, we just go from bad to worse. Modern man has just found more ways to corrupt and destroy himself. We go from war to greater war, from crime to greater crime, from immorality to greater immorality, from perversion to greater perversion. We're just playing out the truth of this scripture that says the heart is deceitfully wicked above all things. Who can know it? You know, if you believe that man is basically good, you're going to be very disappointed in life. But once you accept the biblical premise that man is not basically good, man, and when I speak of man, I'm speaking of all humanity, we are sinners separated from God, and we have made things worse. Okay, so you say, you're right, Greg, the whole world's going to hell in a handbasket, so let's isolate ourselves. Let's start a Christian city, and we'll live in Christian houses and eat in Christian restaurants and drive Christian cars and have Christian dogs and Christian cats. Maybe not Christian cats, but actually, I would not agree with that idea. Because the fact of the matter is, our job is not to remove ourselves completely from culture, but to influence it, bringing me to point number two. Some think that they can evade the culture through isolation. You know, you try to remove yourselves and your children from our culture, but your culture will find you. And so I think we need to do everything we can to prepare ourselves and our children to live in the real world as followers of Jesus Christ. Sometimes Christian parents die on the wrong hills. And by that I mean, they major on minors and miss the big picture. I heard our son Jonathan say recently when he was speaking that he had a lot of friends that went to Christian school, and many of them have fallen away from the Lord. And he said, but I also know that many of them were really restricted. Their parents wouldn't let them listen to secular music, wouldn't let them watch movies. They couldn't watch cartoons unless it was VeggieTales. And so it's very restrictive. And he says, oh, my dad would drive me to school and we'd listen to the Beatles and the Doors, and he would watch The Simpsons with me. And I'm thinking, wait a second, is this good? Was I actually a horrible parent? Now, I'm not advocating you watch The Simpsons. There are things on it that I wouldn't agree with, but here's my point. I like the Beatles, and I didn't like a lot of the music that we were supposed to be listening to, but I wanted to prepare him for the real world, and I would take these opportunities as teaching moments. So if we're watching a cartoon or a movie or whatever it is, and there's something there that's contrary to what we believe as Christians, I'll talk about that to him. You know, Moses said the way to teach our children is when you get up in the morning, when you walk in the way, and when you go to sleep at night. So more than just a set time of having devotions with your kids, you use what happens in life as examples to teach them how to live and walk and think and behave as a follower of Jesus Christ. And so our idea is to infiltrate culture.
0: Pastor Greg Laurie will have the second half of his message in just a moment. 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
3: Pastor Greg, I've given my whole self to Christ and continue to allow myself to be available to do what he asks. 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I'm thrilled that I can be a Harvest partner and a part of the discipleship community. Thank you.
0: We appreciate those kind words, and we're only able to make these studies possible because of partners like this listener. 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Well, Pastor Greg continues his message now from the Sermon on the Mount in Matthew 5, a study called Make a Difference.
1: So here's point number three. As Christians, we need to invade, not evade the culture. Invade, not evade. So we try to engage people, and they don't seem to be listening to us. And you might wonder why. You might say, hey, you know, I try to talk to people about Jesus, and they just terminate the conversation. Okay, what did you say to them? Well, I saw this non-believer and I said, hey, uncircumcised Philistine. Okay. There's part of the problem. That's a good way to burn a bridge. Have you been washed in the blood, sanctified, justified, redeemed, and have you become a part of the body of Christ? And they turned around and walked away. They don't even know what you're talking about. You just told them to be washed in blood and get in some body. What? We cannot assume that our listeners today understand what we're talking about. America in particular has never been more biblically illiterate than it is right now. Now, I've been preaching 50 years, and people were more literate biblically when I started than they are today. And so I don't think we can assume that our listener understands even our terminology. We need to break things down, explain them, and try to find common ground with them and build a bridge to them. Paul wrote in 1 Corinthians 9:22, I try to find common ground with everyone so I can bring them to Christ. I do all of this to spread the good news. Point number four, we need to bring them the message of the gospel. Now, when you bring the gospel message, know this, it's powerful. That's why Paul said, I'm not ashamed of the gospel. It is the power of God unto salvation to everyone who believes. And the word that he used for power is a word that means explosive, okay? Not everyone's going to respond favorably to this message. In 2 Corinthians 2, Paul says, wherever we go, the Lord uses us to tell others about him. And it's like good news, like a sweet perfume. Our lives are like a fragrance. But the fragrance is perceived differently from those who are being saved to those who are perishing. So to some, it's a fragrance. To others, not so much. You know, some people wear too much cologne or perfume. Am I right? How do you know who they are? They're usually sitting by themselves because they come to church, all the seats around them are empty. If they give you a hug, you smell like whatever scent they were wearing 2 hours later. You smell like Chanel number 5, and sadly, it was a guy. Okay, so, but it's like garlic. You know, garlic is great when you're cooking, but it's not so great on your breath afterwards, is it? So when we live as Christians, for some it's a sweet fragrance, they love it. For others, they actually find what we say and do offensive. And so that's what Paul is saying, bringing me to point number 5. Before I can effectively tell them, I must first live it. There's nothing worse than a hypocritical Christian. The world is looking for authenticity. They're looking for you to be real. We must be before we can effectively speak. We need to practice what we preach, and we are to be salt. Let's go back to that statement of Jesus again. Verse 13, you're the salt of the earth, but if the salt loses its saltiness, how can it be made salty again? It's no longer good for anything except to be thrown out and trampled underfoot. Now, it's hard for us to understand what this means, but back in that day, they didn't have refrigeration like we do today. They would rub salt into the meat to preserve it. And in the same way, we as Christians preserve. In other words, we stop the spread of evil by our mere presence. Why? Because we speak out against what is wrong. We speak up for what is true. You might say that we're sort of a preserving influence in the world today. And salt not only stops evil from spreading, but it stimulates thirst, doesn't it? When something's salty, you want water. You go to the movie and you order popcorn. And by the way, why are there no longer milk duds in movie theaters? Have you noticed this? Every theater I've been to, no milk duds. What's with the milk duds being gone? I've had to smuggle in my own. You ever smuggle stuff into the theater? Big bottle of water in your back pocket? Milk duds, 3-course meal in a little wagon, you know. It's because they charge so much for everything, right? You order a bag of popcorn. They have the tiny little micro bag, and then the next bag is huge, and then there's one that's the size of a trash can, but you get free refills. I don't want free refills. But then you're eating your popcorn that's maybe a little too salty, and you go back and ask, can I get some water? We can't put it in cups. We're not allowed, but there's that drinking fountain over there. Come on, give me a break. But we'll sell you water, 30 gallons for $100. But when you're a salty Christian, in the best use of that word, you will stimulate in others a thirst for God. One of the greatest compliments people can pay to a Christian is when they ask, why are you the way that you are? But here's the problem. It's when we're not salty enough. Jesus says in Matthew 5:13, if the salt loses its saltiness, what good is it? It's not good for anything. Not good for anything. Those are pretty heavy duty words. You know, people go and they order coffee. I would like a lavender latte, decaf, soy milk with extra syrup. Why don't you just go to 31 flavors, okay? You're not even ordering coffee anymore. What is that? You know, decaf. And there's decaf disciples, uncarbonated Christians, unsalty believers. And then you have no impact at all.

0: Pastor Greg Laurie, with important insight on what it takes for us to make a real impact on the culture around us. Today's message title here on A New Beginning, Make a Difference. And Pastor Greg will have an additional comment from the study before we close today. Pastor Greg, let's pause for a moment and speak to someone listening who may feel like they're on the outside looking in.
1: Okay.
0: They like to listen and be inspired, but they've never taken that step of coming to the Lord and having their sins forgiven. What would you say to that person?
2: I would say that God is just a prayer away. You know, it doesn't take years to become a Christian. It doesn't take months. Frankly, it doesn't even take hours. It can happen so quickly. It just starts with you saying to God, I know I'm a sinner. I know that you love me. I know that you sent Jesus to die on the cross for my sin and pay for those sins and then to rise again from the dead, and I want him to come into my life. So here's my question to you. Have you done that yet? Because Jesus, who did die on that cross and rose again from the dead 3 days later, is alive and standing at the door of your life right now, and he's knocking. And he's saying, if you'll hear my voice and open the door, I will come in. Would you like your sin forgiven? Would you like to know that when you die, you will go to heaven? Do you want Christ to come into your life right now? If so, why don't you just stop whatever it is you're doing and pray this prayer with me? You could pray it out loud. You can pray it in the quietness of your own heart. But pray this prayer to God. Say, Lord Jesus, I know that I am a sinner, but I know that you are the Savior who died on the cross for my sin and rose again from the dead. I'm sorry for my sin, and I turn from it now, and I choose to follow you from this moment forward. I ask all of this in Jesus' name. Amen. Listen, if you just prayed that prayer, the Bible promises that God has heard your prayer and has answered that prayer. The Bible says that we will confess our sin. He's faithful and just to forgive us our sin and cleanse us from all unrighteousness. So, God bless you. You've made the right decision, the decision to follow Jesus Christ.
0: Yeah, that's right. 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Well, Pastor Greg, America celebrated its 250th anniversary this year, as everybody knows. These milestones are really a great time to look back and see all God has done, you know, what he's done in keeping us free and keeping us safe.
2: Yeah.
0: You know, as the song says, God has shed his grace on us.
2: Mm-hmm.
0: And we're so thankful that we get to speak of God's grace openly on the airwaves in this country.
2: Yeah.
0: And we do. We do. It's part of our mission here at Harvest, to speak of God's grace, his mercy, and his forgiveness. Isn't that right?
2: It's very true. And I don't think we as Americans should ever take our freedom to do what we do for granted. You know, our founding fathers fought a war, the Revolutionary War, so that freedom could be experienced by a nation. Then we fought another war, the Civil War, so everyone would have access to these freedoms and these dreams. And so I think it's very important for us to take full advantage of it. And I'm just thankful that I can go on radio and I can teach the Word of God. I can proclaim the gospel without fear of reprisal, and tell as many people as possible about Jesus Christ. And just a little side note, You know, when we get to an election, always vote for those candidates that are going to encourage that free speech that we have and those important values that we all hold, like the value and importance of the family, the value of life, the unborn, and so forth. But I just want to say to all the folks out there, thank you for standing with us. Thank you for praying for us. And thank you for investing in our ministry. Because when you do that, you don't just give to us, you in effect give through us to reach other people. So we encourage you to continue in your generosity and investment in this ministry so we can continue to enjoy this great freedom we have as Americans to teach God's word and to proclaim the gospel of Jesus Christ.
0: Yeah, that's right. And we hope people might even consider joining us as a Harvest Partner. What exactly is a Harvest Partner?
2: Yes, Harvest Partner is somebody that stands with us on a regular basis, even a monthly basis. 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So let's tell them how to do that.
0: Yeah, it's very easy. 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Or write A New Beginning, Box 4000, Riverside, California, 92514. Or just go online to harvest.org. Well, next time, more on the importance of being salt and light for the kingdom. But before we go, Pastor Greg closes today's study this way.
2: Years ago, we were traveling to Europe. We were speaking at some pastors' conferences, and I bought something called a backpack stroller because Jonathan was a little guy, and I had to put him in a stroller, and then I had a backpack to carry him around, and I didn't want to take all of that hardware overseas. So I said, well, this is a great idea. It's one device that does both, a backpack stroller. And I didn't test it out till I got there. And I opened this thing up, and it was the worst design object of all time. Because you had to hold it up the whole time. There were no back wheels. So you're in the little stroller, but there's no back wheels, so you can't lay it down, so you just had to hold it. And I thought, this is impractical. And then when I put it on in the backpack form, the wheels dug into my back. So I discarded it. It was worthless, and we still, to this day, use that expression. We'll look at something that doesn't seem to be working and we'll say, it's a backpack stroller, right? A backpack stroller, an unsalty Christian. And so we want to be the salt of the earth.
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13: For the real life that you want, when you're sitting around saying, "This is the life. I'm living the life. I have the life." The life is in His Son that was revealed. Prior to Jesus' incarnation, we didn't know what this life was going to be. We didn't know how He was going to come and how He was going to reveal Himself to humankind. And He chose to come in the form of a person for all eternity. That's where the life is manifested. That's where the life is revealed. And this life is designed to be experienced and shared. Notice what He says. "And we have seen and testify and proclaim to you the," not a, "the eternal life, which was with the Father and was manifested to us." John's already told us in his gospel, in the beginning was the Word, and the Word was with God, and the Word was God. Jesus has always been with the Father. I'm telling you, every heresy that you hear about, it usually starts with the fact that Jesus Christ is not God's eternal Son. He's eternal. We just heard about the fact there's never been a time Jesus Christ didn't exist. He's always been here, and yet he manifested himself to us through his incarnation. And he says, and we've seen him, and we testify. Now, testify can be speaking, but it really means this. It means to bear witness to the fact of. Here's what John's saying. The very thing we're talking about is the very thing we're living out. The fact that we say we believe in Jesus, there's evidence in our life to say we believe in Jesus. We're living out this relationship that we have with God through the person of Jesus Christ. He's still alive. We can still know him, and we are bearing witness to the fact that this Jesus that you crucified, that rose from the dead, is still alive. And we still have relationship with him. We're testifying about that. Right? The Jesus I'm talking about is not dead. The Jesus I'm talking about didn't just live 2,000 years ago. The Jesus I'm talking about is the God-man who rose from the dead, who's seated in the heavenly places at the right hand of God the Father Almighty, who's coming back to judge both the living and the dead. That's the Jesus I'm talking about. He's as alive as he's ever been. You can still have access to him today through the good news of Christ, through the cross of Christ, through the resurrection of Jesus from the dead. That's what John's talking about. He says, you know what? We've seen it, we testify, and we proclaim to you the eternal life. Proclaim here means announcing good news. Announcing good news. Let me tell you something. When you see and you experience something that's good in your life, you will talk about it. You always talk about it. Introverts, you talk about it too. I mean, when you see and you experience and you're living something that's good, you talk about it. You tell other people about it. When you go to a restaurant that serves great food, normally you don't just say, man, I'm going to go back there by myself and eat. Now, you may go back there and be able to have a meal, but it's something when you tell other people, you should go check out this restaurant, or hey, why don't you come with us, right? For those getting married, when they're excited about getting married and they're experiencing something or they're about to experience something that's so great, what do? They tell other people about it. Even those who elope, after they elope, what do? They tell everybody, we're married now. You can't do anything about it, right? I mean, when you're expecting a child that you're yearning for, that you're longing for, when you give birth to a child in your family, what do? You tell people about it. You send cards. You announce good news, right? Let me tell you something about Jesus. If you truly know him and you're living with him and you're experiencing him, it would be next to impossible not to tell somebody else about him. Evangelism is not a program. It's not a plan. It's a life that's lived with Christ, that's so full of Christ, so enjoying Christ, that I can't help but tell you where my joy comes from. That's what evangelism is. I never took a class when I got married to my wife that taught me over the course of 6 weeks how to share that I was going to be married. And don't be embarrassed about it, because there's still some singles out there, but don't be afraid to stand up and say that you love your wife. I didn't take a class. Everybody around me knew that I loved my wife, right? Everybody saw us. Everybody made fun of us for how much I love my wife. Like, you talk on the phone way too much. That's all you do is think about her, right? Why? I didn't take a class on it. It was in love, right? When you have a love relationship with Jesus, you're going to share it. For those of you that go to sporting events that have a good experience, you come out of it, you share it. Whatever you enjoy when you go on a vacation and it's great, you share it. Right? If you genuinely love Jesus and you're testifying or you're living out what he's doing in your life, you will proclaim it. And that's what John's saying. I know him, I'm experiencing him, and I'm sharing him. Because that's just what you do. It's normative. John's not doing it out of guilt. John's not doing it because he's got to go back and tell the other apostles, I shared my faith 5 times this week. I'm really doing a good job. He's doing this because he loves Jesus. He loves him. And it comes out of that. It's not just lip service. He's giving his life to Christ. And what's he proclaiming? The eternal life. He's proclaiming the eternal life. There is no other. Jesus said, I am the way, the truth, and the life. No one comes to the Father except through me. That's John 14:6. But let's look at a more familiar one. How about John 3:16? Do you know that one? For God so loved the world that he gave his only begotten Son, that whoever believes in him shall not perish, but shall have what? Eternal life. Some versions read everlasting life. I think it's a bad translation. Everlasting life means I get into Christ and I get to live forever. No, I get the eternal life. It's not what I get, it's who I get. I get Jesus. He's on the inside. And the moment that I trust him as my Lord and Savior, the eternal life of God through the Holy Spirit is resident inside of me forever and ever. Amen? That's the gospel of Jesus Christ. And he goes, that's what I'm telling you about. John's going to tell us in 1 John chapter 5, anyone who has the Son has the life, and anyone who does not have the Son does not have the life. I mean, he's going to make it super simple for us. You either have Christ's life or you don't. Very similar to how I've said many times, you're either pregnant or you're not. You're not kind of pregnant. You're not kind of Christian. You're either in or you're out. And John is proclaiming to these people, I'm in. I know him. I've seen him. I've heard him. I've touched him. I've gazed upon him. I've spent time with him. I'm living out the relationship with him. And that's what I'm announcing to you is that this, you too can have the same life with Christ. What you're looking for is found in him. Quit looking other places. Look no further than Jesus. He's willing to forgive all your sins and give you his righteousness and see you the very way that God sees him. Right? That's powerful stuff. And that's how John's getting started. This is designed to be experienced and shared. And let me tell you why, because of point number three. Real life is designed to be experienced and shared is because real life is established in a personal relationship with Jesus Christ and those who know him. Real life is established in a personal relationship. You hear that word? Personal relationship with Jesus Christ and those who know him. Notice what he says. What we have seen and heard, we proclaim to you also. Why are you going to do that, John? So that you too may have fellowship with us, and indeed our fellowship is with the Father and with his Son, Jesus Christ. Right? Let's talk about the word fellowship for a second. Most of us in church don't know what that is. What do you think of when you think of the word fellowship? I usually think of red punch in the lobby. I usually think about a potluck supper. I usually think about a bunch of Christians hanging out that don't know what to say, and they say, hey, let's fellowship. I mean, that's what I think about when I think about the word fellowship, but that's not what fellowship means. Fellowship is the word koinonia. It's an authentic partnership. It's an authentic relationship with someone. And the authentic relationship always starts vertical, that we can have an authentic relationship with the Father through his Son, Jesus Christ, that we can have an authentic partnership, an authentic friendship, a real deal friendship. And it's relational. It's relational. I'm a huge fan of the Bible. I think you know that. I'm a huge fan of correct doctrine. I think you know that. I'm a huge fan of many of the church creeds. I think you know that. But all of those things are guardrails on a highway that point us to the personal relationship with the real Jesus Christ, right? It's not hanging onto the guardrail. It's hanging onto the person that the guardrail reveals. It's the life of the one who wrote the book. Right? And so many people miss that. There are people that have correct doctrine that miss out on their relationship. Look no further than the Pharisees. Jesus said, you study the scriptures because in them you think there is life, yet these are the very scriptures that testify about me, yet you refuse to come to me to have life. I'm the one that wrote the book. The life in the book is me. Come to me. Right? It's a personal relationship. Everyone can have a personal relationship with God through Jesus Christ. God sent his Son, God the Father sent his Son to die on the cross so that anyone who gets to a place where they recognize, I'm dead in my sins. I know there's no way I'm going to get to God. I'm aware of who I am. But I recognize this morning that Jesus Christ fulfilled what I could never do, that he fulfilled the righteous law of God, that he died in my place, that he took my punishment on Calvary because of his great love for me and his great love for his dad. And he died in my place. And he rose from the dead to new life. And he's offered me life. And I want that life. Like, that's what I'm looking for. When you get to that place, then you can pray and say, Jesus, I know I'm a sinner. I believe that you died and rose on my behalf. And I confess you as my Lord. And I want eternity with you. That's when we're turning away from sin and turning towards Christ. That's what the Bible talks about. I'm reaching out to God. I don't want me anymore. I want him. Right? That's the gospel. And when you think about what Christ took versus what we're offered to take, it's amazing, right? The fellowship we can have. Think about what Jesus Christ took. Jesus Christ took on flesh. He became human. We already talked about that. Then he took on our sin. He didn't know sin. God made him who had no sin to become sin for us. All Jesus knew how to do was honor and worship his dad. All Jesus knew how to do was live a perfect life because he's God and he didn't have any sin. What happens on the cross? All of our sin, all the sin of humanity gets placed on him. For the first time in his life, we hear him cry out the words, my God, why have you forsaken me? All of Jesus' prayers in the New Testament, I think, I need to go back and study, but I think all talk about him talking to his dad as Abba, Father, Daddy, relational. On the cross, when sin gets put on him, what's he talk about? My God. Why? Because he's experiencing all of our sin, all my sin, all your sin that was put on him. And then what else did he experience? Not only flesh, not only sin, but he experienced the wrath of his dad, the punishment for our sin. How serious does God take sin? I mean, how serious? Oh, it's not a big deal. Jesus died for it. What did he do? Here's how much God the Father hates sin. Think about how he was willing to treat his own son. His own son was beaten. His own son was mocked. His own son was spit upon. His own son was whipped so bad he couldn't even stand. His own son was nailed to a cross. His own son had nails going through his feet. His own son stood there while people were hurling insults at him. Why? Because God hates sin. And he showed the world how much he hates sin by treating his son the way he hates sin, by putting all of his punishment on his son. And Jesus died because of what? Our sin. Good news is he rose from the dead, amen? Good news is that was put to bed, amen? Good news is that anybody who recognizes that that's a message for them can have life in his name. And then instead of what Jesus took on, which is our flesh and our sin and our punishment, here's what we get to take on. We get to take on his life. We get to have life in his name. To those who believed in him, he gave the right to become children of God. We get to have the very life of God live in and through us. We get his very identity. That the way that the Father sees the Son is how the Father sees us. If I have Christ's righteousness, I have a new identity. And when God the Father now looks at me through the lens of his Son, he sees me like he sees his own Son. As holy, as forgiven, as perfect, as righteous, as good. That's how the Father sees me because of Jesus. I get to take on a new identity. And guess what else I get? I get a new hope. I get a new hope. I mean, this world will have trouble. We prayed that this morning. How many agree this world will have some troubles? Amen. If you didn't raise your hand, you're going to the next time we meet, right? It's going to happen. I mean, this world will have troubles. But Jesus said, take heart, I've overcome the world. And when you know that this is just a vapor, this is a fleeting moment, and whatever you're dealing with 3 billion years from now, I'm going to tell you, it don't matter. I don't care how big a challenge it is. And if you know that right now you're rooted to the Lordship of Jesus Christ, it makes that seem even smaller. And we're taking on his hope that, Lord, one day I'm going to be in your presence and one day you're coming to redeem this world and I get to be part of all of that. That's what John is saying. Isn't that good news this morning? It's about a relationship. Now, you've heard me preach many times about how well I know my wife and how I could talk to her on the phone, and no matter how she answered with her tone, I could tell you what kind of mood she's in. And the same is true of my kids. It's become fairly true of my staff. People that I'm close to, I know, I'm intimately acquainted with. Here's what the Bible says. Jesus said this, my sheep know my voice. See, this is a relationship. You can actually grow in your understanding of who God is through his word. You can grow in your understanding who God is through prayer. You can grow in your understanding of who God is through worship. And let me tell you two things that will happen when you have a genuine relationship with God, because fellowship always starts vertical. We'll see that as we go through this book. Fellowship with God always starts before fellowship with others. But when we have fellowship with God, what does John say? He goes, I'm writing these things to you so you can have fellowship with us too. Fellowship with us too doesn't mean you come to our church and we like you. Fellowship with us too means that you've trusted Jesus as well. And because you've trusted Jesus, you have a relationship with the Father.

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2: Understand it better and either dealt with that or have compassion for me or want to see me grow and help me out. Because why? Because we're family. This is God's family photo album. He sees us that way, right? That's what John's saying. And John's proclaiming and living this because he knows this. He wants other people to experience this life-giving message with Jesus. It's a personal relationship. Here's the question. Do you know him? I'm not asking you what prayer you prayed or how many times you went to church or what you felt at a conference or how long you've been somewhere or what you felt in your small group or that you know God's all around you. He always has been all around you. I'm asking, when did the life of God come into your life because you confessed Jesus as your personal Lord and Savior? When did the relationship change vertically? And when did you have a love for other people? I'm telling you, when I went to camp, and I've told you my salvation story so many times, I drove up on a bus from Peoria, Illinois to Detroit Lakes, Minnesota to go to a Young Life camp, all the way up wondering, what am I doing on the bus with these people? I have nothing in common with these people. None of these people play sports. None of these people hang out in my group. I got nothing in common. How did I get tricked into coming to this camp? I gave my life to Christ on the very last night we were there. I wept so hard. After giving my life to Christ and recognizing my need for a Savior and trusted Jesus, and I knew he came into my life. And on the bus ride back, I thought to myself, I've never been closer to any group of people in my entire life. Love these people. We're so tight. We have so much in common. See what I'm saying? That's what happens for a genuine believer in Jesus Christ. Because you have genuine love for other people because they have a genuine love for God. Right? And this is how John finally wraps up. He's going to give us the fourth way to have real life and the fourth marker of what it is. And real life is marked by a great and abundant joy. Real life in Christ is marked by a great and abundant joy. He says in verse 4, these things we write, why, John? So that our joy may be made complete. It's almost the exact same verse that Jesus says in John 15, verse 11. I've been telling you these things so my joy may be in you and that your joy may be complete. And John says, hey, when we're in relationship with Jesus and when we're living it out and testifying to it and when we're sharing it, our joy is so full. There is nothing like sharing the good news of Christ in your life with other people, whether they respond or not. I mean, I've done street preaching before where people have come to Christ. I've done street preaching before where people have swore to me using the worst foul language I've ever heard and got in my face. Both times I feel really good. Because I know what I'm telling is true, and all it does is bolster my faith. I love it. And when you have abundant joy, that means when you serve, you get to do it out of love for Jesus, not because you have to. Can you imagine what it'd be like if you came here on a weekend and I got up to preach and I was like, oh, I have to do this. God made me and I'm going to be obedient. So open your Bible up to 1 John. Let's go. I hate this. Wish I was doing something else today. I mean, can you imagine? None of you would be here, right? I get to do this. I don't know how long I'll get to do this. I learned last spring when I had a problem with my throat that everything I'm doing is temporary. I don't know how long I'm going to get, but I enjoy every single moment of this. I love when I preach and I'll see in somebody's eyes something click and it goes on, or I'll hear a story later from somebody that I didn't even know was there tell me how Jesus is now real in their life and they have more hope and joy. It fires me up. Because it's one thing to have a relationship with Jesus, but I tell you what, I want to bring as many people with me into the coming kingdom as I possibly can. And nothing fires me up more than seeing Jesus multiply himself through his people. Amen? That's why I get excited about what God's doing in our internship, in our seminary, in our church planting. Not because we pat ourselves on the back, hey, look what God's doing through us. But hey, look what God's doing through us as we abide and thrive together in him. He's going to multiply opportunities for more people to know him, and we get to be a part of other people experiencing God's great, abundant joy. And there's nothing more thrilling. There's no greater return on investment. There's nothing you can give your life to greater than the love of Christ. And I promise you this, if you give your best to Jesus, one day when you stand in front of him and you hear those words, well done, good and faithful servant, nothing else in your life will matter. Live for that moment. That's what John's talking about. He's saying we're better together with Jesus. He says we're better together with one another that know Jesus. And that's why I say it's not based on your circumstances. It's not

0: not based on what you're going through. See, Paul got this. In Philippians 4:4, he's under house arrest. And what's he saying? Man, I'm glad I'm a Christian, but it's tough. But I'll suck it up for Jesus. Now, here's what he says. For me to live is Christ and to die is gain. And what I shall choose, I do not know. But here's what I'll tell you. Rejoice in the Lord always. I'll say it again, rejoice. If they behead me today, I'm good with that. I'm rejoicing. If they let me stay today, I'm going to come and serve you so that you can grow in your gifting and I can be a contributor to that. It doesn't matter what my circumstances are so long as I have a relationship with Jesus and I get to pour his life into other people. That's where real life exists. And guess what? Whether you realize it or not, it's what every single one of you was designed for. Amen? So I just want to end by giving us an opportunity to respond. Many of you know Jesus. You have a personal relationship. You know what I'm talking about. Some of you don't. I want to give an opportunity for you to respond to him. Some of you that have a personal relationship, it's gotten a little stale because you know you have a relationship, but you haven't been nurturing that. You haven't allowed the Lord to build that. You're not testifying to that. You're not proclaiming that. And the way we do it is from the inside out, not the outside in. It's not, hey, go tell other people about Jesus and then you'll feel good. No, it's spend time with Jesus, because as he fills you up to the full, you'll naturally do all the other things. Amen? So on both campuses, would you please stand with me as I pray? And here's how I'd like to pray. You check your own heart. You check your own life. You see where you are with Jesus. And here's how we'll pray. Lord Jesus, we come before your throne right now. Lord, this is a special moment. If you're here today on either campus and you say to yourself, I don't know there's ever a time I really truly know that I've had a relationship with Jesus, but I know I'm dead and I need that. Here's how you can pray. Jesus, I'm telling you today, I admit the fact I'm a sinner and I'm dead. I've tried all sorts of ways to have a relationship with God. They haven't worked. But today I believe that you're the eternal Son of God, that you're fully God and fully man, that you died on the cross for my sin, and that you rose from the dead. And right now I confess you as my Lord and Savior. I want to turn from my sin and I want to turn to you. Save me today. And for those of you who have a relationship with him, for those of you who know him, what's the Lord showing you now? Lord Jesus, all you're doing is calling us back to our first love. Lord, you never stop loving us. You never give up on us. Lord, your word is true. You're always strong. So Lord, again today, we just pray that we would abide in you the best that we can, that you would fill us afresh with your Holy Spirit and do a work for your glory. In Jesus' name, amen.
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13: I want to encourage you. Don't be ignorant of the schemes of the adversary. When you're moving forward in God, the enemy will come against you. You need to realize what's going on, and you need to go into, like David did, the stronghold.

0: When the battle gets stronger and the enemy attacks, your connection to God, it needs to go deeper. Welcome to Discovering the Jewish Jesus. I'm your host, Dustin Roberts, and today, Rabbi Schneider reveals how difficult seasons can become opportunities for spiritual breakthrough. Then Rabbi shows you how to recognize the enemy's attacks, to find your stronghold in God as a response, and then cling to Him when pressure comes. God's preparing you for something greater. Now here's Rabbi.
1: Beloved, I believe there is a supernatural unction, a supernatural mandate and anointing on my life for breakthrough. And I believe the unction for breakthrough that Father has placed upon my life can be imparted unto you. And I believe that through these teachings, there's an impartation that will flood your life and propel you into greater breakthrough. First of all, in the spiritual sense, also in the material world. We see an example of how to get breakthrough from the life of David. We began last week looking at the book of 2 Samuel, chapter number 5, verse 17 through 25, and a corresponding scripture from the book of 1 Chronicles, chapter number 14. And last week we learned that when David was anointed king, immediately the Philistines, when they heard of it, they attacked him. The truth is that when you are moving forward in Hashem, when you're moving forward in the anointing, when you're moving forward in your faith, in your walk with God, when you're moving forward in your ministry, you should understand that the enemy will respond to that and he will try to stop you by attacking you. And the Lord allows the enemy to respond because there's something about you and I engaging with the enemy and overcoming the enemy's attacks. There's something about us engaging and fighting that causes us to become mature sons and daughters. You see, somehow Father has ordained that you and I come into full sonship. And when I say full sonship, I'm speaking both of daughters and sons, that there's something that is required for you and I to enter into the fullness of sonship. And what is required for you and I to mature as sons and daughters is that we fight the enemy and overcome. So the Lord ordained that we would have an adversary. Think about Jesus, what happened when he was anointed by the Holy Spirit at the Jordan River. Most of us know the story. Yeshua goes to the Jordan River. He's immersed by Yohanan, John the Baptist. And as soon as Yeshua comes out of the river, the Holy Spirit descends upon him in the form of a dove, and the voice comes from heaven that says, "You are my beloved Son, and in you I am well pleased." The people that were there, John the Baptist, heard the voice saying, "This is my beloved Son in whom I'm well pleased." The point is that this is when Yeshua was anointed and called into ministry. Now, what's the very next thing that happens? The Spirit of the Lord leads Jesus into the wilderness where Yeshua has to combat the devil for 40 days and 40 nights. And it's not until after Yeshua faced the devil and overcame him in the wilderness that Yeshua's ministry began. In other words, the Lord ordained that before Yeshua's ministry began, he would first have to face the assault of the devil and overcome him. This is why the scripture says that Yeshua was led into the wilderness by the Spirit of God. And then after Jesus faced the devil for 40 days, the Bible says he came out of the wilderness, listen, in the power of the Spirit. He was empowered as he clung to Hashem, as he clung to Father God and resisted the devil's attack in the wilderness. And so this fight that we're in is part of God's plan for our life. When David realized he was being attacked after he was anointed, he didn't give up his kingship. He didn't say, "Well, it's not worth it because if I'm king," because David had just been anointed king. David didn't say, "Well, it's not worth it. I don't want to be king because if I am, the Philistines will attack me and I don't want to have to deal with that." No, instead what David did, the scripture says, he went down into a stronghold. So let's read it. When the Philistines heard this, when they heard that David had been anointed king, reviewing, when the Philistines heard this, that they had anointed David king over Israel, all the Philistines went up to seek out David. Why were they seeking him? To kill him, to destroy him. When David heard of it, he went down to, listen now, the stronghold. When you and I are moving forward in the anointing, the enemy will respond. He'll try to stop us. And I shared a personal example with you last time in my own life. The enemy will respond. He'll attack to stop us. And you and I need to be careful to, number one, recognize that what is happening is an attack of the enemy, whether it's in our circumstances, something goes wrong, or we come up against a wall, or whether it's in our dreams at night, or whether it's our mind starts having all kinds of wrong thoughts. We need to realize what's going on. We need to realize it's not just something that's going on randomly or in the natural world. We need to realize that we're under attack. So when David heard of it, when he realized he was being attacked, he went down to the stronghold. So I want to talk about what it means to go down into the stronghold. But before I do, I want to give you one more example of something that happened in my own life in relation to this. I was overseas in Africa a few years ago preaching the gospel. And as I sat in my little room there, getting ready to minister that day, I noticed that every thought, beloved one, that I was thinking was wrong. My thoughts were wrong about every single person, about every single circumstance. My mind had been bent by the enemy, and I realized what was going on. The enemy was attacking me. He was trying to stop me because he knew I was about to release the gospel and thousands of people were about to get saved. This is what happened to David. I want to encourage you. Don't be ignorant of the schemes of the adversary. When you're moving forward in God, the enemy will come against you. You need to realize what's going on. You need to stand in your place. You need to hold your ground, and you need to go into, like David did, the stronghold.
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1: How do we go into a stronghold? David was going into a physical stronghold. I'm talking about taking the physical and helping you understand that really this is about something spiritual. I've noticed in my own life that when I am up against a big burden, when I'm carrying something great, I will transition into my prayer language. And what's really interesting about this is that I started using my prayer language before I even knew there was such a thing. No one had ever taught me about it. I was not schooled in it and not read about it. But what I noticed was that as a very young pastor, when I became particularly burdened about something that was going on in the ministry, I would just begin to speak to God from the depths of my soul in a language that was not English. And this is called tongues. It's a personal prayer language. But before you get thrown off, let me share with you. I want to bring comfort and understanding, if at all possible, to everybody right now. First of all, a lot of the teaching about tongues has been, in my view, incorrect. Tongues is multidimensional. There are many different types of tongues. For example, when we see in the book of Acts, chapter number 2, that when the Holy Spirit first fell upon the church, those first 120 believers began to speak in tongues. We know the story. 120 believers were gathered together in Acts chapter 2 in what's called the upper room. They're in the upper room. The day of Shavuot or Pentecost had come, which was the day that God revealed His glory to the children of Israel at Mount Sinai 1,500 years earlier. So it's just interesting showing the connection between the Brit Hadashah, the New Testament, and the Hebrew Bible. The same day the glory appeared on top of Mount Sinai, 1,500 years earlier with Moses and the children of Israel, to that same day, now the Spirit of the Lord appears in glory again as they're gathered in the upper room. So here they were in the upper room, recalling how Father God, how the God of Israel had manifested himself in fire on top of Mount Sinai 1,500 years earlier and wrote his law on the tablets of stone. As they're thinking about that in the upper room on Pentecost or Shavuot, suddenly a tongue of fire comes upon each one of those 120 believers, and then he fills them with the Spirit, and they begin to speak with tongues. But notice, the tongues that they spoke in were known, not unknown, but known languages. They began to speak in languages that they had never learned. Why? Because there were people that were gathered in Jerusalem that spoke many different languages. And the Lord wanted the gospel of Messiah Jesus to be proclaimed and heard by everyone that was there. In other words, he wanted the people that were there that didn't speak Hebrew and didn't speak Aramaic, he wanted them to be able to hear the gospel. So he gave those first 120 believers that had just been filled with the Spirit a supernatural gift to proclaim the gospel in a tongue that they had never learned, but the tongue that they spoke the gospel in was actually a real language. Now, what's interesting is that many times people are using Acts chapter 2 as a template for what should be everybody's experience. And so the teaching is, and I'm not trying to cause dissension here, but the teaching is that the evidence of being filled with the Holy Spirit is speaking in tongues, and they use Acts 2 as their reference. But what happened in Acts 2 is not what is actually happening in the contemporary church, because in the contemporary church, when someone says that they were baptized in the Holy Spirit and began to speak with a tongue, that tongue is not an Acts chapter 2 tongue, because the tongue they're speaking in isn't a known language most of the time, but rather it's a prayer language. And so there are several different types of tongues in the New Testament. There's a tongue that is a supernatural ability to speak in a language that you've never learned, number one. Number two, there's a tongue that is spoken about in the book of Corinthians that is an unknown language. It's a supernatural language that's to be used in a corporate gathering. And when that tongue is used in a corporate gathering, there needs to be an interpreter in the gathering to translate what was just spoken. That's the second use of tongues. But the type of tongues that I'm talking about is not either of those. It's not the tongues in Acts chapter 2, which is a known language. It's not a tongue that someone stands up in a corporate worship services and begins to speak in a tongue, and then somebody else stands up and interprets. I'm not talking about that. I'm talking about something different. I'm going to the book of 1 Corinthians chapter 14. I'm reading in verse number 4. Paul says this, "One who speaks in a tongue edifies himself." So we're talking about something entirely different now. We're talking about a tongue that is for the benefit of the believer. You see, every other gift of the Holy Spirit is a gift for the body. But the gift of tongues as a personal prayer language is not for the body, but it's for the gift of the individual, for the believer. So listen to what Paul said. One who speaks in a tongue edifies himself. See, you edify yourself when you speak in a tongue. And then he goes on in verse number 5, he says, "Now I wish that you all spoke in tongues." Why does Paul want everybody to speak in tongues? Because it's a gift that can edify you. And so I believe that the ability to have a prayer language is not the initial evidence necessarily of being baptized in the Holy Spirit. I don't believe you have to speak in a prayer language or in an unknown tongue to be baptized in the Holy Spirit, because I believe there are examples in Scripture where someone was baptized in the Holy Spirit and they began to proclaim the gospel in their known language. But I do believe that the gift of tongues as a prayer language is available to everybody. And a lot of times people, they feel like if you're able to do it at will, it must not be real. See, this is what happened to me. As a young believer, I noticed that when I got under an extreme burden I would just transition into my soul, into like this low gear, if you will. I used the illustration last time. It's like in the old cars, if you were going up a steep hill, you could put the car in low one or low two. It would bring the transmission way down low to give you much power. That's what I noticed happened to me. If I was under a burden, I'd transition down deep into my soul, and I'd begin to speak in a tongue. It would just automatically happen. I was carrying a burden. I need to connect with Father about this. I needed to connect with the Spirit about this burden. And subconsciously, without even choosing to do it, I just did it. I just went down into this low place in the Spirit and began to speak in a prayer language that no one ever taught me about. I didn't even know what it was. I began to ask myself, is this what it means to speak in tongues? I wasn't sure. I thought it was. I didn't know what was going on. And then when I realized that I could do it at will, anytime I wanted to, I thought, is this really real? I mean, if it was God, wouldn't it have to be Him starting it within you and you'd only be able to do it when He was bubbling up from within you? But you can do it anytime you want to, I said to myself. How do you know if this is God or not? And so I began to lose confidence. I thought, maybe this isn't God. Maybe this isn't really tongues. And then as time went on, beloved, I came to the deep conviction, and now I feel like I know. No, this is my prayer language. I can use it anytime I want to. And I find that when I'm really burdened about something, I go into my stronghold oftentimes, which often is this place of using my prayer language. So I want to encourage you today, be open. Be open to this. If you just hear something in you, if you've never done this before, just begin to speak out what you hear. And don't question it. Don't say this isn't really real. Just go with it. Just begin to, I don't want to say practice it because that sounds like you're performing. But what I'm wanting to do is get you in the habit of using it, because the Holy Spirit makes groanings, the Scripture says, within us that are too deep for words. And that's what this prayer language is. It's the burden of the Holy Spirit in you. It's the burden of your soul being released by the Holy Spirit in the Spirit so that you can connect with God in a very deep and real way. So number one, when we're under attack, we can go into the stronghold by using our prayer language. Secondly, beloved ones, we go into the stronghold by just getting still and quiet before God, alone with God, and just begin to open our heart to Him. Just be real with Him. Just begin to talk to Jesus, whether it's out loud or silently. But go into a place where you're alone with God and just begin to open your soul to Him. Just sit before Him. Just rest in Him. Just ask Him for help. And as you do, He's going to strengthen you and equip you for what you're going through. You see, David clung to God. When he realized he was under attack, he went into the stronghold and he clung to God. The Hebrew word for this is dvekut. It means clinging. We need to cling to God, because when we're not clinging to Him, we're vulnerable to the enemy's attacks. Some of you have heard me share the story. Years ago, I saw so many people that said they were Christians just falling and falling and falling and failing. And it really shook me up, because the Bible says we should be victorious in Jesus. And it got to the place where I couldn't put it under a rug anymore. I said, Lord, unless You tell me why so many people that say they know You and believe in You seem to be failing and falling as a habitual pattern, I said, how can I believe in You myself? I said, Lord, if You're not helping them, how can I be sure You're going to help me? And I said, God, I can't go any further until You answer me. And I just remained in this place of being quiet before the Lord, just waiting for Him. I had confidence that He would speak, but I was sad. And the next day, as I was in this state, the Holy Spirit clearly spoke to me, and He said to me, the reason you're seeing what you're seeing with so many falling and failing is, He says, it's because My people are not trusting Me. But when the Spirit said the word trust to me, the word trust was full of revelation and meaning with the word clinging. He said, My people are falling and failing because they're not clinging to Me. So I want to encourage you, beloved, when you're moving forward in the Lord, expect an attack. When you do get attacked, don't panic. Don't abandon the ship. Go down deep. Go into the stronghold. Get alone with God. Get still with God. Talk to Him and cling with Him. Beloved, discovering the Jewish Jesus has some very specific strategies about how we're going to be reaching Jewish people living in the land of Israel in the years ahead. I want to ask you to financially sow into this ministry so that I can accomplish all that God has given me to do. It's always cost money, beloved ones, to spread the gospel. When the Lord told Moses to build the tabernacle, the first thing the Lord told Moses to do was to raise a contribution from amongst the people so that Moses would have the resources that he needed to build the Mishkan, which is the Hebrew word for tabernacle. The same truth holds today. It costs money, beloved, to spread the gospel. Whether it's through television, radio, even social media costs money. I can't do it without you. I want to ask you, would you partner with God? Would you partner with me? 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
0: 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Yep, that's right, Jews.com. What a great website. And you know what? We own it and we're using it to reach Jewish people with the gospel. We created it as a place where Jewish people can explore questions about God, the Hebrew scriptures, their Jewish identity, and the Messiah at their own pace. They can hear Rabbi Schneider's story, examine what scripture says about Jesus, and even ask questions privately to receive a personal response from our team in Israel. I encourage you yourself, check it out. And you know what? Would you pray for us? We're getting significant backlash already from the Jewish community because they don't like our proselytizing efforts. And you know what that means? That means we're doing exactly what Jesus did. We're sharing the gospel, and the religious elite, they don't like it. So that means we're succeeding. So pray for us, stand with us. And you know what? If you feel called to do more beyond prayer and you want to support this mission to reach Jewish people with the gospel, then you can help us. Give today at discoveringthejewishjesus.com. And now here's Rabbi. He's going to speak God's sacred blessing over your life. Rabbi?
1: What I love about the Aaronic blessing is that it did not originate with man. The words actually proceeded from the very essence of God Himself. The blessing comes from the book of Numbers, chapter 6. So listen to these words and receive the blessing of the Lord into your life today. The Lord bless you and keep you. The Lord make His face shine on you and be gracious to you. The Lord lift you up with His countenance. And the Lord give you, beloved one, His peace. And now in Hebrew.

0: God bless you, and shalom.
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11: Of course, his pledge was to make the country safe again. He suggested the resumption of what's called stop and frisk, a police strategy that has been ruled unconstitutional, and it was stopped in New York City. And oh, by the way, when it was stopped in New York City, crime went way up again in New York City. Hillary Clinton says we need an overhaul of the justice system. We need to rebuild trust between law enforcement officers in the communities they serve. She also called for stricter gun control. That was her strategy for reducing murders in the United States. So we have a murder problem in the United States. We have a murder problem around the world because we have a devaluing life problem around the world. And that's not just one person killing another person. It's also people killing themselves. Suicide, the act of intentionally killing oneself. 2015, again, a stat that I believe is too low. 42,773 Americans died by suicide, an average of 117 people in America every day. Oh, by the way, if you served in the Army like I did, that includes the average of about 20 veterans per day taking their own life. Suicide is the 10th leading cause of death in the U.S. and the 12th leading cause of death in Texas. On average, one fellow Texan dies by suicide every 3 hours. And as bad as our murder, our homicide problem is, more Americans kill themselves every year than are killed by other people. And we said that's 42,000 who committed in suicide and took their own life in 2015, but that's out of about 750,000 who attempt to take their own lives every year. We have a devaluing life problem, including taking our own life, because the struggles, the pain, the anger, the shame, the refusal to be forgiven, the refusal to forgive yourself. When we think we gave ourselves life and we somehow dishonored it, then we think we have the right to take it. But when we realize it's not from us, it's from God. We have a suicide problem. We also have an infanticide problem, the killing of infants, the practice of killing newborn or unborn infants. Some stats, and we could go on forever here. Approximately 1 million abortions are performed every year in the United States. Approximately 58 million abortions in the United States since Roe v. Wade was passed by the U.S. Supreme Court, where, in my non-lawyer, non-expert opinion, they made up a right that's not found in the Constitution. Approximately 58 million abortions have been performed since 1973. That is more than the populations of Texas, New York, and Virginia combined. But see, we don't only have an abortion problem in the U.S., we have an abortion problem around the world. 58 million in America since 1973, but the next slide tells us that according to the World Health Organization, there are an estimated 40 to 50 million abortions every year around the world. About 125,000 abortions per day, every day around the world. See, we don't just have an American problem where we devalue life. We have a human problem where we devalue life. Approximately 22%, one-fifth of all pregnancies, excluding miscarriages, end in abortion. So more than one out of five of every baby conceived, their life is intentionally taken away from them. On October the 19th, 2016, there was a presidential debate by our two candidates. Hillary Clinton said, "I will defend Planned Parenthood. I will defend Roe v. Wade. I will defend women's right to make their own health care decisions." Donald Trump was asked about Roe v. Wade, if it would be overturned if he became president. He said, "I will be appointing pro-life justices. If we put another two or perhaps three justices on, that's really what's going to be. That will happen." Trump said, "It will happen automatically, in my opinion, because I am putting pro-life justices on the court." And you can say what you want about these two candidates, but for a whole lot of voters, they are a one-issue voter. And one issue became, I stand for abortion or I stand against abortion. And we know which candidate won this election. Now listen. President Trump will be our next president, and he said he will be a pro-life president who supported pro-life justices. Many Christians chose to vote for him simply for that statement alone. Now, the Christian American population's responsibility is to hold him accountable for keeping the promise that he made. We need to value life in America. And standing for the unborn is part of that. Medically, we have learned from the advances of science that life begins much earlier than you could imagine. Heartbeats are detectable within 18 days of conception. Brain waves are detectable within 40 days of conception. Jeremiah says, "The Lord spoke to him saying, before I formed you in the womb, I knew you. Before you were born, I consecrated you." Psalm 139, speaking to God, "You formed my inward parts. You wove me in my mother's womb." The Apostle Paul said, "When God who set me apart even from my mother's womb and called me through his grace was pleased to reveal his son in me so that I might preach him among the Gentiles." The Apostle Paul said, "God, you had an assignment for me before I was ever born." Life begins at the moment that God gives conception. But the sixth commandment prohibits one more type of death. And this is one that you may not have heard much about, but I promise you're going to hear it more and more every day. It's called euthanasia, which is a very sweet-sounding word for the practice of killing or permitting the death of hopelessly sick or injured persons. And another very politically correct term is called physician-assisted suicide. You think that could never happen in America? It's now legal in 5 states. And watch your news. There are people moving from the other 45 states to those 5 states for the purpose of taking their own life with a doctor assisting them. God is the giver of life. We're to value human life, even a life in great pain. Now, I'll stand here. I cannot confess to you that I can stand in the shoes of someone who is suffering through a terminal illness or the great physical pain. I've never been there. And I will never condemn them for hurting and feeling so out of control and so helpless in their pain. But life is a gift from God, even life in great pain. Is a gift from God. 1 Corinthians 3 says, "You are a temple of the Holy Spirit if you're a follower of Jesus, and the Spirit of God dwells in you." Can God use a life, even a life in great pain, for his glory? The answer is yes. The sixth commandment prohibits homicide, suicide, abortion, and euthanasia. But many of you say, I've been down this road. Or many of you say, I've never been down this road. I'm not guilty of this. Don't even talk about this one. Jesus said, if I look at you with such hatred in my heart that I wish you were dead, even if I never pull the trigger, then I am guilty of murder. Because all through the commandments, what we're learning is Jesus wants me to be heart holy more than he wants me to be action holy. The seventh of the Ten Commandments, you shall not commit adultery. The meaning of a sexual relationship between a man and a woman when one or both of them is married to someone else. Adultery. Similar to what we just said about the sixth commandment, where Jesus said what matters is your heart, because your heart leads to your actions. Jesus said in Matthew chapter 5, you have heard that it was said, you shall not commit adultery, but I say that to you that everyone who looks at a woman with lust for her has already committed adultery with her in his heart. We live in an American culture today, in politics and the media and the movies and the television programs, where marital fidelity is no longer important. In fact, marital fidelity is ridiculed in our culture. It's condemned in our culture. And Jesus says, it matters what I see, it matters what I think, it matters what I say, because all of those things lead to the actions of marital infidelity.
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11: We can be guilty of breaking these commandments because our hearts are disobedient to the Lord. The eighth commandment, you shall not steal. Say, how could I be guilty of that? Well, I can be guilty of violating the eighth commandment by stealing from other individuals. If I go into your house and steal your television, I've sinned against you. I can steal against the public. How's that? Well, let's find a way to cheat out of all of our taxes. Let's find a way to cheat out of all of our expenses. Does anybody like to pay taxes? No. As an honest person, should I pay my taxes? Yes. All of them that I owe. Not any more than I owe, but all of them that I owe. You can steal from myself joy and opportunity and honor and value. I can steal from God. If he tells me to give my money to a ministry, if he tells me to give my money to his church, if he tells me to give my money to a person in need, if he tells me to give my time to someone who's hurting, if he tells me to give my knowledge and my brain power to someone who could use my help, and I don't, I'm stealing from God. So why would anyone steal? Well, there's excuses like, I'm poor. I deserve what they have. Others get away with it. No one notices how hard I work. Or at least an honest thief says, I'm just too lazy to work for it. How about, why not? Who's going to stop me? Again, we've got a presidential election that just happened. The same people who stood up and said, you have to respect the outcome of the election, are now breaking down the windows of businesses in their cities who had nothing to do with the election. Why? Why not? Who's going to stop me? It's stealing. You shall not steal. Because when I steal, I say that I'll just take care of myself. God's not going to provide for me. Psalm 23, David said, the Lord is my shepherd and I shall not want. I shall not lack. He gives me what I need. So what do you need? What do I need? When a person steals, they're demonstrating a lack of trust in God's ability to provide and meet their needs. A lack of trust in God just demonstrates a lack of faith. Without faith, it's impossible to please God. The greatest need of all for you and me is not a house or a car or a new bicycle. It's for a Savior. Philippians 4, my God will supply all your needs according to his riches and glory in Christ Jesus. When I steal, I say, I'm going to do it because God, you won't do it. Whether I'm stealing money or possessions or applause or credit, when I steal from you, I say, I know what's best for me. God doesn't. Two more on our list of six commandments today. The ninth commandment now, you shall not bear false witness against your neighbor. Please know there are two components to this commandment. You shall not bear false witness. You shall not lie. The second, against your neighbor. One, lying is to present false information with the intention of deceiving. And against your neighbor is to disregard their best interests. To do what is better for you and worse for them. So there's types of lies, you know this. My friend Pastor Steve Swofford gave us this list. Types of lies, and he does these kind of little cute phrases all the time, so he's smarter than me, but here you go. They all have the letter C. Cruel, cowardly, conceited, calculated, convenient, and caustic. Six kinds of lies. Cruel, cowardly, conceited, calculated, convenient, and caustic. These are types of lies that we can be guilty of. Now, again, back to our election. Most of America thought both Clinton and Trump were liars. 34% of Americans in this poll from September of 2016, 34% thought Clinton was honest. 39%

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2: Pertinent desire for what belongs to another. If you get a new car and I say, that's cool, I'd like to have one of those, that's not coveting. I deserve it and you don't. How dare you get it and not me? That's coveting. If I like your new shirt, that's cool. Have a new shirt. Maybe I'll get one. That's not coveting. But to think that you're not valuable enough and I'm more important and I deserve it and you don't, that's coveting. You shall not covet. And then there's all of these commandments, your house and your servant and your ox and all of these things. D.A. Carson, a great theologian. The final commandment forbids an individual to covet what belongs to another. Unlike all the other commands, it addresses inner feelings and thoughts such as envy or greed. If the Israelites were to enjoy a harmonious covenant relationship with God, every aspect of their lives must conform to His will. Outward adherence is insufficient. Their inner selves must be patterned according to the divine principles of morality found in the Ten Commandments. As Jesus reminds us to interpret the commandments as only requiring outward obedience is to misunderstand their purpose. This is not a to-do list. This is a heart list. In Mark chapter 10, a guy came to Jesus and said, what's the greatest commandment? What do I have to do to inherit eternal life? And Jesus went through a list of these commandments. Do not murder, do not commit adultery, do not steal, do not bear false witness, do not defraud, honor your father and mother. And this guy said, hey, I've done all that. Now, I don't know if he's really accurate in his self-righteousness, but he said, I've done all these things. And Jesus said, fine, sell all you have and give your possessions to the poor. And the guy said, I'm not so sure about that. See, I can try to do all these first nine, but number 10, if I always want more for me and less for you, I'm guilty of the whole law. So we asked this question last week. We're going to finish with a couple of thoughts about this today. Do the Ten Commandments still matter? This list was written by God over 3,700 years ago. But Jesus said in Matthew 5, I do not think that I came to abolish the law or the prophets. I did not come to abolish, but to fulfill. Jesus didn't undo the Ten Commandments. He fulfilled the Ten Commandments. You're not under law, but under grace, Romans 6 says. So people say, oh, therefore we don't have to care. No, if I'm under the grace of Jesus, I ought to care more about the law of God. Because it's no longer Trey trying to live up to it. It's the Holy Spirit of God inside of me who's guiding me to live up to this. I've given you leadership principles every week from the book of Exodus. Seeking to be spiritual leaders, we need to know that effective kingdom leaders desire instruction from their creator. How dare I be such an arrogant jerk to tell God I don't need his help? I desire instruction from my creator. I understand that God's wisdom is protection. I understand that God's law brings joy. I willingly learn and I willingly obey God's law, and then I apply his divine truth to earthly decisions. Now let me finish up. I gave you a bunch of voter stats in anticipation of the election. I'll give you a couple of voter stats looking back at this election. And I want to apologize for the wording of this. This is a political pollster term. They use the term white evangelical voters. Now we have a lot more than white evangelical voters in our church. This is the term that pollsters use. The white evangelical voter, again, that's the term the pollsters use, voted for Trump 81% to 16%. Largest margin of voters of that category since 2004, and it's even greater than the re-election of George W. Bush. That was a big part of the swing state voters, and here's what a lot of voters had to say during the, it's the third bullet. Americans who attend religious services weekly favored Trump 56 to 40. Monthly worshipers 49 to 46, Trump over Clinton. Then it says more evangelical voters planned their pick out of

0: distaste for the other candidate rather than enthusiastic support of their choice. So 45% of voters supported Trump said they were voting for Trump, 51% that said they were voting against Clinton. Those are the facts. Evangelical voters, according to ABC News, voted in greater numbers in this election than maybe ever before. So we'll finish with the words of Jesus from Matthew 22. He was asked, "What is the greatest commandment in the law?" And Jesus said, "You love the Lord your God with all your heart, with all your soul, with all your mind." Oh, by the way, that's the first four commandments. And then he said, "You love your neighbor as yourself." That's the last six commandments. What's the greatest commandment in the law? You love God and you love one another. You devote your heart to Jesus and then you let Jesus live through you every day. Do the commandments still matter? Yes, because Jesus is the giver of the commandments. Let's pray about it. Father, my prayer for America today is that you will bless our new president, that you would call him to a deep love for you and a deep love for the scriptures. My prayer for American Christians today is that we will love you, that we will obey your word, that we will obey your commandments, that we will represent Jesus well, that our hearts would be pure, not just our actions would be pure. God, would you bless our nation because our nation is devoted to you? Would you call the followers of Jesus to love you and serve you more? Would you call those who do not know Jesus to love him and serve him today? Father, thank you for the privilege to live in this land. We lift up our leaders and our nation to you because you are the one true King. Hallelujah, Lord Jesus. Amen.
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12: 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I'm your host, Chris McKay, and I'm really glad you're with me today, because today we're going to be talking about an issue that affects each and every one of us, and that's stress. And believe it or not, whether it's job stress, financial stress, family stress, or even the little things that we're told not to stress about, any form of stress takes a serious physical toll on your body. But don't worry, because there is something you can do about your stress. And joining me today on the phone is Dr. Michael Pincus. And Dr. Pincus is going to talk about stress and give us some great information on things that we can do to reduce or even eliminate the negative effects that daily stress has on our bodies. For those of you that may not know Dr. Pincus, he is a nationally recognized authority on natural and alternative health. He's worked with top Hollywood celebrities, professional and Olympic athletes, and he continues to be involved in the latest research into today's top health concerns. And Dr. Pincus, thanks so much for being with us today.
13: 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Great to be with you.
12: So let's get right into this whole stress issue. You know, stress is such a normal part of our daily routine these days, but why should we all be concerned about it? And more specifically, what's going on in our bodies, and what are the warning signs that we should be looking for?
13: Well, you know, there's two ways to look at stress. One is what we call mental stress, and the other is how stress affects your body. As a doctor, I'm more interested in how it affects your body.
12: Sure.
13: So the way stress affects the body is this. When a person's under stress, the body transposes the stress into tension.
12: Okay.
13: And your muscles end up contracting. And everyone feels that in their upper back and neck. You feel the tightness.
12: Right.
13: As a doctor, I'm more concerned about the muscles that you don't feel, such as the muscles in the arteries.
12: Oh, okay.
13: That tighten up. And the muscles, the heart is a giant muscle.
12: Oh, right.
13: And the muscles in and around your digestive tract.
12: Mm-hmm.
13: Because these are the things that are resulting in heart disease, digestive difficulties. And I want to talk a little bit in your show today about nutrition, because there are two nutrients that completely handle the body in terms of stress.
14: Okay.
13: Now, according to the research that I've been involved with, it's as simple as calcium and magnesium.
14: Calcium and magnesium.
13: Right.
14: Okay.
13: When you're deficient in calcium and magnesium, a lot of things can happen. Calcium, magnesium, for example, is needed in order to go to sleep at night. And how many people do you know they just don't sleep well? You wake up tired, your body hurts more, pretty soon it starts to wear you down, and pretty soon you get sick and you have a condition. And people are suffering from pain and osteoporosis and fibromyalgia and cramps in their legs and weird illnesses. So there's something wrong with this picture. And it has to do with not how much calcium someone's taking in their diet or how many calcium supplements or how many antacids you chew. It has to do with simple absorption. Is that calcium getting absorbed into your body?
14: With calcium being something to deal with stress, isn't calcium for building bones?
13: Well, yes, okay.
14: Yeah.
13: And it does build your teeth. But you see, 1% of the calcium actually circulates in your blood. So when that 1% starts to drop, it could affect your heart, your brain, your kidneys, your organs, and your body shuts down and actually dies.
14: Wow.
13: And so 1% of the calcium always has to be in your system. And there's two sources of calcium. One is in the diet,
14: yeah,
13: and two is from the bones themselves.
14: The body will absorb it back from the bones if it needs it?
13: That's right.
14: I see.
13: And what you just discussed right now leads to one of the major causes of a condition that's affecting 25 million Americans right now, which is called osteoporosis.
14: Right.
13: Which is a weakening of the bone.
14: Now, and that's due to the body deriving the calcium from the bones instead of from nutrition.
13: Yep.
14: Okay.
13: And so what we have to do is we have to find a way to put calcium back in the diet. Now, you think that would be really easy.
14: Sure, just drink milk.
13: Just drink milk or, you know, eat a lot of green leafy vegetables and that sort of thing. But first of all, people don't do that.
14: Right.
13: And second of all, the quality of the calcium that comes from our diet has been decreasing in the last 50 years.
14: Really?
13: Yeah, because things like pasteurization, foods are irradiated, the calcium is leached from the soils, and people are taking medications that block it. So the actual calcium is not being absorbed in the body.
14: Okay.
13: And then you see people taking Tums and calcium supplements. You know, they buy at the health food store, drugstore.
14: Right.
13: But these calciums don't absorb in the body.
14: That's interesting.
13: For a couple of reasons. One, when you take an antacid that has the calcium in it, like a Tums, first of all, calcium does not absorb in the body unless it's in an acidic environment. But see, what happens when you take a Tum? It's an antacid.
14: Oh, okay.
13: So even if you're getting calcium in the antacid itself, it's not being absorbed.
14: I see, because it has to be in an acid environment for it to be absorbed.
13: Exactly.
14: Okay.
13: Now, we have a product called the CalMax formula.
15: My CalMax formula is natural.
13: And the difference is that
15: it's a powder. And what happens is you put in hot water, and you mix it up, and you drink it down. So it's in a liquid instead of a pill.
13: And it absorbs into your system.
14: Wow. So that solves that problem then.
13: Well, yeah, because when calcium and magnesium are in a liquid state, it absorbs 10 times better than in any other state.
14: Wow. That's great. Matter of fact, yes, I'm reading the can right now. It says a fast-absorbing calcium and magnesium beverage powder.
15: Well, it comes down to absorption. One of the ways to tell if you're not absorbing calcium is take a look at what drugs you're taking. Are you on high blood pressure medication? Do you need something for your kidneys? Are you on pain medications? Do you need sleeping pills? But the calcium and especially the magnesium is being absorbed,
14: mm-hmm.
15: You're not going to suffer from all these things. My CalMax formula does absorb incredibly in the body. The thing is that when you take my CalMax formula, it's not like, well, will I feel better? I have thousands of people writing me, say, Dr. Pincus, I can't believe it. 30 minutes after I took the CalMax, the pain in my wrist went away, or I was able to sleep for the first time in years. I mean, this is really amazing.
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16: 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If you're just joining us, I've got Dr. Michael Pincus on the phone today, and we're talking about something that we're all too familiar with these days, and that's stress. And we're finding out about the damage that everyday stress can do to our bodies, the warning signs that we should be aware of, and what we can do to alleviate and even eliminate the effects of stress. And Dr. Pincus, you were talking earlier about calcium and magnesium and how we need these nutrients in our bodies to fight the effects of stress, and how your CalMax formula can help us in this battle against stress. I'd like to talk for a minute about how the magnesium factors in. I mean, I'm starting to understand about the calcium, but what does magnesium do?
15: Well, we're talking about stress, and we're talking about stress affects the body. And first of all, in order to function at all, your body needs magnesium. It's probably, of all the vitamins I could list, magnesium is probably the most important vitamin on the planet right now.
14: I've not heard a whole lot about magnesium. I mean, why is magnesium so important?
15: There's over 325 biochemical reactions that magnesium is involved with. It's almost like a hormone.
14: Wow.
15: And, for example, with low levels of magnesium, your heart won't beat.
14: Ooh.
15: Very important factor in life.
14: Yeah,
15: right?
14: Yeah, I would say so.
15: Yeah, in fact, let me just read a list of some of the conditions associated with magnesium deficiencies.
14: Okay.
15: You have attention deficit disorder, Alzheimer's, anxiety, asthma, autism, chronic fatigue syndrome, congestive heart disease, constipation, diabetes, fibromyalgia, high blood pressure, insomnia, migraine headaches, multiple sclerosis, muscle cramps, Parkinson's, osteoporosis, and the list just goes on and on and on.
14: And this is associated with a lack of magnesium in the body?
15: Simply a lack of magnesium.
14: Holy cow.
15: So it's nothing to really mess around with. Now what happens is this. You need the magnesium in your body in order for the calcium to be absorbed.
14: Oh, so it's a necessary thing in order to get the first component, which is calcium.
15: That's right. They work in combination with each other. Now, there's many more practical applications of this CalMax formula.
14: Mm-hmm.
15: First of all, like I said, you drink it, so it gets into your system.
14: Okay.
15: And one of the first things we use it for in our clinic is for people who are under a lot of stress and they can't sleep well at night. It works better than anything I've ever seen for people that have trouble sleeping.
14: Really?
15: Because it relaxes your body, and you actually feel the relaxation after you drink a cup of the CalMax formula.
14: Hmm. Interesting.
15: Now, the other thing that it's really, really good for are people who are in pain.
14: Okay.
15: And I have a whole bunch of stories to tell you and case studies of people actually taking the CalMax formula and getting rid of pain. And this is including arthritic type pain, fibromyalgia, which is a form of arthritis, back pain, muscle spasms, migraine headaches. There's a whole category of areas I'd like to discuss with you.
14: Wow, that's fantastic. Some of those things that you've named seem to be age-related or things that we experience as we grow older. Is there a link there?
15: Yeah, there's a vicious circle that I'd like to discuss. What happens is that when a person has a magnesium deficiency, specifically mm-hmm. magnesium, they don't absorb their foods well. And so they go into what we call malabsorption syndrome,
14: okay.
15: which millions and millions of Americans have. And it's not like you feel sick or, you know, this or that. You might be, over time, just starting to feel more tired and tired and tired.
14: Mm-hmm.
15: And that's just a real gradual overtime type of thing. And a lot of people justify that they're getting old and they just need more rest or whatever.
14: Right, that's what I would think.
15: Now what happens is that when you get less absorption, you actually increase the deficiency in your system of magnesium.
14: Wow.
15: And that starts to take the calcium out of the bones. You start getting bone loss. You start getting muscle loss because it also reduces the muscle mass. And pretty soon before you know it, you are feeling old.
14: Yeah.
15: And your body's actually starting to manifest it.
14: Wow. all due to a simple lack of these nutrients?
13: Calcium and magnesium. Now, let me tell you, and it is simple. The problem in being a doctor and a researcher is how do you get this into the system? The formula we have, the CalMax formula, is so fantastic because it's in a powder form. You take hot water and you put it in a cup, take a teaspoon of this powder and mix it in,
14: yeah,
13: and you drink this cup down.
14: That's great.
13: Well, the absorption rate is really incredible because it actually goes right into your bloodstream.
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14: 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Well, if you're just joining us, I've got Dr. Michael Pincus on the phone today, and he's telling us about stress and how important it is to ensure that you've got the proper nutrients in your system, specifically calcium and magnesium, and how much of an impact that has on our overall health. So I guess one of the things that people should really be aware of is, because this isn't an instant thing that triggers you to say, oh, I'm sick, but you know, instead happens gradually over time, it's very possible that people might not even be aware that there is a deficiency of calcium and magnesium in their body.
13: Well, that's the thing, is that deficiencies are not like, you know, a water main breaking where you have a real noticeable thing. Deficiencies
14: right.
13: are little drips, little leaks here and there. And so what we have is a cumulative effect where a person starts to go downhill just a little bit at a time.
14: Yeah.
13: To the point where they don't realize how bad they've actually gotten before it's too late.
14: Hmm. Dr. Pincus, you had mentioned insomnia. We talked about that a little bit. What about back pain?
13: Calcium magnesium is excellent for back pain because the calcium goes into the muscles.
14: Mm-hmm.
13: The magnesium actually helps the transmitters in the nerve. And when you take this CalMax formula, many times it will calm your back pain.
14: Wow.
13: I know I a couple years ago, I herniated a disc in my back.
14: Mm-hmm.
13: And I was trying everything, and I took out the CalMax formula, and I drank it, and I couldn't believe the difference. Within about a half hour, I was functional again.
14: Hmm.
13: Now, it wasn't completely gone, but I drank it over a 10-day period,
14: yeah.
13: And it completely alleviated the problem.
14: Now, what about heart disease?
13: Well, heart disease is something you have to watch out for, both dietarily and going down the genetic line.
14: Yeah.
13: And if anyone has any history of heart disease or you've even had bypass surgery, you should be on this CalMax formula. And I can't say that without enough emphasis, because it's something that will completely give you a new lease on life.
14: Isn't that amazing? We talked about arthritis. What about joint pain?
13: Well, the arthritic joints really respond to this, and I recently gave a can of this to a lady who was suffering from fibromyalgia, where she was having pain in just about every joint in her body.
14: Mm-hmm.
13: It could be in her knee, it could be in her neck, it could be in her elbow, and I gave it to her 1 week, and I saw her the next week, and I swear, Chris, I did not recognize her.
14: Really?
13: Just as a lady that was 64 years old, and the first time I saw her, she looked like she was 84 years old, and a week later, She was bright. She had a beautiful smile. Her eyes were gleaming. And I honestly had to ask my wife who this lady was. And sure enough, she was the one who took a week of the formula, the CalMax formula. And she said she got a really good week of sleep for the first time in years.
14: Wow.
13: And that her pain was much better. And she ordered 3 more cans for me.
14: Wow.
13: She was giving it out to her friend.
14: That's amazing.
13: And when I use this with the professional athletes, I'm a doctor for the U.S. Olympic team. And I had a number of athletes using this before their events so they could sleep well. And they'd wake up and their muscles were in real relaxed shape.
14: Wow. You really wouldn't think that such a small component of your normal diet can make such a profound impact over the way that you feel.
13: Well, see, what's happened, Chris, is that in the last 50 years, the American diet has greatly changed, and the nutrition has greatly changed.
14: Mm-hmm.
13: And add to that the medications. Many people are on blood pressure medications or anti-anxiety drugs or heart medications, and many of these things also block the absorption of calcium and magnesium in the system.
14: Wow.
13: So the very drugs that are treating the conditions that your body is experiencing, because it's deficient in calcium and magnesium, it's also blocking further absorption.
14: Isn't that something?
13: So it's really a rat race out
14: there. Yeah, it sounds like it's a vicious circle.
13: It sure is, and we're, you know, what are you going to do? So my formula is try the things that are simple first.
14: Yeah.
13: You have nothing to lose. This is not going to hurt you. Put it that way.
14: Yeah.
13: You have nothing to lose.
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16: 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If you just tuned in, we're talking with Dr. Michael Pincus about stress and the negative effects that everyday stress has on your body. Whether it's job stress, financial stress, family stress, any form of stress takes a serious physical toll on your body. And Dr. Pincus, you were talking about how your CalMax formula can help us in this battle against stress. And I guess this is something everyone should be aware of, whether you're 24 or 94.
13: Well, I've used it for many, many years as a younger person, and now as I'm aging as well, I use this, and it definitely helps me sleep better.
14: Mm-hmm.
13: It helps control the stress of the workaday world, and many people will just be amazed how this actually works. Because our formula has a chemical reaction that occurs before you actually ingest it.
14: Mm-hmm.
13: CalMax is pre-dissolved. It doesn't get lodged in your system. And so what happens is that when people drink the CalMax, it's like an infusion into your body. It's like, whoa, it's like decompressing. And so people who are in pain, they take the CalMax, the calcium magnesium gets into the muscles, and it starts to relax it.
16: Dr. Pincus, you talked earlier about how stress affects your energy, and I'd like you to elaborate a little bit more on that subject, if you would. I mean, does stress really affect our energy levels?
13: Good question. Because energy is like the biggest thing right now, like people, chronic fatigue syndrome, PMS, and fibromyalgia, it's like wiping people out. And that's the key to low energy, is a lot of it's caused by pain, feeling old, your joints don't move well. This kind of wipes you out.
15: It drains your energy, and then you get tired, and you go to sleep. Guess what? You don't sleep. Now, I'm telling you, like, common scenarios due to a lack of calcium and magnesium in your system. When you have the Calmax, and the first thing that happens, you take it 20 minutes before you go to bed, you get a good night's sleep, and you wake up feeling refreshed, and your energy comes back.
14: Is Calmax safe? I mean, you're telling us how powerful Calmax is, and I'm just wondering if you can ever take too much or if it's safe to take if you're already on any supplements or medications.
15: Calmax has never, ever been shown to interact poorly with any medication. 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Calmax doesn't have any of that. But you see, the point is that if you're a person who's a diabetic, you're on high blood pressure, you've had bypass surgery, guess what? You are deficient. You are deficient in the calcium and magnesium.
14: Dr. Pincus, unfortunately, we're about out of time. Any parting thoughts? I mean, who can really benefit from this?
15: Well, I wish we had more time, because this product, I'll tell you, if you're over the age of 35, you should definitely be taking the CalMax formula just daily on a preventative basis.
14: Yeah.
15: But if you're someone who's more of a senior citizen, or if you're someone who can't sleep well, or you're experiencing a lot of muscle cramps, a lot of aching in your body, this is an absolute. 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
14: Well, Dr. Pincus, I think that's great advice, and I want to thank you again for taking time out of your busy schedule to be with us today.
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28: Take God's word and turn with me, please, to the 6th chapter of the book of Acts. Acts, the 6th chapter, at verse 7. And the word of God continued to increase. I love that. God's word is increasing, and the church is growing. As a result, the church was organized to meet the needs of people, and deacons were selected, chosen. Among the deacons was a man named Stephen. For verse 8 tells us Stephen was full of grace and power and was doing great wonders and signs among the people. And then verse 9 says, some of those who belonged to the synagogue of the freedman, as it was called, and of the Cyrenians and of the Alexandrians and of those from Cilicia and Asia rose up and disputed with Stephen. But they could not withstand the wisdom and the spirit with which he was speaking. And then they secretly instigated men who said, we have heard him speak blasphemous words against Moses and God. Verse 12, they stirred up the people and the elders and the scribes, and they came upon him and seized him and brought him before the council. And they set up false witnesses and said, this man never ceases to speak words against this holy place and the law. For we have heard him say that this Jesus of Nazareth will destroy this place and will change the customs of Moses delivered to us. The revolutionary faith of Jesus Christ spoke of the resurrection, the tearing down of the temple of his body and the rebuilding of it to the glory of God. But you see, these are turning the words of Christ and now the words of Stephen around to mean something totally different. But notice verse 15. And gazing at him, all who sat in the council saw that his face was like the face of an angel. A man with a message, a powerful, persuasive message of Christ and the gospel. A man with courage to match his convictions. A man who fearlessly and selflessly stood for his Lord, filled with the Spirit of God. A man in full. The kind of man, the kind of woman you are to be, we are to be. What is a life in full? Well, one, it is a life full of character. Here's what we learn about Stephen, about his character. He was a man of good reputation in the church and in the community. Of the thousands of men who had come to faith in Christ in the early church, he was one of seven men who were especially called to this very particular and strategic ministry. Because of his good character, his strong reputation in the community, and the fact that he was full of God's Spirit and full of faith, that he was full of grace. Verse 8 tells us that he was full of grace and power. He was also an articulate spokesperson, defender of the faith. And so on one occasion, he went to the synagogue. There were over 400 synagogues in Jerusalem at this time. And he went to the synagogue of the freedmen. And he reasoned with them as we are to reason with others concerning the hope that is in us, always ready to give an answer for the hope that is in us. And he began to reason with them. And as he reasoned with them, while they argued with him and while they were suspicious of Stephen, look at verse 10. They could not withstand the wisdom and the spirit with which he was speaking. Now, you know, wisdom is seeing things from God's perspective. Wisdom is the progressive realization of the will of God in your life. And because he knew the word of God, because he was living in obedience to God, his life was marked by extreme wisdom. And this wisdom is for everyone, not just for a select number, as Stephen and the others. But God says to every Christian, ask if you need wisdom and you will receive it. We do need wisdom today, don't we? We need wisdom in our relationships, how to live with one another. We need wisdom for our careers. We need wisdom in making good choices, daily choices each day. We need wisdom when we face problems and pain and struggles in life. We need wisdom in every circumstance of life. And God's wisdom comes from above. Human wisdom fails, but God's wisdom is forever. And so here is a man full of wisdom, but not only that, he is full of grace. There is a winsome grace about his life. When we are filled with the Spirit of God, the joy of his presence in us is reflected in our lives, in our character, and even our countenance. For when these looked intently at this man, it appeared as though he had the face of an angel. Now imagine if you were in this same situation. You are called upon to give a defense for your faith, and it's obvious that it's not going very well. People are filled with rage and hatred and anger. And you might be tempted to just fold your tent and go home and say something like, Well, I can see I'm not getting through to you. I can see you're not really ripe for the gospel. You're not just ready for the gospel now. So I'll come back another time and maybe we can talk about this later. No, Stephen stood firm and faithful in what he was saying. He knew that this was his moment. I'm certain that he had no reason to believe that he would ultimately pay the price of death and martyrdom for his faith. I'm certain that Stephen was praying intently that those who heard him, priests were believing, religious leaders were responding to faith. I'm certain that he was driving home the message. He knew that this was an opportunity to share the love of Jesus Christ and the grace of God to the religious establishment who knew so much about religion but who did not have a relationship with God. They knew the form of religion, but did not know the power of God in their lives. And when the resistance came, Stephen stays peaceful and calm, and his countenance is glowing like the face of an angel. And I'm not exactly sure what an angel looks like. I've never seen one. We're told in the Bible that the angels stand in the presence of God, and therefore we know they reflect something of the glory of God. When the women met the angel at the tomb, there was the glory and the light of the resurrection morn surrounding that angel. There is a glow, a godly glow, that should be expressed by the servants of God who are full of the Spirit of God. And this angel-faced man, this man aglow, aflame with the presence of God, is demonstrating the beauty of Christ. And in this face-to-face confrontation with the religious establishment, guess whose face demonstrates and defines the glory of God? It is this man, Stephen, full of faith, trusting in God. We know he was full of faith because when you read the sermon that he delivers, it's the longest recorded sermon in the book of Acts, Acts chapter 7, you read something of his faith and what he believed. He was a man well equipped in the Old Testament scriptures. He knew the stories of the Bible. He was obviously trained as a young man in his Jewish home to know the scriptures. And now that he knows Christ, he is proclaiming Christ in the power of the Holy Spirit. He preaches and teaches the Word of God because he is a man full of wisdom and full of winsomeness. This winning spirit, when it says that they could not resist his wisdom and the spirit with which he was speaking, we really don't know if the spirit referenced here is the human spirit of Stephen or the Holy Spirit of God. God's Spirit is so filling Stephen's life that his spirit was a different kind of spirit, a dynamic spirit. There was a charisma, not the charisma of human personality, but the charisma of God's Spirit living in his life. A man of character.
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28: A life in full is a life filled with character. But let's go to the second thing. A life in full is a life full of courage. Well, Stephen is in hot water now because the accusation, the lies, the slanders are flowing, and he is being accused of blasphemy and insulting God, none of which was true. And opposition is rolling in. Opposition and resistance that would demand extreme courage and faith. To follow Jesus is the most challenging thing you will ever do in your life, and it will require the courage that God gives you. This is why we need spiritual power. To resist the enemy. To overcome tests and temptations. We need spiritual power to pray. We need spiritual power to forgive. We need spiritual power to build our families. We need spiritual power to face trials and struggles in life. We need spiritual power when it comes time to die. And that power emboldens us with the courage of Christ. Courage to match conviction. Stephen had it. And so rather than making a quiet or a quick exit, he stands up and he proclaims Christ, and that's what you have in Acts chapter 7. How are you standing up? You know, in the Christian life, there are things that we stand for and there are things that we stand against. And there should be a beautiful balance. We shouldn't be known just for the things that we're against. We should also be known for the things that we're for. But the fact is, we are against some things. We are for righteousness, but we are against those things that destroy righteousness. What are you doing to stand up, to answer the call of God for Him? Are you standing in the gap for people? How about helping people who are hurting? Helping people who are homeless? What about the addict? What about the orphans and the widows? What about unwed mothers in a crisis? Are you standing for Christ with these who need your help? Do you stand to support a just cause? Are you pro-life? Are you pro-family? Are you willing to stand against the tide of secularism that is sweeping the nation? Are you willing to stand up in truth and righteousness and purity amidst a secularized and a sexualized culture? Will you be willing to stand against the wrong and stand up for what is right? How are we standing? Are we standing for the gospel? Are we supporting missionaries around the world? The question is not how do you feel about the gospel or what do you know about the gospel. The question is, what are you doing about the gospel? Are you standing courageously for Christ? I dare you to get out of the comfort zone, off the comfortable pew, and stand somewhere in the gap for God. To stand up for Christ in a culture that is anti-Christ, in a world that has rejected Him. To stand, to take risks, to dream great dreams. And all the while not wondering or worrying about the risk or the repercussions. Whether you win or whether you lose. But only whether you please God. Ultimately, Stephen lived for an audience of one. You have only one to please, and that is your Lord. You don't have to answer to anybody else ultimately but Him. So I challenge you to have courage that matches your convictions and your character. That you would rise to do the right thing regardless of the consequences. That's what Stephen did. He was a man full of courage. You say, well, I'm weak. I'm not that strong. I'm not all that courageous. This is what the Spirit of God does for us. The Spirit of God, when we are full of Him, empowers us and strengthens us to face opposition of any kind. There's one final word, and that is a life in full is a life full of character, a life full of courage, and finally, it's obvious, isn't it? A life full of Christ. When you read the final paragraphs of Stephen's life, you discover after he preached, they were incensed and enraged at the words that he spoke. As a matter of fact, look at verse 51 of Acts chapter 7. It says, this is

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2: Harden your heart. And so when he speaks, these rise up to kill him. And they take him away, led by a young Saul of Tarsus who held the garments of those who stoned Stephen. He is stoned. And yet I want you to see how this man died. Verse 59, and as they were stoning Stephen, he called out, Lord Jesus, receive my spirit. And falling to his knees, he cried out with a loud voice, Lord, do not hold this sin against them. Does this remind you of anything? This man who is dying, so full of Jesus, so full of Christ, that he not only lives for the Lord, he dies like the Lord. The Bible says, and when he had said this, he fell asleep. What a beautiful and blessed picture this is of the death of the Christian. Revelation says, blessed are they who die in the Lord, for they are rejoicing with him. Amidst all of this blood, amidst all of this, in the middle of this brutal death, angry shouts, God's man, this Jesus man, is so full of the Spirit, and so full of love, and so full of courage that at that moment there is peace, there is strength, and he dies a hero. And there's one final word about Stephen that I want to mention. This blessed death exemplified a beautiful life. And it reminds us that while he did not live a long life, he lived a full life. When it's all said and done, it's really not that important how long I live. And it's not the duration of your life that matters most. It is the donation of your life. Not the length of your life, but the depth of your life that counts the most. And if you will live your life full of Christ, you will live and die in the fullness of his presence.
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2: Well, Stephen is one of my favorite people in all of the Bible. He may not be one of the most well-known personalities in Scripture, but he is certainly one of the strongest, greatest believers we could ever know. Stephen was an ordinary person, just like all the rest of us, and he faced challenges and fears and, I'm sure, times of weakness. But the greatest pursuit of his life was to live to

0: please God. Now, it's good to stop and remind yourself every now and then that this is what life is really about, pleasing God. It's so easy, isn't it, to get distracted by the busyness and the pressures and stresses of daily life and then just sort of lose focus on what's really important. But ultimately, you and I are living for an audience of one, and that one is the Lord Jesus Christ. Stephen made pleasing God his highest and ultimate priority. He knew the Word of God. He courageously lived out his faith, and as a result, he reflected the love and the grace of Christ to everyone around him. Even at the moment, his worst moment, when he was dying, his countenance reflected his character that he was walking with the Lord. As you and I continue to live lives that are dedicated to Christ, we can expect to become people full of faith, full of the Holy Spirit, full of grace, full of power, full of wisdom, and yes, full of the glory of God. This is a life in full. And that, I believe, is what is so remarkable about Stephen. And that's what we can learn from his example. In the end, Stephen didn't live a long life, but he lived a full life. His life was full of character and courage and full of Jesus. What an incredible inspiration he is to us. Stephen shows us what it means to live a spiritually empowered life. And it is a life that is available to every person. Yes, that means you, as you make your number one priority pleasing God in everything you do.
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3: Shalom, beloved. I'm Rabbi Schneider. 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You're not alone. 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But listen to this wisdom from James 5:16. 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So, beloved, I'm not saying to share everything with everyone, but finding a trusted friend and being open before the Lord brings about our healing and transformation. Beloved, let's be open to the Lord.
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16: 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We're so glad you're here to listen. Today's message from Pastor Alan is called, Let's Be God Smart.
17: You know, we're all given different gifts and abilities, and, you know, some of us are street smart. You just got street smarts. Or some of us have horse sense. And some of you don't want any of that, and that's okay too, I get it. Some of you are good with numbers. And others of you go, I don't even want to look at numbers. Others have an eye for color. They know what goes together, or maybe for fashion. It's just intuitive. And others go, no, somebody needs to arrange it for me. I'll just match the animals. Thank you. Some people have a mechanical understanding. They know how to they can take things apart and put them back together. I can take things apart. But that back together thing is always a bit of a challenge for me. But some people intuitively, they know how to fix things. They can look at it and go, I know what to do with this. I didn't get all of that gift. I can build a fence. I can clean a stall. You know, I can do some of that stuff, but you don't want me to fix it because you'd need prayer. Some of you have a musical ear. Some of you know how to make money. I mean, you just have a gift. You know how to add value, or you recognize value, or where value can be created. And all of those things are legitimate. They're legitimate investments of time or energy or money or effort. But I would submit to you that above all of them, you should want to be God smart. Like, I want to know what God values. I want to know what He attaches significance to. I want to know what He will add His blessing to, His momentum to. And all of that is wrapped up in those 31 chapters of Proverbs. You can spend 10 minutes a day and become very familiar with that chapter at a time. And if you'll do that over the course of the year, you'll have read Proverbs 12 times, and it'll become ingrained in you. It'll become intuitive to you. It'll become as normative a part of your day or your preparation for your day as brushing your teeth or getting yourself ready to go out beyond the confines of your home. And I hope you do that on a regular basis. Don't just subject us to how you wake up. Let's make our goal to be God smart. You interested? If you're not interested, you probably ought to skip two or three sessions, because we're going to work on this a little bit. There's some big themes that come out of the book of Proverbs, and we'll tag some of them and look at them in detail. But in essence, Proverbs gives you God's direction and insight. It's like a leader's training course, a guide to prosperity, a relationship manual. That's helpful. That is really helpful. It will also help deliver you from the theater of the absurd. We live in some crazy times. I mean, they put forward ideas that are so absurd, six-year-olds are going, no, I don't think so. But we have PhDs and the most celebrated universities and powerful people going, no, this is normal. No, it's not normal. It's weird. The emperor has no clothes. And the book of Proverbs will help deliver you from the theater of the absurd. You see, confidence in God is needed to withstand the cascading ideas of ungodliness. You need to know what God's perspective is and have chosen to believe it so that you can guard your heart against the foolishness. Amen. One of the categories the Bible presents us with are those who God considers to be foolish. Not based on IQ or academics or But in God's economy, He said, no, that is a foolish choice, a foolish idea. You do not want to occupy, in God's economy, the line of the fools. And Proverbs will help with that. I'll give you some big rock idea. Marriage, it's not a cultural issue. It's God's idea. It was His idea. So we should know God's perspective on marriage, and then we should know all the intruders. You're going, oh, yeah, you can call that what you want to call it, but that's not God's idea of marriage. I'm not being angry. It's not about hate. I'm just saying, nope, that's not it. Or the same is true about human sexuality. God gave us the boundaries in which human sexual activity is helpful, healthy, fruitful, and then He told us all the places where it would bring destruction. And if you live outside God's boundaries, guess what? It will bring destruction. Say, well, I don't believe that. Okay, argue with the Creator. God's wisdom is such a powerful tool. He gives us some practical and profitable approaches to how we use resources that He gives us, how we can cause them to multiply, or what we could do that would cause them to diminish. You might want to know that. So that's the book of Proverbs. The author, the editor of the book of Proverbs is Solomon, David's son, who became king. Solomon is a very different character than King David. King David starts his life as a shepherd. He's facing down lions and tigers and bears and then Goliath, and he gets to know God in a very personal way. Solomon is a very different character. Solomon is born to the palace. Solomon was born to the purple. David was not an administrator. He was a warrior. Solomon is a world-class administrator. But because of his humility early in his life, God gave him the most remarkable gift of wisdom. In fact, He said, I'll give you a wisdom that will be unequaled, unparalleled. And Solomon's life bears that out. It didn't keep Solomon from walking into great error. I don't know. I'm not in charge of the roster, but there are biblical scholars that I have great respect for that have said they think it's far more likely that Nebuchadnezzar will be in heaven than Solomon. Again, I don't know. I don't keep the roster. You know, that's not a very fruitful conversation to have. Who's going to heaven? You don't know. I mean, I know there's a whole raft of online warriors that feel like they're the arbiters, but they aren't. Solomon, he's credited with a couple other books in our Bible as well, the book of Ecclesiastes, the book of the Song of Solomon. But in Proverbs chapter 1 and verse 1, I put it in your notes. And I did your notes a little differently. It wasn't like I couldn't get the fonts equal. I was trying to add some emphasis. So the emphasis is mine. It's not the Holy Spirit, so you could disagree with me and it would all be okay. In fact, this first passage is from The Message and some of you don't like it. It's not the one Paul wrote. I know, but it's the one Alan can understand sometimes. So Proverbs chapter 1, the first 6 verses. These are the wise sayings of Solomon, David's son, Israel's king, written down so we'll know how to live well and right, to understand what life means and where it's going. It has my attention. One book in the Bible that says it can teach us so we can know how to live well and right in God's sight and to understand what life means and where it's going. That's valuable. So I'm like, well, I'm going to read that book more often. That's worth a chapter a day. A manual for living, for learning what's right and just and fair, to teach the inexperienced the ropes. Perhaps we should encourage our young people to read Proverbs. Just a thought. And to give our young people a grasp on reality. There's something here also for seasoned men and women. Some of us are well seasoned. Still a thing or two for the experienced to learn. Fresh wisdom to probe and to penetrate the rhymes and reasons of wise men and women. I think it's a legitimate life goal for any person to desire to be wise in God's sight. The secularist may not think you wise, but if God considers me wise, I'm good. We have to decide whose praise it is we're trying to secure, whose approval we're most interested in. It's a very important question to settle in your heart, and I don't mean in a theoretical way. When I talk about a biblical worldview, I talk about a frame of reference to interpret the reality of our world that comes to us through our 5 senses. A biblical worldview uses the priorities and the parameters of Scripture to help us define what's helpful and unhelpful, what's appropriate and inappropriate, what's right and wrong, what, for what we should be ambitious and what we shouldn't. You don't have to have a biblical worldview. You can choose another biblical worldview. But if you don't use a Judeo-Christian biblical worldview and you imagine yourself Christian, I need help in understanding that. Let's put it in a different context with what you know of the Hebrew Bible, the Old Testament. Could you, if you were an Israelite living in the nation of Israel, but you practiced idolatry to Baal or Asherah, if you didn't maintain the dietary code that you were given, if you ignored the principles that God had given you, do you imagine that you lived under the blessing of God? No. Now, we're all flawed people. We're all broken people. We all make mistakes. But there's a difference in making a mistake and purposely choosing to practice ungodliness. And one of the reasons we have a church in our culture that is so largely impotent and seems to exert such small influence is we're not living with a biblical worldview. We're more in touch with the message of grace and mercy. We think we can live any way we want to and then say to God kind of half-heartedly, oh, I'm sorry. And I believe in the mercy and grace of God. If you look it up, my picture will be there. I only have hope for breath tomorrow because of God's grace. Having said that, I do not intend to purposefully, intentionally lead a life that practices things that God has said not to do. And I would encourage you not to do that either.
16: Before we return to today's message, Pastor Allen wants to share a book to help you be free from worry.
17: In the Sermon on the Mount, Jesus said 6 times, do not worry. Not a suggestion, it's a directive. I have a question. Are you living in obedience to Jesus or are you ignoring him? Well, we got a new book, it'll help you. It's called Freedom from Worry. It's really a how-to guide to live a life in the peace that Jesus promised us. You don't have to have a life choked with fear and anxiety and worry. You can be free. Let's cooperate with Jesus. It's the best way to walk through our days, I promise.
16: Jesus tells us repeatedly in Matthew chapter 6, do not worry. 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Now, let's get back to Pastor Allen with his message called, Let's Be God Smart.
17: What if you could know? What if you could know the answers? I don't mean to every moral dilemma or to the cause of each natural disaster. You know, why was there a flash flood someplace in the world? But what if you could know the answers for the primary decision intersections of your life? What if you could know? When your heart's divided, when your emotions don't give you clarity, when to the best of your ability you can't find the logic trail to get you through, when you don't have the counselors that you wish you had to help you sort it out. What if you could know the ending at the beginning? What if you could know what behavior will be rewarded by God and what will be punished? What if you could know the end of the path before you took the first step? What if you could know the designer's intent? If you could know the mistakes not to make. That is the book of Proverbs. That's what it's about. So I don't believe that. Well, you're entitled. You know, I've had the privilege of studying in a variety of places. And I have studied in some highly celebrated academic institutions with people who had spent enormous blocks of their lives studying the Bible. Had to learn multiple languages. Spoke not just the biblical languages, but the historical languages from which the Scripture emerged. I mean, enormous amounts of time immersing themselves in the things of Scripture. But they didn't add to that any personal faith. They stood apart from it. They stood apart from the Bible and they passed judgment on it. The power of Scripture is in myth. I mean, I could give you, and I've been in those classrooms and I watched these people with high IQs and tremendous learning abilities and great academic skills and memory and all these things. But they didn't add to it a personal belief. They didn't choose to submit themselves to the authority of Scripture. Now, here's the challenge. Those people have been trained to lead our churches for several decades. So all of us, knowingly or unknowingly, have had exposure to that thought. And we have cultivated to larger or smaller extents this habit of standing outside of the Bible and going, I'm not sure I believe that. Or, I don't think that part's really relevant for me. I've done that believe in my heart and confess with my mouth thing. And so the rest of it is really doesn't bring any bearing to me. So I don't have to pay any attention to the moral and immoral part, or I don't have to pay any attention to the part about guarding my heart, or all the things. We stand apart from it, and we stand in judgment of the Word of God rather than allowing it to stand as the authority in our life. And then we're confused because we lead frightened lives and lives filled with anxiety and lives filled with torment. And we see big chunks of our lives, big blocks of time that seem to have been fruitless because we leaned a ladder against the wrong wall and then climbed feverishly. When God has said in the plainest of language, it's so plain, It doesn't require, you know, he said, wisdom cries out, calls aloud, pleads with you. What if you could know? You can. Look at Proverbs 2, verse 1. My son, if, you ought to circle that little preposition, if. It means there's a fork in the road. There's an option here. If you accept my words, and if you store up my commands within you, and if you turn your ear to wisdom, and if you apply your heart to understanding, that's not a one-step invitation. There's four things there. If you'll accept my words, you have to start with that. Now you have to store it up in your heart. You have to care enough about it to protect it. Jesus told the parable about the seed of the God, word of God, when it's sown, that the devil comes to steal it. He'll do it from you. You'll catch a glimpse of something that God wants you to know, and you'll meet somebody, somebody you like, respect, that you care about, and they'll say, oh, you don't really believe that, do you? And they'll introduce the question into your heart, or they'll give you permission to distance yourself from it a little bit. If you'll accept my words, if you'll store up my commands within you, if you'll turn your ear to wisdom, and if you'll apply your heart to understanding, then, if you'll do that, then this is what will happen. You will understand. Watch this. Every good path. Can you imagine knowing which path is good and which path isn't? It doesn't mean every step on the path is going to be like fun. Because we walk through some shadowed valleys. Jesus faced temptations. Our heroes all faced challenges and persecutions. But you'll know, this is the path, this is the good path. I know what the sign said because I know the markers. And if there's resistance or difficulty, I know it's temporary because this was a good path. You can know that. Wisdom will save you from the ways of wicked men. It doesn't say it'll deliver you from all wicked men, but you'll be delivered out of their ways. The ways of wicked people will touch your life. Can I get an amen? You don't need to. Yeah. But wisdom will save you from that. It will save you also from the adulteress. Adultery. Taking down the boundaries around marriage is a national pastime. It's a marketing plan. It's a profit center. It's not new to the 21st century. It's not new to us. It's not about technology, folks. They had prostitutes on the Temple Mount in Jerusalem. Because our enemy doesn't have to have new tools. The old ones work so well. But God's wisdom, if you will accept it and store it up and turn your ear to it and apply your heart, it will save you and you will walk in the ways of good men. Well, here's the punchline, chapter 3, verse 1. They will prolong your life many years and bring you prosperity. One of the messages of Proverbs is you don't have to chase the things you want. If you will focus on honoring God, those things will find you. Isn't that amazing? Some of you are old enough to remember Indiana Jones. Before it was like a binge opportunity on some obscure cable channel. And I don't remember which episode, which one of it was, but there's one where he's running down a cave with this giant stone ball just about to obliterate him. Right? But save for the miracle of being Indiana Jones, it would have been the end of the series. Well, that image is the picture I have in mind. That big stone ball, those are the blessings of God. And they're coming after me. I can't escape them. They're going to impact my life. And I want to order my life every day so that the momentum of that thing is bigger. And then we flip and go, well, you know, Pastor, what do I have to do now? How much do I have to read? And just how often do I have to come to church in person, on campus? Oh. I focus so much better when I'm at home. It's just me on my sofa with just the television, no distracting people around me, no babies crying, no ameners. Just me and my pizza. No, I want to order my life so that the blessings of God are inescapable. Amen. And if you don't know how to do that, if you really don't, you think, well, I was doing the best I knew. The best you knew is not the standard. I do the best I know with my cell phone, but I would beat that thing with a hammer if it weren't for smarter people to help me make it work. I just want to make a phone call. I don't want to upgrade it. I don't want to update it. I don't want anybody to mess with it. I know it's tracking me everywhere I go. I just want to make a phone call. Give me a black rotary dial. I don't care. I want to make a phone call. Proverbs will help you know. It's not beyond you, but you have to care about it. We have to be willing to go through the door. You have to dare to believe. You have to be willing to say, God, I will trust you. I'll put my confidence in you more than in conventional wisdom. I'll put my confidence in you more than the most celebrated academics. It used to be harder to say this. I'll put my confidence in you more than the head of the CDC or their director of the FBI or the leader of this group or that group. Unfortunately, trust has cratered so far. God looks very credible, but he's less celebrated. You can't choose lawlessness and ungodliness and immorality and expect the blessing of God. Even if you relabel it as compassion, you can relabel an elephant and call it a squirrel, but it won't be a great tree climber. And we're living in a world where they're relabeling things and tell you it'll be wonderful. It won't be wonderful. Reorient your life around the Word of God. And I think if I could wrap this invitation in a sentence or two, it would be willing to be a learner. And for those of us that have known the Lord a while and we have some experience and we have some God stories, that's harder because we want to believe we know all the important stuff. But folks, we're living in a time that's unprecedented. And we need to know the power of God.
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23: 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Oh.

0: It's a great day to study God's Word. Welcome to Through the Bible. I'm Steve Schwetz, inviting you to hop aboard the Bible bus as we continue our journey through God's entire Word. In this study, Dr. J. Vernon McGee reminds us that the Ten Commandments were only one part of the law given to the Israelites. God also gave them social laws and detailed instructions for building the tabernacle. And Dr. McGee brings it all close to home as he explains how the instructions for building an altar relate to believers as well. So grab your Bible, and while you find your place in Exodus, here's the conclusion of Dr. McGee's thoughts on memories that we started last time.
1: May I say that memory can be a very sweet thing. It can be a very wonderful thing. Many of you listening today have a memory that it's very sweet, is it not? Most of us here in California, we came from back east, did we not? Can you remember when you were a young person and lived somewhere in the Middle West? Probably you lived up in, Ohio. Maybe you lived down in Kentucky. Or maybe you lived in New England. Or maybe you lived down in Georgia. Or maybe, as I did, in Oklahoma and Texas and Tennessee as a boy. Do you go back to a time in memory of your days at school? You remember the first sweetheart that you had? You remember your mother? You remember your father? You remember those exciting times in the past? You remember when you met your wife or you met your husband? You remember when you proposed? Do you remember the wedding? You remember the birth of the first child? Do you remember when sadness came in, the word of death? My memory is a wonderful thing, isn't it? And as I've been speaking, many of you have gone back in your mind's eye, back over the past to very pleasant days. And yet, some of us have some very horrible things in there also. Now, the child of God ought to also remember. Do you remember before you were saved? How many of you can remember before you were saved? And if you ever get a little discouraged as a Christian, you ought to go back to those days.
0: Yes, remembering how God has worked in our lives is a great way to remind us of why we can trust Him with the future. I can think of several great examples in my own life, can't you? Now let's pray and praise Him as we open His Word together. Heavenly Father, thank You for the work that You've done in the past, the work that You're doing now, and the work that You will do in the future. Help us to trust You in every circumstance. We pray that Your Word reaches far and wide. In Jesus' name, amen. Buckle your seatbelts. We're off to Exodus 20 on Through the Bible with Dr. J. Vernon McGee.
1: Now today, friends, we find that we've come to this 20th chapter, verse 18. Last time we saw the giving of the law, that is, the part of the law that we call the moral law, the moral code, the Ten Commandments. Now, he's not through by any means, because in the next few chapters, in fact through chapter 24, why, we have social legislation. And then we have the instructions for building a tabernacle and Leviticus, the service of it. And that's all part of the law. All goes in one package, by the way. Now I'm reading verse 18. And all the people saw the thunderings and the lightnings and the noise of the trumpet and the mountain smoking, and when the people saw it, they removed and stood afar off. And they said unto Moses, Speak thou with us, and we will hear, but let not God speak with us, lest we die. Last time we called attention to the fact that the giving of the law is not a beautiful or pretty thing. There are people that think that it is, and they are generally the folk that haven't read very much about it, that it was wonderful that God gave the law on Mount Sinai. Well, it's not presented to us that way here in the Scripture. We saw before the thunderings and the lightnings and the danger that was, and now the people, very frankly, they backed off as far as they can get, and they tell Moses, we're afraid, but we want you to speak to us, but not the Lord. And verse 19, and they said unto Moses, Speak thou with us, and we'll hear, but let not God speak with us, lest we die. Children of Israel didn't think it was pretty. And then verse 20, and Moses said unto the people, fear not, for God has come to prove you, and that his fear may be before your faces, that ye sin not. You see, the law presented a very high standard. The law of the Lord is perfect. Nothing wrong with the law. And it demands, therefore, perfection. And friends, if you're not prepared to give perfection, you better get on some other kind of standard or basis than saying you're saved by keeping the law, because if you're not perfect, you won't make it. The law is perfect. It demands that. And I thank God that under grace he'll take a poor sinner like I am. Grace reveals something of the goodness and wonder of our God. Now he continues on here, verse 21, and the people stood afar off, and Moses drew near under the thick darkness where God was. And the Lord said unto Moses, thus thou shalt say unto the children of Israel, ye have seen that I have talked with you from heaven. Ye shall not make with me gods of silver, neither shall ye make unto you gods of gold. Now this is very significant and important thing. Why did God appear in just this way unto the children of Israel? Well, the reason, I think, is quite evident, and it's simply because he wanted to impress upon them that he is the living God, and that the idols around them, and they were idolaters, we'll find that out later, that down in the land of Egypt, all this business of worshiping the creature rather than the Creator, and he's now probably coming closer to these people than he'd ever come before. That's very important here to see. Now, we come to the mention of the altar here. God gives them the commandments, and along with the commandments, there's given an altar. Altars for sacrifice. This is the same thing you have in your bathroom. You have a mirror, and underneath that mirror you have a basin. The mirror reveals that you have a smudge spot on your face, and down beneath is a basin, and you wash your face with the basin. And so there is the mirror. The mirror is this law of God, reveals his standard. But the law is perfect. Man's not perfect, and it reveals that smudge spot. But thank God there's a basin down there, and that's the purpose of the altar. That altar speaks of the cross of Christ and the blood that he shed. Now, notice the instructions concerning this altar, because again, this is the altar they had used before the tabernacle was made, and it was apparently an altar that everywhere they journeyed, they made one like this. They couldn't take this one with them. The one in the tabernacle was one that could be transported. Now I'm reading verse 24. An altar of earth thou shalt make unto me, and shalt sacrifice thereon thy burnt offerings and thy peace offerings. Now, there's no sin offering here. Why? Well, we'll not get to that till Leviticus, because there could be no sin offering or trespass offering until the law was given. The peace offering reveals that man needs a sacrifice that reconciles him to God, and that Christ did make peace by the blood of his cross. And the burnt offering speaks of who he is, his worthiness, his ability to save. Now, this altar that's to be made of earth was the place they were to sacrifice burnt offerings, peace offerings, thy sheep and thine oxen. In all places where I record my name, I will come unto thee and I'll bless thee. So obviously they made an altar everywhere they went on the wilderness march until the instructions for the tabernacle were given. Now verse 25, and if thou wilt make me an altar of stone, thou shalt not build it of hewn stone. For if thou lift up thy tool upon it, thou hast polluted it. Now, this seems strange to us today. In other words, there would be those that would say, well, let's make an altar of stone. And this man says, I'm an engraver, and I think it'd be nice if we could have it attractive looking and make it appeal and very beautiful looking. Now, here is something that's a very delicate matter, but it's very important, and there's a great spiritual lesson that is here. God says that you make my altar, you make it of plain stone, no engraving, and the minute that a tool is put upon that, why, it's polluted. Now, I don't want anything that has to do with it at all. Now, we've gone way past this, and we've come to the place where today a great many people feel that there should be in worship things that are beautiful, that everything should be made as beautiful as possible with music and soft lights, beautiful colors, and that the message should be given in very low tones and a very dignified manner and as flowery as it possibly can be. Well, we've come through that period and we've had that type of thing. It's quite interesting that that made no appeal to the unsaved world. Liberalism emptied our churches. Liberalism years ago couldn't have an evening service. Somebody said to me, why do you think that the liberal has got so involved today in all of this social setup? Quite obviously, he wasn't doing anything for years, and he felt very much left out of it. A man said to me, well, why don't you start marching and protesting? My friend, that's not my business. I have too much to do. I keep busy without marching or protesting. Mine's not a protest. Mine is a positive message. And I'm not protesting anything. I'm just giving out the Word of God, and it steps on a lot of toes, I can tell you that. But it's the Word that'll do it. We're to give it out as it is. And there should not be any attempt today to water down the message. Now, don't misunderstand me. As I say, this is a delicate subject. No one today has put more emphasis in having an attractive place of worship. I've had the privilege of remodeling the interior of the Church of the Open Door in my ministry. I had to go through a long period of just urging this upon the church before they were willing to do it. And it was at some expense. I'm for soft lights. I love beautiful music. And I love flowery speaking. But my friend, when any of these things obscure the message of the cross and take attention away from the person of the one who died on that cross, then that becomes the offense of the cross, a real offense. And that's the thing today that God does not want to happen. And Paul, when he went to the city of Corinth, you will recall, they were philosophical. There were quite a few of the priests there of the heathen religions trying to identify with all the sin of Corinth, and some of them did pretty well in identifying with it. They had many hippie types in the city of Corinth, but when Paul came there and saw the situation, saw that they were second-hand philosophers, they wanted to argue, they wanted to discuss, they wanted to appear intellectual, they wanted to appear to be hip, they wanted to belong to the now generation. My, how they were going in every direction. And Paul, who'd had a similar experience in Athens where they wanted to hear some new thing, Paul says, I determined not to know anything among you save Jesus Christ and Him crucified. And friends, if that's left out of the message, I don't care how high the steeple is, I don't care how loud the church bell is, I don't care how beautiful the sanctuary is, I don't care how lovely and soft the music is, and I do not care how educated the preacher is that's in the pulpit. That is not a church, but may I say to you, that's anything but a church. That is polluted as far as God is concerned. The thing that is important is the message of the Word of God. That's the thing that should go out today. There is an attempt to dress it up and to do something with it. This is very important to see here. This is instructions for the altar. We present just Jesus Christ and Him crucified. That is our message. That should be our message. Now there's something else here. Verse 26, neither shalt thou go up by steps unto mine altar, that thy nakedness be not discovered thereon. Now there are great many that would build some nice, lovely steps to go up to the altar. That would make it very convenient, you see. And when a man would step up, and they wore a type of a skirt in that day, why, the nakedness would be revealed. God says, I don't want to see it. That which speaks of the flesh, God can't use. And let me make this very personal. Anything that Vernon McGee does that's of the flesh, God hates it, and God won't use it at all. God does not want a display of the flesh in anything that has to do with his work. We need to guard against that type of thing. And sometimes it disturbs me when people can only see the preacher and not see the one that he's trying to present. I personally don't like anyone to tell me it's a beautiful sermon. The last thing in the world I want to preach is a beautiful sermon. I want to preach a beautiful Savior. And I'd like for people to live and say, my, isn't Jesus wonderful? Not that the preacher is. That doesn't make any difference about him. I've had very few real compliments since I've been a minister. But when I was a pastor as a student down in Georgia on a little white unpainted church on the side of a red clay hill, and one morning after the message, after everyone had left, a boy, there's a country boy, and I mean country, friends. He wore high yellow shoes, buttoned up too, by the way. And he waited around as timid as he could be. He was really a country boy. After everybody left, why, he came up to me and tears were in his eyes. He took hold of my hand and he said, my, I didn't know Jesus was so wonderful. And he wanted to say something else, but he wasn't able to say it. And he just turned and walked out of the church, and I watched him because that church was in a cotton patch then. It's in the city there now, but that was a cotton patch in my day. And I saw him walk down across that cotton patch, and I watched him as he walked, that country boy. And he said he didn't know Jesus was so wonderful. And I said, oh, God, let me so preach that people will think Jesus is wonderful. That was a compliment. I haven't had many like that, by the way. And we don't need the discipline.

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2: And it's a beautiful one. The law is this: if a man is a slave and he can go out in 7 years, and if he was married when he became a slave, he take his wife out. But if while he's a slave that he gets a wife, and that means one that's a slave of his master, then he can go out, but not his wife. She can't go out free. And so if he say, though, well, I love my wife and I love my master, I want to stay, and then he takes an awl and bores them through. Well, that's a picture of the Lord Jesus Christ. You say, how in the world can that be a picture of him? Well, I think a very wonderful picture of him. He came to this earth, and he took upon himself our humanity, and we were all slaves of sin. He could have gone out free. He didn't have to die upon the cross, but he came down to this earth, and he became a servant, obedient even unto death. And he died and went through the same gate we did in order that he might get a bride for himself. But he had to be crucified to do it. And the writer to the Psalms takes that picture and uses it. Over in Psalm 40, verse 6, sacrifice and offering thou didst not desire. Mine ears hast thou opened. Burnt offering and sin offering hast thou not required. Then said I, lo, I come in the volume of the book, it's written of me, I delight to do thy will, O God, yea, thy law is within mine heart. And that refers to Christ. Somebody says, how do you know it refers to Christ? Well, if you would turn over to the 10th chapter of the Epistle to the Hebrews, why, we find there that it was fulfilled when our Lord came to this earth. Because in Hebrews 10:5, it says, wherefore, when he cometh into the world, now speaking of Christ, he saith, sacrifice and offering, thou wouldst not, but a body hast thou prepared me. Now, it's not his ears he's digged, but he gave him a body. And Christ took upon himself a body, and he'll have that body throughout eternity. But he could have left this earth without dying. But he said, I love the church. I love the sinner. And so he died and became obedient unto death, even the death of the cross. What a picture this is of Christ right here after giving the Ten Commandments. Now we have here a series of laws that have to do with injuries to a person. I think it's well to note this. Verse 12, he that smiteth a man so that he die shall be surely put to death. Now, this is the basis for capital punishment. Now, great many today, especially these young people, have been fed a bunch of malarkey today, a bunch of propaganda, and they're told that thou shalt not kill means you can't become a soldier. May I say that the Lord says that a government has a perfect right. He that smiteth a man so that he die shall be surely put to death. The nation Israel could put to death any murderer. It's well to look at the total word of God, by the way. And then verse 13, and if a man lie not in wait, but God deliver him into his hand, then I will appoint thee a place where he shall flee. Now, we're going to come to that later, the cities of refuge. But if a man come presumptuously upon his neighbor to slay him with guile, thou shalt take him from mine altar, that he may die. In other words, if the murder's premeditated, the man is to be executed. Now, if he does not do it maliciously, and I think oftentimes in self-defense, that a man without premeditation attempts to defend himself, I would say that that would not merit an execution at all. Now, will you notice how God protected the family? Verse 15, he that smiteth his father or his mother shall be surely put to death. God certainly protected the home. And he that stealeth a man and selleth him, or if he be found in his hand, he shall surely be put to death. God did not approve slavery at all.

0: It was the system in that day, and God always dealt with those things. But it doesn't mean that he approves them. In fact, it's quite obvious he condemned it. He that curseth his father or his mother shall surely be put to death. If a man strive together, and one smite another with a stone or with his fist, and he die not, but keepeth his bed, why, then he's to reimburse him. You see, here's the basis of the laws of our land. Now, I'm not going to go down through all of these, but I would recommend that you read this, because here is the basic of law and order, and any nation must have something built on this, my friend, if they're to have a civilized nation. And it's in here, verse 24, eye for an eye, tooth for a tooth, hand for hand, foot for foot, burning for burning, wound for wound, stripe for stripe. In other words, friends, there is this law of reciprocity. This is a law that must be enforced if there is to be law and order and protection of human life and property. And thank God, though, that there is one who's prepared, though, to extend grace to us that we might be saved. So until next time, may God richly bless you, my beloved.
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2: Because there's not an easy answer. 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
5: This is Albert Moeller for townhall.com. In New York City this week, the United Nations is hosting the 81st session of the UN General Assembly. World leaders, you can count on this, will be discussing the deal President Trump announced with Denmark and Greenland that will allow the U.S. to deploy military throughout virtually all of the nation of Greenland. President Trump posted, quote, "The United States will forever have the complete ability to do what is necessary in Greenland," end quote. This is a big win for the U.S. Greenland, which is a semi-autonomous region of Denmark, it's big for Denmark itself. As we watch the world order being reshaped so dramatically, the polar ice cap becomes a place of vulnerability and military strategy, particularly as we see the northern seas become more navigable for sea vessels. This is the work of serious statesmanship. So when the ink is cleared on this one, let's be thankful. President Trump is right on this one. This is a three-way win. Let's take it. I'm Albert Moeller.
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8: At SRN News, I'm Rich Thomason in Washington. Israeli Prime Minister Benjamin Netanyahu suggested accusing Israel of Western-style parliamentary democracy of genocide is absurd.
9: What genocidal regime gives 1 million polio vaccinations to the enemy's population? What genocidal regime enables the distribution of 2 million tons of food into Gaza? That's a ton for every person. Accusing Israel of genocide is the greatest lie of the century.
8: Addressing the UN General Assembly, Netanyahu refers to Zohran Mamdani as the anti-Semitic mayor of New York. China's President Xi will continue his state visit to Washington today. Last night, it was a glittering state dinner at the White House. Stock futures higher on Wall Street. This is SRN News.
10: 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Grace to you with John MacArthur today. Principles of God's Judgment. 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
11: Now, the primary thrust here is that God does not judge us on the basis of our profession. He does not judge us on the basis of our relationships. He does not judge the Jew on the basis of his Abrahamic heritage. He does not judge you on the basis of your identification with a church. He judges on the basis of the product of your life.
12: 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Think of the most upstanding person you know, your generous neighbor, your faithful friend, your self-sacrificing coworker. Certainly, you're going to have a much more favorable opinion of that person than, say, a violent gang member or a repeat felon wanted for armed robbery or a murderer locked away in a state penitentiary. But the question is, does God share those views? Is he less likely to condemn your clean living neighbor than the hardened criminal? Bottom line, can anyone earn an exemption from God's judgment? For answers, John MacArthur takes you to Romans 2, showing you that when it comes to sin, no one is without excuse. That's the title of John's study, and now here is John with today's lesson.
11: We continue our series in Paul's Epistle to the Romans, chapter 2. Every time I come to the study of the Word of God, I concentrate on the reality that this is, in fact, God's very message to us. That we're not dealing with some kind of secondhand commentary on what God thinks, but this is His own precious Word. And the Scripture claims for itself that every word of God is pure, and that all Scripture is given to perfect the man of God. And so as we approach the Word of God, we hear God speak to our own perfection. We're looking at verses 1 through 16 of Romans chapter 2 and taking it slowly as we go through this section. And we've entitled the section, Principles of Judgment. Principles of Judgment. The New Testament says, it is appointed unto men once to die, and after this the judgment. So that all of human history moves inexorably and unavoidably toward the final sentencing. The writer of Hebrews warned then of a fearful judgment of fiery indignation which would devour God's adversaries. And he records in the 10th chapter of Hebrews these words, "Vengeance belongs unto me. I will recompense, says the Lord. And again the Lord shall judge his people." And then he says, "It is a fearful thing to fall into the hands of the living God." God will judge, and God will judge all men. And if that's true, we need to know that. And so God has constantly in the pages of Scripture warned us. But a question of great importance now faces us. If all men will face the judgment of God, what then will be the standard for that judgment? How is it that He is going to judge us? What criterion will He use? What are the elements of judgment? On what basis will men be condemned and sent to hell forever? And on what basis will men be sent to heaven forever? Well, I believe the basis of judgment is given in the 16 verses of the second chapter of Romans. In these 16 verses, the Apostle Paul gives us six principles for divine judgment, the six factors by which God judges men. Now keep in mind, as we are looking at the second chapter of Romans, that this chapter is not in isolation, but is a part of a very large picture in which Paul presents the gospel of Jesus Christ. Back in chapter 1, verse 16, he brought up the gospel of Jesus Christ. And then beginning in verse 18, he starts to explain what it is. Gospel means good news, but before you can hear the good news, you have to hear the bad news. And so for chapter 1 and 2 and the first part of chapter 3, the news is all bad. Man is sinful. He is immoral. Even at his highest ethical point, he falls short of God's standard. and he is under the stain and the condemnation of sin. So that when you come to chapter 3, verse 19, you read this. We know that whatever things the law saith, it saith to them that are under the law, that every mouth may be stopped, and all the world may become guilty before God. Therefore, by the deeds of the law, there shall no flesh be justified in his sight, for by law, or by the law, is the knowledge of sin. In other words, the first three chapters are designed to stop every mouth, so that there is nobody who can claim that he is exempt from God's judgment. There is no one who can claim that he doesn't need to be evaluated by the divine standard. And so from chapter 1:18 through 3:20, we have all bad news. Now let's go back and look at these single elements that make up the six principles of judgment. Verse 1 reminds us that God will judge according to knowledge. Listen to it. Therefore thou art inexcusable, O man, whosoever thou art that judgest, for wherein thou judgest another, thou condemnest thyself, for thou that judgest doest the same things. In other words, God is going to judge you on the basis of what you know. And the fact that you know enough to be judged is indicated by the fact that you judge other people. And if you judge others, then you must know the standard. He's speaking most particularly to the Jew who would sit in condemnation on the Gentile. And he would agree with verses 18 to 32 of chapter 1. He would agree that the Gentile is to be condemned, only he would hold himself as apart from such condemnation. And in fact, Paul says he is equally condemned, because if he can judge another, then he knows the standard. And knowing the standard, he does the very same things. So God will judge men according to their knowledge. And we went into detail on that. Secondly, God judges according to truth. But we are sure that the judgment of God is according to truth, verse 2 says, against them who commit such things. And thinkest thou this, O man, that judgest them that do such things and doest the same, that thou shalt escape the judgment of God? You see, the hypocrite's hope is that God will not judge on the basis of truth. He will judge on the basis of the surface delusion. But he will not. He will judge on the basis of the truth. He will not exonerate people for a form of godliness, for an outward appearance of godliness. He will judge on the basis of an inward reality. And no man can hide the truth of what is inside from God. In Job 8:13, it says, the hypocrite's hope shall perish. In Job 36:13, it says, the hypocrites in heart heap up wrath. So God will judge by knowledge, as revealed in the ability we have to hold other people to a standard, and God will judge by truth, the real facts, not the facade. Thirdly, God will judge on the basis of guilt. We talked about that in verses 4 and 5. Despisest thou the riches of his goodness and forbearance and long-suffering, not knowing that the goodness of God leadeth thee to repentance? But after thy hardness, or hard and unconverted heart, treasurest up unto thyself wrath against the day of wrath and revelation of the righteous judgment of God. And here what he's saying is, you're guilty of despising the goodness of God. God has been merciful and gracious and kind and loving and patient. And instead of you following that goodness to repentance, your hard and unconverted heart in rejecting it has been piling up wrath, which will be poured out on the day of judgment. Now, fourthly, and for tonight, God judges on the basis of deeds. He judges on the basis of deeds. Verse 6, follow as I read. Who will render to every man according to his deeds. That's the key verse. He will render to every man according to his deeds. To them who by patient continuance and well-doing seek for glory and honor and incorruption, or immortality, eternal life. But unto them that are contentious and do not obey the truth, but obey unrighteousness, indignation and wrath, tribulation and anguish upon every soul of man that doeth evil, of the Jew first and also of the Greek. But glory, honor, and peace to every man that worketh good, to the Jew first and also to the Greek. For there is no respect of persons with God. Now look at verse 6. God will render to every man according to his deeds. And then in verse 7, To them who by patient continuance in well-doing seek for glory, honor, and immortality, eternal life. But unto them that are contentious and do not obey the truth, but obey unrighteousness, indignation, and wrath. And then he repeats essentially similar thoughts and says it doesn't matter whether you're a Jew or a Greek, it's all going to come out the same because God has no respect of persons. Now this passage is very simple at first reading, but it has some very complex theological thought in it, so I hope the Lord will really lead us as we think these things through. The basic truth is in verse 6. Men will be judged according to their deeds, their works. Now that is not a new concept. That is a concept that is all throughout the scripture. In Jeremiah 17:10, it says, I, the Lord, search the heart. I test the conscience, even to give every man according to his ways and according to the fruit of his doings. In Isaiah 3, verses 10 and 11, it says, say to the righteous that it shall be well with them, for they shall eat the fruit of their doings. Woe unto the wicked, it shall be ill for him, for the reward of his hands shall be given him. The Old Testament then tells us that God will judge on the basis of the product, the works, the deeds, the life pattern of an individual. You say, well, that's really an Old Testament thought, isn't it? That's certainly not New Testament. No, it's equally New Testament. That God will judge men on the basis of their works. In Matthew chapter 16, and I want to show you some verses. You don't need to turn to them, but you might want to jot them down. I want to show you some verses in the New Testament that emphasize the same truth. In Matthew 16, 27, it says, for the Son of Man shall come in the glory of his Father with his angels. Speaking of that great time of judgment in the future. And then he shall reward every man according to his works. Same concept. According to his works. Even in 1 Corinthians 3, a familiar passage to all of us, we find in verse 8 that each of us shall receive his own reward according to his own labor. Some of us have built upon a foundation, gold, silver, precious stones, wood, hay, and stubble, and every man's work shall be made manifest, for the day shall declare it, because it shall be revealed by fire, and the fire shall test every man's work of what sort it is. If any man's work abide which he's built upon it, he shall receive a reward. If any man's work shall be burned, he shall suffer loss. But he himself shall be saved, yet as by fire. In 2 Corinthians chapter 5, verse 10, we read similarly, we must all appear before the judgment seat of Christ, that everyone may receive the things done in his body according to that he hath done, whether it be good or worthless. Even Galatians, that great epistle extolling grace, says this, chapter 6, verse 7, be not deceived, God is not mocked, for whatever a man sows, that shall he also reap. For he that soweth to his flesh shall of the flesh reap corruption, and he that soweth to the Spirit shall of the Spirit reap life everlasting. And let us not be weary in well-doing, for in due season we shall reap if we what? Don't faint. And you find the same principle elsewhere in the New Testament. There is a place for works in judgment, both of the unbeliever and the believer. In Romans 14:12, it says, so then every one of us shall give account of himself to God. Now let's go back to the second chapter of Romans. Whether you're looking in the Old Testament or the New Testament, and those are just sample scriptures, you will find many, many scriptures that remind us that God will judge men on the basis of their deeds. Now, the primary thrust here is that God does not judge us on the basis of our profession. He does not judge us on the basis of our relationships. He does not judge the Jew on the basis of his Abrahamic heritage. He does not judge you on the basis of your identification with a church. He judges on the basis of the product of your life. The question will not be whether a man is a Jew or whether he's a Gentile, whether he is heathen, whether he is religious, whether he goes to church or doesn't go to church. The issue is, does his life manifest obedience to God? That's the issue. The actions of men, now mark it,
13: form an infallible index to their character. That is what the scripture says again and again. By their fruit you shall what? You shall know them. The life pattern, the life mode, if you will, the works and the deeds of life are an infallible index to character. And so this forms one of the unchanging standards by which God judges. In fact, you might say there are only two classes of people in the world. That's all. Just two. My grandfather used to say the saints and the ain'ts. There are only two classes of people in the world. Those who obey God and those who do not obey God. None of us perfectly obeys God. But there are some people in the world who don't obey God at all. And there are others who seek to obey. Those are the two kinds of people. So every man faces an impartial judge who has a comprehensive record of that man's deeds. And by that record will his eternal destiny be determined, says Paul. Now, some of you are getting a little nervous. That's why you kind of laughed. You just had to let it out. You're saying, MacArthur, you sound like a works righteousness person. And those of you who've been here for any time know that I'm not, so let me try to help you a little bit. Somebody's going to say, well, salvation by works. I've been accused of teaching that before. Somebody's going to say, you're talking about a works salvation. No, I'm not talking about that because the Bible doesn't teach that. The Bible doesn't teach that you can be saved by your works. The Bible teaches just the opposite. Not of works, lest any man should boast. The Bible never teaches salvation by works. In Psalm 115, verse 1, it says, not unto us, O Lord, not unto us, but unto thy name give glory for thy mercy. In other words, for whatever we are, the glory is not ours, not unto us, but unto your name. In the 48th chapter of Isaiah, we find another indication of the thought of the writer in the Old Testament in regard to this subject. In verse 11, for mine own sake, even for mine own sake will I do it. For how should my name be polluted, and I will not give my glory unto another. In other words, God says, I will do what I will do. I will save, and I will fulfill my promise for my sake. And I will not give it to someone else to do that, lest I give my glory to another. So to maintain God's glory for himself in saving grace, there can be no works salvation. In the New Testament, we find the very same thing. Again, there can be no works salvation. In 1 Timothy 1:15, Paul says, this is a faithful saying and worthy of all acceptance, that Christ Jesus came into the world to save what? Sinners. Of whom I am chief. Nevertheless, for this cause I obtained mercy. And Ephesians 2:8 and 9 sums it up. For by grace are you saved through faith, that not of yourselves. It is the gift of God, not of works, lest any man should boast. Now listen to me. Very careful that you understand this. We're building to a very important truth. We will be judged by our works, says Romans 6. And we'll get into the specifics in a moment. But we cannot be saved by our works. You say, if that's the case then, how do works fit in? Or do they fit in? Well, though we cannot be saved by works, works are a very important part of our life. In Philippians chapter 2, verse 12, wherefore, my beloved, as you've always obeyed, not as in my presence only, but now much more in my absence, work out your own salvation with fear and trembling. For it is God who worketh in you both to will and to do of his good pleasure. He says you must show some works. You must work out on the outside the salvation that you've received on the inside. In Ephesians 2, it says this. Right after verse 9, not of works, lest any man should boast, it says, we are his workmanship, created in Christ Jesus unto good works, which God hath before ordained that we should walk in them. Now, what are these verses saying? And there are myriad other ones in the New Testament. They're saying this. You cannot be saved by works, but you will be saved unto works, right? In other words, if you are truly saved, you will be His workmanship, created in Christ Jesus unto good works, which God has before ordained that you walk in them. Therefore, God, when God judges, can look at a man, and if he sees the works, he knows that the salvation has been accomplished. It is not that you're saved by works, it is that you're saved unto good works. A person's deeds, a person's works, reveal whether he has been saved. And they are the absolute infallible indicator. So an unbeliever will be judged by his works, his deeds. And they will reveal his unbelief. They will reveal the absence of God in his life because all of his works will be unrighteous. And even when he tries to be righteous, it'll turn out to be filthy rags. So all God has to do is look at the works. If he sees works that are manifestations of righteousness, he knows there is a regenerated person. If he sees no such manifestation of righteousness, he knows there is an unregenerate person. Therefore, judgment in the end can be rendered on the basis of works. The believer, the one who by faith has been given the power of God to produce righteous works, will be clearly indicated by those works of righteousness. So the deeds then of a person, what you do in your life, is a fair indicator of where you stand with God. Now as we approach verses 6 to 10 and then close with just a thought about verse 11, I want you to understand one very important thing. Paul is not talking about salvation here. So get that out of your mind or you'll be confused. He doesn't talk about salvation until chapter 3, verse 21. He is simply dealing with one of the elements of judgment. He doesn't say how the righteous people got righteous, or he doesn't say why the unrighteous people were unrighteous. He just says you can judge them by their works. A true Christian is known by his righteous deeds. A non-Christian is known by the absence of righteous deeds. Now, what does that say to you? Simplify. If there's nothing in your life to indicate righteousness, then there's no righteousness there. For if any man be in Christ, he is a what? New creation. Old things are passed away, and behold, all things have become new. If there's no manifestation, there can be no salvation. There may be periods of time when we walk in disobedience and the flesh, but there cannot be a life that is barren of righteous deeds that can still claim to be redeemed. And notice there's no neutrality either. Jesus said, "He that is not with me is against me. He that gathereth not with me scattereth abroad." Matthew 12:30.
12: 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And then be here Monday as John MacArthur continues his sobering study, Without Excuse, showing you that apart from Christ, no one will escape God's judgment. 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
20: You looking for Jesus? 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And you will find him because he will find you. You say, well, I'm not looking for Jesus. Then you won't have any problems not finding him. You say, well, what if nobody can reach him? Angel shows up. What if there's no angels available? Jesus can show up. Don't be telling God what he can't do.
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20: The title of today's message is Stare Decisis. So what does stare decisis mean? To stand by things decided. Stare decisis is Latin for just that, to stand by things decided. In short, it is the doctrine of precedent. Courts cite to stare decisis when an issue has been previously brought to the court, Supreme Court, and a ruling already issued. So if you look at our history, and I'm not going to go too long with this, so just hang tight, we'll get to the scriptures. Dred Scott versus Sanford, which the Supreme Court misspelled his name, if you go back and look at that, 1857, declared that black people were inferior to white people. And the 13th and 14th Amendments overturned the Dred Scott decision, but could only be enacted after several years of bloody civil war. So there's a case where the Supreme Court of the United States said something was true, and then they reversed it. Loving versus Virginia, 1967, the Supreme Court overruled the Pace versus Alabama, 1883, banning marriage between blacks and whites. So we would have people in our congregation who would be illegally married if you had gone by the original law, which is completely absurd, and the Bible says nothing about what color person you marry. Okay, so if you're still stuck on that one, God help you. This court dismissed Baker versus Nelson, 1972, overturned in 2015. The court ruled 5-4 in Obergefell versus Hodges that same-sex marriage is protected under the 14th Amendment. Now, you say, well, what do you think about that? I'm giving you legal stuff, not biblical stuff. Some of it biblical, some of it not. I personally believe that one needs to be reversed. You say, well, it can't be. It's the law. That's the whole point of me reading you this. Things can be reversed. Now, before you get all hot and bothered and say, well, I'm leaving, never come back, because you think same-sex marriage should be illegal, that's my right. Okay? You got the right to believe whatever you want to believe. I believe what I want to believe. And the day I lose my right to believe what I believe, and you're right and I'm wrong, and we can't have conversation, this country's in trouble. So I'm not judging you. I'm not throwing you under some bus. I'm just saying, with the way I read my Bible, there is no such thing as same-sex marriage. Governments can come up with everyone, and courts can come up with whatever they want to come up with. We said owning a black person was legal. Turned out that wasn't a thing, right? So we can get it wrong. Brown versus Board of Education, 1954, overturned Plessy versus Ferguson from 1896, which indoctrinated separate but equal accommodations under the law and paved the way for Jim Crow for decades. So separate but equal. You know, in some ways, we've still lost our minds, but if you look back on this, we really lost our minds, right? The things that people can come up with about people is just extraordinary. Like, what are you thinking? You're not better than someone else. So, given all that, stare decisis, to stand by things decided. So it is possible to say, no, we're not going to change this. And by the way, there are some things that don't need changing, okay? And I'm going to read you about some of those today. Genesis chapter 1. Genesis chapter 1, verse 3. Very interesting. A lot of stuff happens in Genesis chapter 1. So if you've never read the Bible, at least you read Genesis 1, you got a lot. Like the whole universe right there in one chapter, pretty much. It doesn't take God long. Genesis 1, 3, let's say. Then God said, let there be light, and there was light. And God saw the light, that it was good, and God divided the light from the darkness. God called the light day, and the darkness he called night, so the evening and the morning were the first day. But if you jump down to verse 14, it looks like God creates the lights in the firmament. I thought he did that up in verse 3 to 5. Turns out that light is not just something the sun generates. Light is a person. God is light. And so when he appears, when he says, let there be light, it's about him. Verse 14 of Genesis 1, then God said, let there be lights in the firmament of the heavens to divide the day from the night, and let them be for signs and seasons and for days and years. Okay, so remember that. So I will reference this now, because I may forget it later. There is something called the Star of Bethlehem. There's a site called BethlehemStar.com. And in this actual facility, we had the gentleman who does this presentation come in years ago. And he basically got, and I referred to this before, I know it's not the first time, he got the software from NASA of the universe. And like a clock, it is precision. And he loaded in, rolled it back, and went to the birth of Jesus, before he was born, the crucifixion, all these things, and like clockwork, within days, minutes, everything exactly paralleling scripture. Literally, the universe screams, I'm coming. And there are things that are coming in the future that are already wound into the mechanism, because God had a plan before he created anything and literally set it up so that only a fool, and I'll read you that verse in a minute, only some fool would come up, well, statistically maybe, but I don't see it, okay? Now, I used to be calmer and, you know, not so outspoken about the fool thing. If you say there's no God, I'm agreeing with Scripture, you are just a fool. It takes more nuts to come up with no God than it ever does to come up with God. I mean, I just can't even go there sometimes. Okay, we're going to have a big explosion and 3,500 species of birds are just going to appear. Broccoli, right? Broccoli. You just have a big explosion and you got broccoli. Are you nuts? All this stuff was created by somebody. You say, well, why would you be so mean? If you think this is mean, wait till you drop dead and encounter a living God who goes, look, the guy tried. Broccoli, you know, he tried. So literally built in here for signs and seasons, for days and years, and let them be for lights in the firmament of the heavens to give light on the earth. And it was so. Then God made two great lights, the greater light to rule the day and the lesser light to rule the night. He made the stars also. Just that little phrase. So far, I think it's they estimate two trillion galaxies. With 100 million stars in each one. God set them in the firmament of the heavens to give light on the earth and to rule over the day and over the night and to divide the light from the darkness. And God saw that it was good. So the evening and the morning were the fourth day, 4 days in universe. There's no man yet. Go to Genesis 1:24. Then God said, let the earth bring forth the living creature according to its kind, cattle and creeping thing and beast of the earth, each according to its kind. And it was so. And God made the beast of the earth according to its kind, cattle according to its kind, everything that creeps on the earth according to its kind. And God saw that it was good. So you have all these variety of species and different animals. It further proves that this is not by chance. It's God's creativity. I'm not saying he was showing off, but my gosh, how can you come up with anything but a God who designs and creates? Every once in a while on these nature shows, I watch these bugs, and you hate bugs, but oh yeah, that just a big explosion and that little bug appeared. You got to be an idiot. Oh, just give it a few billion years and that thing will show up. That's crazy stuff. Then God said, let us make man in our image according to our likeness. Let them have dominion over the fish of the sea, over the birds of the air, over the cattle, over the earth, and over every creeping thing that creeps on the earth. So God created man in his own image. In the image of God, he created him, male and female, he created them. Then God blessed them, and God said to them, be fruitful and multiply, fill the earth, subdue it, have dominion over the fish of the sea, over the birds of the air, over every creeping thing that moves on the earth, those the bugs, and other stuff. And God said, see, I have given you every herb that yields seed, which is on the face of the earth, and every tree whose fruit yields seed, To you it shall be for food. Also to every beast of the earth, to every bird of the air, and to everything that creeps on the earth in which there is life, I have given every green herb food. And it was so. Then God saw everything that he had made. Indeed, it was very good. So the evening and the morning were the sixth day. The seventh day he rests. If you go into Genesis chapter 2, it describes in more detail how he makes man and woman. Everything else God speaks into existence, it appears. But man, he takes dirt, forms him, takes Eve out of man. It's just extraordinary. It's just designed. I have seen three children come out of my wife's body. And if you have ever experienced that, and you tell me there's no God, a seed gets planted, and here comes a person. What in the world? But that just happened, part of the big explosion. Psalm 14:1, just so I say, give you the reference for this. And again, you don't have to be mean to people, but when you sit down with someone and they say they're an atheist, I mean, maybe I'm not this blunt in those conversations, but I will at some point go like, dude, let me say it really quietly. You're a fool. Like, what are you talking about? How can you come up with anything but creation? Now, you may not want to give me Jesus and the cross and all that quite yet, but man, you make a distinction between explosion slash creation. It's a big jump. In Psalm 14:1, the fool has said in his heart, there is no God. They are corrupt. They have done abominable works. There is none who does good. Just clueless. Matthew 2 verse 1 and 2 says this. Now, after Jesus was born in Bethlehem of Judea in the days of Herod the king, behold, wise men from the east came to Jerusalem saying, where is he who has been born king of the Jews? So this is after he is born, not before. We've gone over this before. For we have seen his star in the east and have come to worship him. So you say, well, they were just making stuff up. Now, if you go to that Bethlehem star deal and look at that, man, planets do crazy things. And these wise men had been studying the stars, and something extraordinary happened in the stars that literally leads them at least to Israel, to Jerusalem. And then they say, okay, a king's been born. And they go, okay, well, the only king we know about would be Messiah. That would be Bethlehem. So the star leads them to Bethlehem. They go to Bethlehem, and there is this kid. The universe declares his birth. And you say, oh, that's just coincidence. Fool. Matthew 24, and this is referring to things that are going to come to pass. And God, you know, I guess it's depending on your view of the end. I don't want to be here for this. Okay, I just assume Jesus come by. I'll take an early train out. Matthew 24, verse 29. You can go read about this in Joel as well. Immediately, after the tribulation of those days, the sun will be darkened and the moon will not give its light. The stars will fall from heaven and the powers of the heavens will be shaken. Then the sign of the Son of Man will appear in heaven, and then all the tribes of the earth will mourn, and they will see the Son of Man coming on the clouds of heaven with power and great glory. When Jesus comes, you will not wonder if it's Jesus. So what is this, all this preaching about? What do we do, church? Why do we get it out on the radio and video and all this stuff? What's the point of this? It's trying to catch you, get your attention, ask God to open your eyes before it's too late. We have a friend in our family. I helped do his funeral just a couple days ago. And he was fine, running 10 miles a day. And within weeks, he was gone, 66 years old, gone. And you say, oh, that's not going to happen to me. Let me just give you a little bit of secret information I've just discovered. You're going to die. Unless Jesus comes back while you're alive and you're a believer, you're going to die. And you can act like that's not happening. You can move the coconuts fast, be distracted, keep traveling, doing whatever. It's coming for you too. You say, well, I'm taking care of myself. He was running 20 miles a week. So back yourself down from that. Say, well, if I'm going to die, when is that going to happen? I don't know. Am I prepared to die? And the Bible talks about people for all their lifetime lived in bondage to the fear of death. I shared this before. I don't really, I'm not afraid to die. If I knew it was coming pretty quick, I'd be like, okay, yeah, I'm kind of excited to see Jesus and all that. But I'm, you know, still things I'd like to do here, but I'm not afraid to die. You're going to die, and you're going to stand before either God on your own without Christ, or you're going to stand before Christ himself. And then you got answers because he is your answer. You need to get an answer. You can't put this one off, right? Today, if you hear his voice, do not harden your heart. right? Listen and do something about it, because later is sometimes too late. Romans chapter 1. This is a very intense passage, and I recommend that you go read it. Back to the same-sex marriage thing and gay this and that. People say, oh, you know, people use Romans 1. Don't stop at same-sex anything. Keep reading, because you're in there, right? Don't be jumping on some little issue and saying, well, that's the issue. People stop short sometimes of the list. And it's a big old list, and you don't have to be that item to make the list. Romans 1, go down to verse 16. This is Paul writing to this church in Rome. For I'm not ashamed of the gospel of Christ. Why? For it's the power of God to salvation for everyone who believes, for the Jew first, and also for the Greek. In other words, anybody non-Jew. For in it, the righteousness of God is revealed from faith to faith, as it is written, the just shall live by faith. For the wrath of God, now you say, well, where is God's wrath unleashed? The wrath of God is revealed from heaven against all ungodliness and unrighteousness of men who suppress the truth in unrighteousness. Because what may be known of God is manifest in them, for God has shown it to them. For since the creation of the world, his invisible attributes are clearly seen, being understood by the things that are made, even his eternal power and Godhead, so that they are without excuse. So people ask me, what about the people who have never heard? And I say, they don't exist. You say, well, what if they've never really heard about Jesus? Read this, and I'll tell you what goes down. Well, keep going, though, and they'll come back. Because although they knew God, so what I believe this says is that every human being at some point in their life has the option, a moment where they say, there's a God. And either they go with that or they shut it down. And if they shut it down, they did not glorify him as God, nor were thankful, but became futile in their thoughts, and their foolish hearts were darkened. Professing to be wise, they became fools and changed the glory of the incorruptible God into an image made like corruptible man, birds and four-footed animals and creeping things. And then God turns them over and here you go. How do you end up with all this depravity and sin and evil? It's people who say, no, God, I'm out. And then you flush the toilet and here you go. So you say, well, what does this mean if there's without excuse? There's tribes in the Amazon jungle right now. I have some friends. I grew up in Brazil, mission field. A man who I knew, his son now is involved. They reached a tribe that nobody knew existed and shared the gospel with him. And now that tribe has come across a tribe that they didn't even know existed. So there are still people on the planet that no one knew were in the jungle down in there. You think, well, how's that even possible? We got radar, all kind of satellites, pictures. We should be able to find these people. So here's what I think about those people that nobody's ever found yet. That they, like everybody else, are without excuse. And if one of them looks

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2: And there shall be no more curse, but the throne of God and of the Lamb shall be in it. And his servants shall serve him. They shall see his face, and his name shall be on their foreheads. Then there shall be no night there. They need no lamp nor light of the sun, for the Lord God gives them light, and they shall reign forever and ever. How are you going to beat that? There's all kind of music out there, Highway to Hell, all these very fascinating songs you hear from time to time. And people who, I've literally had someone go, I'd rather burn in hell with my friends and in heaven with a bunch of you, blah, blah, blah, blah, blah. And you know that can be arranged because you've already arranged it. You say, what do you mean? You picked it. Well, I thought there was this predestination thing where God either picked you or you didn't. And I said this the other day, and as crazy as this sounds, if I asked you, I said, well, have you been picked by God? I don't want to be picked by God. What if you change your mind? What if you decided you did want to be picked by God? Could you arrange that? I can arrange that. You said, how can you arrange that? Because even though you didn't pick him, he picked you. Well, how did he know I was going to change my mind and pick him? Because he's God. Well, I don't want him ahead of me like that. You better pray he's ahead of you. I got a man right now. I texted him a few hours ago, and he grew up in church, and I met him over 10 years ago, and he locked down. He was too smart for God, for church, anybody, ran into his sister and brother-in-law, and he's got trouble. He's got girl trouble. He's got heart trouble. He's brokenhearted. He's in pain. And I texted him, didn't think he'd answer. He answered. He said, what's going to happen? If he's a Christian, if he truly believed at some point in his life, then God finishes what he starts. Now, it's possible that someone that becomes a believer never comes around in terms of repenting and changing. They still make heaven. But it's a whole lot better to make heaven having repented on this side, even as a Christian. Right? So he said, what's going to happen to him? I don't know. I know he screwed up, and he has screwed up. But I've been extended mercy. I'm going to extend him mercy. And it's possible that his pain has become greater than his pleasure of resisting Jesus. And now he doesn't want to run anymore. And maybe you're tired of running. You say, no, I'm not tired yet. You're going to get tired. Because sin sucks the very life out of you. And you can say, okay, I'm wrong. He's right. I yield. I don't care how humiliating it is. I don't want to live this way anymore. Or you can just lock down and be proud and say, oh, I'm going to make it work my way. And how is that working out for you? And everybody else around you has to put up with that nonsense. Go back to John chapter 8, last verse. 8 verse 12. Then Jesus spoke to them again, saying, I am the light of the world. He who follows me shall not walk in darkness, but have the light of life. Sin, walking in darkness. Following him, light. You can see, you know where you're going. Not just in this life, but the life to come. Nothing like that.
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2: So stare decisis, to stand by things already decided. Some things are already decided, and I recommend standing by them. In the beginning, God already decided. Doesn't need to be overruled. Can't be. I'm a sinner. I'm lost. I need to be rescued. I need to be saved. That's already decided.

0: But something else is already decided in the universe. The starry decisis reveals this as well, that he knew you'd be a sinner and he knew you'd need him. And he planned for that. And that does not need to be changed. Only thing that needs to be changed is me and my heart, where I'm willing to say, God, I'm a sinner. I've rejected you. I've tried to make it work my own way. But I see now that you love me, that Jesus died on the cross, was buried and raised from the dead to save me. I believe, I receive, I accept your gift of eternal life, forgiveness of sin. Come live in me, fill me, the person of the Holy Spirit, and change me. That simple. And as I always say, people say, well, it can't be that easy. And I say, easy for who? Easy for me, because I say thank you and accept. Not so easy for him, because it cost him his life.
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12: SRN News, I'm Rich Thomason in Washington. Addressing the UN General Assembly, Israel's Prime Minister Benjamin Netanyahu challenges accusations of Israeli genocide with a series of questions.
13: What genocidal regime gives a million polio vaccinations to the enemy's population? What genocidal regime enables the distribution of 2 million tons of food into Gaza? That's a ton for every person. Accusing Israel of genocide is the greatest lie of the century.
14: Netanyahu also said that attacking Iran was one of the easiest decisions he's ever had to make, and he called a mass of UN delegates who walked out of the hall when he took the podium to speak moral cowards. I'm Donna Water.
12: Chinese President Xi due to head home later today, wrapping up a three-day state visit to the U.S. This is SRN News.
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17: So we might not be intentionally saying, okay, bow your head, we're going to pray. But as we're talking about ways we can grow in love, we can grow in support, we can reflect this covenant of love that God loved us first, and we're only loving because He loved us. I think He can receive that as a prayer, and I think God can work in our marriages.
6: This is Focus on the Family with Jim Daly, and our guest today is Jody Berndt, describing ways that you can pray more frequently and more effectively in your marriage. Thanks for joining us. I'm John Fuller.
16: John, it's so great to have Jody back. We had a wonderful conversation last time. We discussed how praying the scriptures for your spouse is a vital element to your marriage. I think even within the Christian community, we don't value it as much as we need to. We touched on how to do that when personalities are different. You know, you have introvert, extrovert, maybe the husband's a little uncomfortable, maybe the wife's a little uncomfortable, whatever it might be. And she gave some great examples of how to work through that and still pray together. Mm-hmm. Today, we're going to discuss how to pray over your finances, your service to one another. Let me say that again to the husbands, your service to one another. And also praying through both the joys and the trials that come into life. It's going to be a great discussion.
6: It will be. And if you missed part one, stop by our website. You can listen to the download or find the link to the YouTube version or get the Focus on the Family app, and you can listen anytime. As we shared last time, Jody Berndt is a public speaker, a Bible teacher, and the author of the best-selling series of books, Praying the Scriptures. And today we'll hear more about one of those books in the series. It's called Praying the Scriptures for Your Marriage.
16: Jody, welcome back.
17: Thank you so much for having me.
16: It's good to have you. And okay, so we kind of said what we're going to do today, so let's get into it.
17: Can't wait.
16: One of the big responses we receive here at Focus on the Family with marriage difficulty are the finances.
17: Yes.
16: You know, there's sometimes there's not enough, and we get that. And sometimes it's mismanagement. Somebody is medicating through buying a lot, mm-hmm. Whatever it might be. But let me just ask you, I think you had a friend that you mentioned in the book who I think saw her dream house and something went wrong.
17: Yeah. They had moved to a new town and she was fine with moving. It was a job move for her husband. And she got there and she was really excited when she found what was, she thought, their dream house. And he looked at it and said, you know, we can't even consider that. That is too showy. It wasn't even a budget thing. He just thought we shouldn't live in that fancy of a house. That would look proud. And she thought, wow, it's everything I ever dreamed of in a house. And that created real conflict for them. And she found herself taking it to the Lord, not in a humble, sweet prayer, but in an angry prayer. And, you know, God can handle those prayers, right? And sure. she's saying, why is he being, and she used the word ogre. She said, why is he being such an ogre? Why is my husband not understanding how much his house means to me? And so the two of them had to really work through that. But what was so neat in their marriage was that they really valued unity, unity in their decision-making. And she thought to herself, if we're not united on the purchase of this house, I don't want to press it through. That's never going to be a good outcome.
16: Right. The difficulty there, though, is not letting that bitterness build up.
17: Yes.
16: Whatever it might be.
17: Yeah.
16: Other couples, it may not be a house that one of you really wanted to buy and the other
17: right.
16: didn't.
17: Right.
16: But it could be a car. It could be other things, you know, Christmas presents. Gene and I, we tend to spend a lot at Christmas.
17: Yeah.
16: And, you know,
17: yeah.
16: it's something we'll talk about.
17: Yeah.
16: Typically, it's my pouty face.
17: She gives it away.
16: Well, you know, I'm like, huh, okay. But, you know, she loves to bless the kids and friends and
17: yeah.
16: things like that.
17: And
16: it's a good thing.
17: There's nothing wrong with that. You know, you probably know I used to write books for Ron Blue. He was kind of Dave Ramsey before there was
16: right,
17: Dave
16: yeah.
17: Ramsey.
16: A finance
17: and,
16: guy.
17: And Robbie thinks that's just the greatest joke from the Lord in the world because I don't know a whole lot about money management. But thanks to that writing, I learned stuff. And one of the things I learned was that money's just money. You know, it's a tool to be used for other things. And so the question we need to ask ourselves in our marriages as we're considering, all right, how much are we spending on Christmas gifts? What kind of house are we living in? What sort of vacations we take? All of that stuff is just, are we using our money, our tool, the way God wants us to? You know, who are we ultimately serving? Are we serving ourselves? Are we serving, you know, other people? Are we serving the Lord? Because honestly, buying a new pair of sneakers can be a spiritual decision, just like tithing, because it's money. You know, we all live in a world, right, where there are limited resources to spend on unlimited needs and wants. So everything becomes a spending and a spiritual decision when we look at it that way.
16: Some of these sneakers are ridiculous.
17: Yeah, that is true.
16: That
17: is a little mortgage payment, isn't it?
16: I'm not spending $400,000 on sneakers.
17: You're right.
16: Sneakers,
17: maybe that's not the best example.
16: No kidding. The big thing is, how can praying for our spouse help us with those financial decisions? I think that's a really good thing. Gene and I have been pretty good with that.
17: Yeah.
16: If there's a big thing.
17: Yeah.
16: Maybe not as strong on the smaller things, ironically, now that I think about it.
17: Yeah.
16: But speak to the power of prayer when it comes to financial
17: decision-making.
16: And
17: backing up a little bit from that, too, is you do have different different desires a lot of times. And when Robbie and I were younger, we used an envelope system what cash goes in where. And we also said to one another, and this was a million years ago, but that any decision under $50, we didn't have to be in unity for. We could just get what we wanted on that. And bigger than that, we should talk about it. I'm sure today's couples might have a higher limit than that. But for us, that's what it was. But when there was time where there was tension, where one of us thought, okay, we should buy this and the other one didn't, prayer really was a way for us to be humble, to say, you know, not my will, not even his will, but thy will, Lord, and bring us into unity, bring us into understanding. And you never lose when you give time. And sometimes stepping back and praying. And Robbie, I'm always the one that thinks we're never going to find a great deal as this. We got to act now. And he says, there will always be another deal. Let's step back and seek God. Let's get in unity with each other. And that's been a real barometer for our decision making.
16: I'm laughing because that sounds just like me. You and I purchase the same way.
17: We would be broke.
16: Yeah, why? Why wait when you can have a super duper refrigerator right now?
17: That's right. That's right. Thanks be to God for Gene and Robbie.
16: Anchors in decision making. Let's move to another topic now. This is really, everybody's going to go, turn the radio or whatever up, YouTube, and the issue is submission. Ready for the organ music?
17: Yeah.
16: Dun, dun, dun, dun.
17: Yeah.
16: The idea of submission is so touchy
17: our
16: culture today. And I guess the question is, how have you wrestled with yielding your desires to Robbie when there's a tiebreaker kind of thing? And maybe, I don't know if there's a you know, a deep theological way to manage that. But even saying that feels a little uncomfortable. Like you've got, if it's just a 50-50 thing, right, who's got the call?
17: Wow.
16: And is it that simple?
17: Well, you know, for us, and I agree with you, that is a lightning rod word. And a lot of times people read that Ephesians 5 passage, which, you know, is the classic New Testament passage on husbands and wives and how we are to live. And people will start with that verse 22 saying, wives, you know, submit to your husbands. I think we need to back it way up to the beginning of that chapter. And this has been the thing that has come in working on this book, the thing that has come so alive to me is the gift that we have when we walk in love, Ephesians 5, 2, giving ourselves up for one another, just like Christ gave himself up for us. That opens the door. And mm-hmm. then Ephesians 5:16 says, make the most of every opportunity. And in marriage, don't we have 100 opportunities every day to submit to one another, to yield our rights, whether it's I'm going to the movie I don't want to see because he really wants to see it. He's coming to the office party or the family function that he might not want to go to because I've asked him to come. You know, we just have 100 chances to make the most of every opportunity. Again, Ephesians 5:16, to submit to one another. That's verse 21, submit to one another out of reverence for Christ. So I was thinking all of these things over and over again. And I love Paul tucks in Ephesians 5, verse 18 says, be filled with the Spirit. Because those times when we cannot do it, we can't give ourselves up for the other person. Our will is just too strong. Our desires, our selfishness is too strong. But when we are filled with the Spirit, that makes it possible. The Holy Spirit can work in us the things we don't even want to do. And it is just the coolest thing to me. Paul writes that, you know, marriage is a profound mystery. It's a reflection of Christ's love for the church. And as we do that, as we partner with the Lord, really, as we share in that fellowship of mutual submission, we get to see love grow, love flourish. That creates a climate where marriages can thrive through this mutual surrender and submission. This, again, looking not to our own interests, but also to the interests of others. And you know what's so cool? Secular research has supported this. It creates researchers at the National Marriage Project. That is something out of UVA, which of course I love being a UVA alum, but they have found that when we intentionally do things for our spouse, whether it's something small, like bringing a cup of coffee in the morning or something larger, when we do that consistently over time, it creates what they call an upward spiral of generosity, a climate in which love can flourish. Mm. And isn't that a cool thought? I mean, because that's research that's not biblically based. It's biblically mandated. But, you know, you don't have to be reading your Bible to realize what doing something for someone else over time can create for them the desire to bless you in return.
16: Well, and I so appreciate the preface that you gave there, that if you look up in Ephesians, yes, there's a lot more about
17: you
16: what both of you have to do.
17: Start with verse 22.
16: But, you know, there are the ogres, and you just go to a verse that fits your temperament, and this is what it is.
17: Yeah.
16: That's why I think it's such a, you know, inflammatory area.
17: Yeah, it's definitely inflammatory.
16: If it's done well, mm-hmm, it's not a matchstick.
17: Right.
16: It's not going to light gasoline on fire.
17: Right.
16: And that's where we got to get to.
17: Yeah. Yeah. And, you know, you and I both know we're not talking about the wife submitting to the emotionally or physically abusive husband.
16: Never.
17: You know, none of that. That is not what Paul's talking about
16: here.
17: Not
16: at all. Not at all. So hopefully the church can get healthier and healthier in that area.
17: Yes.
16: In fact, one exercise that you and Robbie came up with was to do a little competition where you can outserve each other.
17: Oh, yeah.
16: Being competitive, I like this idea.
17: Yes. Well, he's competitive,
16: too.
17: Keep
16: score. Yeah. You know, what's the score like? 1,680 to what?
17: If we had to point to one like nugget that we would say was so formative in our newlywed years, we heard Dr. Tony Evans speak, and he said that he and his wife had made this commitment to try to serve one another, and it became kind of a game, and then it escalated to a competition, and Tony got frustrated because he said his wife was so much better and so much more creative at coming up with things that she could do for him that he said she was out serving me, and he had to like think of ways to catch up. And Robbie and I really took that to heart. And he would even say for him, which I am such a beneficiary of, that those acts of service, those choices, created in him a cherishing. Like he actually began to, it moved from just being kind or serving to really cherishing me. And, you know, as the recipient of that, you just can't even imagine what it feels like to know that your partner is cherishing you. But that's what those little acts of service can lead to.
16: That's really good.
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16: Let's move into suffering and grief and cover. This is a heavier topic, not as jovial, but it's important that we talk about it. When you first married Robbie, how did you view storms that would come into your life?
17: Well, we didn't think there was going to be storms when we first got married, you know?
16: And then how prayer was incorporated into that later. But
17: You know, when Robbie and I got married, you sit there, right, and you're standing at the altar and you're reciting those vows to love and to cherish till death do you part, for better, for worse, for richer, for poorer, all these, you know, opposite sides of the same marriage coin. And you think to yourself, what about, you know, better or worse? There's nothing worse. We're in love. We're all dressed up. The sun is shining. Our friends are here. Marriage is going to be awesome. And then life happens and you hit some hard things. And I'll tell you, a couple chapters in the book really were hard to write. I interviewed people who, in one case, her husband had started cheating on her during their honeymoon.
16: Oh, my goodness.
17: And then, you know, it continued through their marriage, and she felt like, as a good Christian woman, she needed to stick it out. And I don't want to blow the whole story, but that is a story where the presence of the Lord walking with her and equipping her to forgive. They did wind up getting divorced, and he actually wound up getting sick, and she was able to care for him in that time of sickness, which was just amazing. But then in another couple went through a season where they lost a child. Mm. And as you know, that can derail a marriage. Even the strongest marriages can begin to crumple under the pressure of that. So there are storms that we don't see coming. And I think the only way we get through that is with prayer and with inviting God's presence into the mix, because there's not an easy answer. You can't say, why did he cheat? Why did our child have to die? Why did we have 3 years of separation and hatred? We don't have easy answers for that. But when we have, over and over again, as I interviewed people, the thing that got them through those storms, those rocky times, was the comfort of God's presence. Mm. And, you know, we see that again and again in Scripture. Joseph getting thrown into the cistern and then tossed into prison. And over again, you read in his story, the guy who had the worst betrayals, and God was with him, and God was with him, and God was with him. And sometimes when we're in those pits, what we need isn't the answer as much as we need to know he's in it with us.
16: That's so true. The difficulty, and I think whenever we share on this program a story of the loss of a child, mm-hmm. those tend to be the most difficult, heart-wrenching. And I don't know that there's an application of degree.
17: No.
16: But loss of a child is like at the bottom of the pit of this life. Mm-hmm. And so often it's an easy place to be angry at God, to not understand the answers, because they're impossible to find in this life.
17: Yeah, and you know what? We can be angry at him. That's the beauty. He can take our questions. He can take our anger. You know, you read through the Psalms and you see all of those emotions expressed. I would encourage anybody who's in that hard place to open the book of Psalms and just go through and be praying some of those.
16: Jody, in that regard, we haven't touched on this last time or this time, but just, you know, the exercise of praying. For some people, they feel it has to be a formal kind of thing. You know, people that lean toward more liturgy in their church, more formality in their church, that can be kind of intimidating. I'm not a priest. I'm not a pastor. I'm not sure that I could do that.
17: Jim, I hear that all the time.
16: And then, you know, the real thing is he reminds us that he's our Abba Father. He's our daddy.
17: Right.
16: And that he wants us to talk to him like you would your earthly father, in a good way, a loving relationship.
17: He absolutely wants us to talk to him. The Bible says he bends down to listen. You know, he delights in hearing our prayers. He commands us to pray. I do talk to people, though, when I, you know, 70, 80-year-old women who come up to me and they say, I've been in church my whole life, but nobody's ever taught me to pray. It has felt like what the minister does. It has felt like what we read out of the book. I know the Lord's Prayer. But how do you go beyond that? Yeah. And again, I go back to that John 15, Jesus saying, if you remain in me and my words remain in you, ask whatever you wish. He's like, yeah, use the words that I've given you first in scripture and use them to shape your prayers. Talk to me. And the other thing I talk to people, they say, yeah, but, you know, Jody, you're just talking about somebody losing a child, somebody whose husband cheated. I'm just frustrated that my husband, you know, leaves his shirt on the floor, whatever. I don't want to pray about that. That's just too petty. Trivial. That's too trivial. I had one lady say to me, I don't want to be clogging the lines when somebody with something really big is trying to get through to God. Mm. And I think, God, we can't look at God as though he has this limited bandwidth that he can only hit 3, you know, 10 topics a day or 10 people a day. He delights in the details of our lives. He's the God who knows the hairs of our head, right? Yeah. The number. So we can come to him with anything. And he tells us to. He loves that.
16: I'm thinking of that, like a simple definition of prayer is simply to talk to God.
17: Absolutely.
16: That's what it is. Prayer is not complicated, and it shouldn't be complicated, because God wants to commune with us throughout the day.
17: Mm-hmm. Yeah, just not like we do with our own children, right? Yeah. We love it when they talk to us.
16: It's a great analogy.
17: Really do.
16: Before we move off of this suffering and grief, because that can come in so many ways, powerful ways that you just talked about, loss of a child, infidelity in marriage. Unbelieving spouse. Sometimes, you know, on the broadcast here, we're not including that person.
17: Yes.
16: And we have had a couple of women that joined us on the broadcast. You can go through the library and look at that and listen on your smartphone. But they spoke about being married to unbelieving spouses. And there can be grief with that. There's always hope. But especially in this area of praying together, it's a very different thing when you're married to an unbelieving spouse. Maybe a delightful person.
17: Right.
16: But they just don't believe in Jesus.
17: And I actually talked to a woman about that very thing for the book. It's a chapter called Trusting God with Your Differences, with Your Faith Differences, because, you know, believing spouse or not, we will have faith differences. But if your spouse isn't a believer, and again, I mean, it can move into the almost funny sometimes, and it's not funny, but I interviewed one gal who was like, I bought my husband a Bible with his monogram on it. I got him a devotional that had a golfer on the cover because he likes to golf. I left the email addresses, you know, for all the men in our church that I thought he should be friends with around. You know, these wives, and we wives do this. We want to create the greenhouse environment in which we think our husband's faith can flourish. And then, you know, finally this lady, you know, she didn't drink. Her husband loved to have a bourbon at night. Everything she looked at in his faith seemed to be like he was on the JV and she was the varsity, and she didn't like that. And finally one day he looked at her and he said, why do you think your relationship with God is so much better than mine? And she said, you know, that really stopped her in her tracks, because she thought to herself, it's kind of arrogant of me to assume that my way of worship, my way of knowing the Lord, my way of praying is right and my husband's is wrong. Now, in her case, he was a believer. He just wasn't a believer of her exact stripe, and maybe not as spiritually mature. But I think whether your spouse is a believer and isn't praying the way you want, or they're an unbeliever, over and over again, we see in scripture verses like in Romans where it says that God's kindness leads us to repentance. And so often we can look at our spouse and we can be saying, Holy Spirit, convict him, or I want to argue him into it. We're not going to win our spouse with conviction and argument. We're going to win with love and with kindness, and with winning love.
16: It's so
17: that
16: true.
17: Way.
16: And the same application is there for parenting. I mean, so often if you're fearful and in your high control mode, you have the potential, especially with your teenagers, to kind of push them in the very direction you don't want them to go, because you're, and it's similar to what you were just saying. Yeah. If you're going to argue him or her into something, well, try that with a 14, 15-year-old. You're going to argue them into doing their things.
17: Absolutely. You know, we know that Proverbs 18, I think it's verse 21, words kill, words give life. They're poison or fruit. You choose. And as we want to speak these life-giving words in our marriages, just like, as you're saying, with a teenager, with a child, you know, when you're saying, hey, I love the way you did this, that you watch a child blossom in that. Whereas when you criticize, they kind of shrink up. And it's the same with our marriages. We want to affirm the good things we see in our spouses.
16: How does prayer, again, with your spouse, how does that affect your kids? And how do you include your kids in praying? You know, at a little age, it's pretty obvious.
17: Right.
16: But as they get older, they may have less interest and they're on their own journey now.
17: Yeah.
16: How did you and Robbie work in the kids to prayer time?
17: Well, you know, I'd love to say we had these fabulous family devotions where everyone came with their Bible and we sat for half an hour.
16: And there was angelic music playing.
17: Yeah, I would love to say that. No, it was more like we would hear the bus coming up the street to the cul-de-sac and you could hear the up the hill and someone would yell, bus, and we'd gather at the front door and, you know, have
16: normal
17: a quick
16: chaos.
17: Yeah, we'd have, you know, somebody's looking for their permission, slip their shoe, whatever. And we would just take a moment there to just speak a prayer over them as they walked out the door. You know, maybe it might be, let your presence go with them today, Lord, or fill them with joy, any of those things. Let them be a blessing. And it might be something as short as that. Then as they got older and could be a little more responsible, we might say, hey, come to the breakfast table. You know, we're going to have 5 minutes. We're going to consider this passage or this verse or this little, you know, devotional book, whatever it is. But in terms of our own marriage, I think it really created for our children a sense of security and a sense of stability to see us prioritizing prayer again, even if it was just for a few minutes. And that might mean that the kids' needs had to wait. Yeah. And I think there is something kind of magical in parenting when you put your kids on hold for a time so that you can focus on one another, so that you can have that spiritual intimacy with the Lord. We might worry that, oh no, they're going to feel ignored, they're going to feel left out, they're going to feel neglected. And what science is showing is that that actually creates a stable and secure family environment, because the kids feel secure saying, wow, mom and dad love each other. And not only that, but they may be fallible because they're human, and our kids know we're fallible, but they have a higher power and authority that they can tap into. So they see that we are, you know we don't have all the answers. And when they see us looking to the Lord for those answers, that creates a framework and a structure in which their own spiritual lives can flourish.
16: Yeah, it's really good. In that context, leaving that lasting legacy, the broad paintbrush stroke of that, when you and Robbie look back now, your kids are older, what kind of legacy does praying with your spouse leave for your family?
17: Well, you know, God's word never comes back empty, Isaiah 55 says. It always accomplishes the purposes for which it is sent. And I think that there will be answers that we don't even see unfold as they continue to unfold over time. And another thing, Jim, we didn't really talk about, but I want our kids to know God is fun. I want them to know prayer is fun. You know, we can put it in this box like it's our holy side. And in the book, we start each chapter with a joke instead of with a prayer verse, just because I want to lighten up. You started yesterday's show saying, you know, prayer is work and marriage is work and things are work. And yeah, we all know we have to work at marriage, all that. But it's also fun. Yeah. And I just want to let everyone know who's listening, you know, this is a joy and a delight. It's meant to be that.
16: I can't wait to really experience the humor God has, because I think it's abounding.
18: And that's how we concluded our two-part conversation with Jody Berndt, talking about her wonderful book, Praying the Scriptures for Your Marriage, Trusting God with Your Most Important Relationship. It really is an outstanding resource to strengthen the relationship you have with your spouse and to help the two of you grow together in faith. Now, when you make a monthly pledge of any amount to the ministry today, we'll say thank you by putting a copy of Jody's book into your hands.
16: And John, let me explain how donations to Focus on the Family are impacting families. That's what matters most. Husbands and wives routinely reach out to us for help, and then we'll get their feedback about how the Lord is working in their lives. 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It's like a cool drink during a hot, humid day. The circumstances don't change, but my reaction changes for the better. And a woman named Judy said this, "Let me tell you, Focus on the Family has saved my marriage many times over. I'm so grateful to you all."
18: Well, what a privilege for us to be a part of God's work of transforming lives.
16: Absolutely. And I'm so grateful for our friends who support us all year long with their generosity. 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Let's do ministry together and help more people.
18: Mm-hmm. 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
21: It is God's great mercy. Seeing a person in need, seeing a person and knowing the person here who has the gift of mercy, what does he do? In his loving kindness, he draws them together. The person with the gift of mercy will know it, see it, sense it, feel it, hurt with that person. And what I want you to notice is this. While the person with the gift of mercy does not live by their particular emotions, they are extremely sensitive to other people's emotions. That's the way God has wired the person with the gift of mercy.
22: When you experience disappointment, aren't you grateful for compassionate people who point you to the love of Christ? Today on In Touch, the teaching ministry of Dr. Charles Stanley will wrap up our series with help understanding what motivates these caring people to visit the sick, pray with the grieving, and reach out to people in pain. Stay with us now to learn about the vital role of the gift of mercy.
21: God has equipped us to relate to one another in such a fashion that not only can our needs be met, but also that the kingdom purposes, God's plan for the church and for the body of Christ and for the world can be met. And it's in this whole perspective of gifts and talents and skills that He's given us that you and I look at ourselves, look at other relationships, and ask the question, how can I use the spiritual gift that God has given me in a way that can accomplish God's purpose and plan for my life? And at the same time, learn how to relate to each other. So when we think in terms of spiritual gifts, you can't just relegate this to church. This affects every single aspect of your life. And we're going to talk about just one of those, this last one of these gifts, and they're all listed in Romans chapter 12, verse 6 through 8. You might want to turn there if you've never noticed these gifts. So if you'll notice what he says beginning in verse 6, since we have gifts that differ, watch that, he created us all differently. Since we have gifts that differ according to the grace given to us, each of us is to exercise them accordingly. That is, I'm to exercise that spiritual gift that God has given me. Listen, if it's prophecy according to our faith, if service in his serving, if it's teaching in his teaching, he who exhorts in his exhortation, he who gives with liberality, he who leads with diligence, and he who shows mercy with cheerfulness. Now let me say something very carefully here. While we speak in terms of motivational gifts, we're talking about that inner drive, that underlying motivation that motivates us to do what we do, the way we do it, think the way we think, and act the way we act, because we're not all the same. And all the different personalities, on all the different spiritual gifts that God has given, he's given you a particular underlying motivational gift that suits you perfectly for your personality and the purpose for which God created you. Well, what about mercy? Well, let's look at this first characteristic of the mercy, and that is the person who has the gift of mercy has the ability to feel an atmosphere of joy or distress in the life of an individual or in a group. And what I want you to notice is this: while the person with the gift of mercy does not live by their particular emotions, they are extremely sensitive to other people's emotions. That's the way God has wired the person with the gift of mercy. And sometimes they will say things, we'll think, well, that must be your imagination. Well, I don't see any of that. Remember this, the gift of mercy can feel on a level that more than likely most of us cannot feel. And so sometimes we don't understand why they think the way they think, why they are so merciful and so loving and so caring and willing to go to the 10th and the 15th and the 20th mile to help somebody. That's the way God wired the person with the gift of mercy. They just feel it. And because they feel it, they're going to respond accordingly. Then, of course, there's the whole desire to remove hurts. Listen, remove hurts and bring healing to other people rather than to look for the benefits of that hurt. For example, a person who is going through some difficult situation. Let's say that they've gotten themselves in some kind of a problem because of their own disobedience. The person with the gift of mercy is not concerned about that. The person with the gift of mercy is concerned about what? About getting rid of their hurts, helping them to get through this, relieving them. And so you have to be careful of the gift of mercy that you don't get in the way of what God's trying to do in somebody's life. Now, someone else would say, well, we should all be merciful and we should all be understanding and we should all try to help people who are hurting. Correct. But if you get in God's way, the person that God's working on, that delays what God's doing in their life, and now he's having to work on you and the other person. Stay out of the way of what God's doing. And a person with the gift of mercy who's walking in the Spirit can discern, this is something as God is doing, and I need to back off, let him do it. Then I'll be there to catch them when they fall. I'll be there to wipe away the tears. I'll be there to encourage them and hold them up when the bottom drops out and God's through sifting and sanding and cutting away and working in their life. Then, of course, there's the greater concern for mental distress than for physical. A person, for example, who has the gift of mercy, they understand and they can have mercy and be tender and loving and considerate for people who have physical pain. But if you give them a choice, or if they see two situations, they're going to be drawn to the person who has deep emotional problems. Because you see, they have a depth of feeling that probably the rest of us don't have. They're able to vicariously. And the vicariously means that they're able to get under the pain and sense, that is, identify themselves with the other person's hurt. And the reason is, oftentimes, God will allow difficult and hardship and pain and suffering to be experienced by those who have the gift of mercy so that they can genuinely and truly, vicariously feel what the other person's feeling. And so the person with the gift of mercy, they're going to be drawn to that person who has physical, yes, but primarily mental and spiritual, emotional problems in their life. Somehow they are there to help them. And you will be surprised at the people that are drawn together. People who have an attraction to each other. And the only reason you can possibly think of, and I can think of so many illustrations, and I think, well, what do they have in common? Nothing, except one's hurting and the one's the helper. Mercy is going to be there. Then, of course, there's this whole issue of sensitivity to words and actions which will hurt other people. Now, the gift of mercy is the cheerfulness part and the joy part of the body of Christ. God's placed those mercy people there to do what? To sort of offset, oftentimes, our insensitivity or a sense of criticism or coming on maybe too harsh. The gift of mercy will step up, speak up, and I've had it to happen to me. Maybe I was criticizing something that I knew absolutely was wrong, and somebody else would speak something, and I knew the moment I felt so convicted, I thought, that's mercy. They know exactly what I'm saying is the truth. They know exactly the facts as good as I do, and here they are, wanting to just sort of, you know, well, everything, it's really not all that bad, and after all, everybody, nobody is perfect, and I'm sitting over here because that doesn't have to be my spiritual gift. Now, I can be merciful, but when I see something that's deadly wrong, absolute rebellion toward God, and deliberate and willful, I'm not going to be, well, let's just don't let it go. Mercy is going to reach out no matter what. What does it do? It balances all the rest of us. Sometimes we just need to keep our mouth shut, don't say anything, unless it's a wise, profitable, fruitful thing to do. Because you don't want to go around criticizing people. Sometimes they don't even know why they've done the things that they've done. Then, of course, there's the ability to sense. Now, watch this carefully. I want you to watch this very carefully because I want to look at these words. Look at this. An ability to, listen, to sense genuine love, and a greater vulnerability. Listen, to deeper and more frequent hurts from the lack of love. Now, watch this carefully. The ability to sense genuine love. That is a person who has that gift of mercy because they are loving and because that's a part of their whole makeup. Not only can they sense genuine love, but along with that becomes a greater sense of vulnerability to deeper and more frequent hurts from the lack of love. That is, the person with the gift of mercy makes themselves vulnerable and oftentimes gets hurt. But you know what? The person with the gift of mercy, when they're walking in the Spirit, they're willing to get hurt, willing to be vulnerable, willing to be rejected by the person that they try to help. But sometimes, when that hurt goes on and on and on and on, even they can only handle so much. And they pull down the shade, build up the wall, encase themselves, and then wonder why and what it is they're missing in life. What it is they're missing in life is one of those blessings that God has intended for all of us. And when I think of the people who live under the same roof, some of them, oftentimes one of them is a prisoner. You wouldn't see that openly and physically. They can drive together, party together, do this together, whatever it might be. But emotionally, one of them is a prisoner. Can't love. Refuse. They've been hurt, and now they're in this relationship. And they just can't let go and be vulnerable to love once again. Very important we learn how to love. Very important we learn how to be the kind of person that God wants us to be. Then, of course, there's the whole issue of measuring acceptance. Listen, by physical closeness and quality time together. Now, for example, any other gift, you can give that person a material gift or whatever it might be, recognition, fine. The person with the gift of mercy, you can give them all the gifts that you can buy. There's no amount of money, no amount of recognition, None of that. You know what they want? They want closeness. They want you to be there. Closeness, physical closeness, and quality time together. And I think if a person is married to a mercy, mark it down. You can't do enough of anything else to match closeness, intimacy, and time. Now, it's interesting how parents will say, well, you know, I give my kids everything in the world they could possibly think of. What else do they need? Closeness and time. And the truth is, all of us do. If you if someone in your life whom you love, if you genuinely love them, what do you want? You want them there. And you want to spend time with them. And if a person's married to someone, and either one of them or both of them don't really have any real zeal about being together, and he goes one way and she goes the other, they don't spend any time together, the person with the gift of mercy is devastated by a relationship that has no closeness, no genuine intimacy. Intimacy says, I want to hear what you have to say. I'm interested in what interests you. I care about you. How can I help you? How can I encourage you today? What is it that you need from me? Please forgive me for what I said. That was an oversight on my part. In other words, intimacy deals with every single aspect of our thinking. Mercy, listen, the need to measure acceptance by physical closeness and quality time together, very, very important in the life of mercy. That principle alone, the person with the gift of mercy can handle it very well unless that's there. And here's what they do. Watch this carefully. When the person has the gift of mercy is married to somebody like this, here's what they do. Since they don't get closeness and they don't get this sense of intimacy in this time, they make the big mistake. They'll start looking around to see what else is out there that may be able to meet some kind of need in their life. They get so hungry for relationship, intimacy. Here's the tragedy. Oftentimes, they step way down from God's plan and purpose for their life, trying to satisfy something that is not satisfied. Then there's the tendency to avoid firmness. Now watch this. A person with a gift of mercy has a tendency to avoid firmness unless they see how it will benefit the other person. Now, we talked about how that person can get in God's way. Well, oftentimes, the person, let's say, for example, here's a parent. They know their son or their daughter's being disobedient, and somehow their gift of mercy, they don't want to hurt their feelings, they don't want to drive them away, and in their genuine loving caring for their child, oftentimes are not firm enough. And being able to say, no, you can't, or you must not, or you must do this. And so they have a tendency sometimes not to be as firm as they should be. Now, this does not mean that all mercies lack firmness, but it means, for example, when they're in the flesh, they can lack firmness, or if they're not mature enough in their own relationship to God to realize, watch this carefully, that being rejected by your kids is not the worst thing in the world. Being rejected by somebody, listen, is not the worst thing in the world when you have done the right thing, said the right thing, led them in the right way, giving them strong instruction. To be rejected by them is not the worst thing in the world. Even worse than that is to fail to instruct them properly, to fail to be firm, and to fail to be supportive in the expression of that firmness. Well, a person who has the gift of mercy can oftentimes find themselves in a position not being as firm as they ought to, or the husband will say to the wife, will you do it? Because he doesn't want to get rejected. And the same thing is true in a job. If you have a job and you have people working for you, if you're not firm about some things, you know what happens? The whole organization falls apart because somebody is not taking a strong stand to say, this is the goal, these are the goals, this is how we operate, and these are the rules we go by so that everybody can accomplish and achieve what we've set out to achieve. You have to be firm. Sometimes that's very, very difficult for the person who has the gift of mercy. But that's the way there. It's just real tough for a person with the gift of mercy to say, no, you're not. But there comes times when all of us have to say that. Then, of course, there's the whole issue of closing our spirit to those who are insincere and insensitive. Now, because they are loving and because they are caring and because they genuinely want to help, when they see insincerity on a person's life, in their life, and they see that they're insensitive, for example, the prophet, the teacher, the administrator can walk right by, and if they're in the flesh, they can be very insensitive or say things that are insensitive. The gift of mercy can't handle that. And so they close their spirit to a person who is insensitive and insincere. Why? Because remember what we said, loyalty, devotion, caring, loving, it is the very opposite of what they feel and what they think. None of us like someone else to be insensitive to us. We don't like someone being insincere, not telling the truth, not being faithful, not being loyal, not being devoted. When the person with the gift of mercy sees that, they close their spirit because they cannot handle that. Now, I just simply want to encourage you, listen carefully. I want to encourage you, don't lay the

0: no real sense of achievement and accomplishment that God has helped you in, but it's sort of you against the world. It's either all of me or all of God, one of the two. 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Once you surrender your life to Him and the Spirit of God comes into your life and grants to you a spiritual gift, everything about your life begins to change. 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
1: 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One of these doesn't belong. With a reminder for believers, here's A Moment with Charles Stanley.
0: I was up in Alaska photographing and with two of my friends. I loved every minute of it. And all the wonderful sights we saw and all the things we photographed, from the grizzly bears to whales to beavers to otters to you name it, and all the beautiful scenery. Do you know what? It would only have been partially fun without them there. There's something about friendship, closeness, intimacy, being interested in the same thing and talking about the same thing, mutual interest in each other, supporting of each other and helping each other and learning from one another. Here's the problem. In every circumstance of life, it's all about me or it's all about God. That's the way it is. If I'm wrapped up in myself, and only what pleases me and helps me and encourages me and strengthens me and me. If it's all about God, then you know what? I'm going to be interested in you. I'm going to be interested in him and her and you and this and that. And a person's wrapped up in themselves. If it's all about me, I'm not going to be able to love someone else. I'm not going to learn from someone else. I'm not going to

0: Meet someone. If it's all about me, we miss out on what life's all about.
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3: It's a throwback Big 12 conference opener this Saturday at McLean Stadium as the Bears host the Colorado Buffaloes. 10 a.m. for the countdown to kickoff. 11 a.m. kickoff Saturday. 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
14: With SRN News, I'm Rich Thomason in Washington. The UN General Assembly hears a fiery speech from Israel's prime minister who vows,
15: "The eternity of Israel will not falter, and the reason is simple. We have no other choice.
11: Powerful words from Israeli Prime Minister Benjamin Netanyahu, who speaks at the UN as he makes the point that the survival of Israel is at stake following the October 7th Hamas terrorist attack.
15: 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That's 16 times 9/11. 16 9/11s.
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14: Last night it was a glittering state dinner at the White House. Today, President Trump escorts Chinese President Xi on a visit to the National Archives. Dow futures 129 points higher. This is SRN News.
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17: Take God's word and turn with me, please, to the sixth chapter of the book of Acts. Acts, the sixth chapter, at verse 7. And the word of God continued to increase. I love that. God's word is increasing, and the church is growing. As a result, the church was organized to meet the needs of people, and deacons were selected, chosen. Among the deacons was a man named Stephen. For verse 8 tells us Stephen was full of grace and power and was doing great wonders and signs among the people. And then verse 9 says, some of those who belonged to the synagogue of the freedman, as it was called, and of the Cyrenians, and of the Alexandrians, and of those from Cilicia and Asia, rose up and disputed with Stephen. But they could not withstand the wisdom and the spirit with which he was speaking. And then they secretly instigated men who said, we have heard him speak blasphemous words against Moses and God. Verse 12, they stirred up the people and the elders and the scribes, and they came upon him and seized him and brought him before the council. And they set up false witnesses and said, this man never ceases to speak words against this holy place and the law. For we have heard him say that this Jesus of Nazareth will destroy this place and will change the customs of Moses delivered to us. The revolutionary faith of Jesus Christ spoke of the resurrection, the tearing down of the temple of his body, and the rebuilding of it to the glory of God. But you see, these are turning the words of Christ and now the words of Stephen around to mean something totally different. But notice verse 15. And gazing at him, all who sat in the council saw that his face was like the face of an angel. A man with a message, a powerful, persuasive message of Christ and the gospel. A man with courage to match his convictions. A man who fearlessly and selflessly stood for his Lord, filled with the Spirit of God. A man in full. The kind of man, the kind of woman you are to be, we are to be. What is a life in full? Well, one, it is a life full of character. Here's what we learn about Stephen, about his character. He was a man of good reputation in the church and in the community. Of the thousands of men who had come to faith in Christ in the early church, he was one of seven men who were especially called to this very particular and strategic ministry. Because of his good character, his strong reputation in the community, and the fact that he was full of God's Spirit and full of faith, that he was full of grace. Verse 8 tells us that he was full of grace and power. He was also an articulate spokesperson, defender of the faith. And so on one occasion, he went to the synagogue. There were over 400 synagogues in Jerusalem at this time. And he went to the synagogue of the freedmen. And he reasoned with them as we are to reason with others concerning the hope that is in us, always ready to give an answer for the hope that is in us. And he began to reason with them. And as he reasoned with them, while they argued with him and while they were suspicious of Stephen, look at verse 10. They could not withstand the wisdom and the spirit with which he was speaking. Now, you know, wisdom is seeing things from God's perspective. Wisdom is the progressive realization of the will of God in your life. And because he knew the word of God, because he was living in obedience to God, his life was marked by extreme wisdom. And this wisdom is for everyone, not just for a select number, as Stephen and the others. But God says to every Christian, ask if you need wisdom and you will receive it. We do need wisdom today, don't we? We need wisdom in our relationships, how to live with one another. We need wisdom for our careers. We need wisdom in making good choices, daily choices each day. We need wisdom when we face problems and pain and struggles in life. We need wisdom in every circumstance of life. And God's wisdom comes from above. Human wisdom fails, but God's wisdom is forever. And so here is a man full of wisdom, but not only that, he is full of grace. There is a winsome grace about his life. When we are filled with the Spirit of God, the joy of his presence in us is reflected in our lives, in our character, and even our countenance. For when these looked intently at this man, it appeared as though he had the face of an angel. Now imagine if you were in this same situation. You're called upon to give a defense for your faith, and it's obvious that it's not going very well. People are filled with rage and hatred and anger. And you might be tempted to just fold your tent and go home and say something like, well, I can see I'm not getting through to you. I can see you're not really ripe for the gospel. You're not just ready for the gospel now. So I'll come back another time and maybe we can talk about this later. No, Stephen stood firm and faithful in what he was saying. He knew that this was his moment. I'm certain that he had no reason to believe that he would ultimately pay the price of death and martyrdom for his faith. I'm certain that Stephen was praying intently that those who heard him, priests were believing, religious leaders were responding to faith. I'm certain that he was driving home the message. He knew that this was an opportunity to share the love of Jesus Christ and the grace of God to the religious establishment who knew so much about religion but who did not have a relationship with God. They knew the form of religion, but did not know the power of God in their lives. And when the resistance came, Stephen stays peaceful and calm, and his countenance is glowing like the face of an angel. And I'm not exactly sure what an angel looks like. I've never seen one. We're told in the Bible that the angels stand in the presence of God, and therefore we know they reflect something of the glory of God. When the women met the angel at the tomb, there was the glory and the light of the resurrection morn surrounding that angel. There is a glow, a godly glow, that should be expressed by the servants of God who are full of the Spirit of God. And this angel-faced man, this man aglow, aflame with the presence of God, is demonstrating the beauty of Christ. And in this face-to-face confrontation with the religious establishment, guess whose face demonstrates and defines the glory of God? It is this man, Stephen, full of faith, trusting in God. We know he was full of faith because when you read the sermon that he delivers, it's the longest recorded sermon in the book of Acts chapter 7, you read something of his faith and what he believed. He was a man well equipped in the Old Testament scriptures. He knew the stories of the Bible. He was obviously trained as a young man in his Jewish home to know the scriptures. And now that he knows Christ, he is proclaiming Christ in the power of the Holy Spirit. He preaches and teaches the Word of God because he is a man full of wisdom and full of winsomeness. This winning spirit, when it says that they could not resist his wisdom and the spirit with which he was speaking, we really don't know if the spirit referenced here is the human spirit of Stephen or the Holy Spirit of God. God's spirit is so filling Stephen's life that his spirit was a different kind of spirit, a dynamic spirit. There was a charisma, not the charisma of human personality, but the charisma of God's spirit living in his life. A man of character.
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17: A life in full is a life filled with character. But let's go to the second thing. A life in full is a life full of courage. Well, Stephen is in hot water now because the accusation, the lies, the slanders are flowing, and he is being accused of blasphemy and insulting God, none of which was true. And opposition is rolling in. Opposition and resistance that would demand extreme courage and faith. To follow Jesus is the most challenging thing you will ever do in your life, and it will require the courage that God gives you. This is why we need spiritual power. To resist the enemy. To overcome tests and temptations. We need spiritual power to pray. We need spiritual power to forgive. We need spiritual power to build our families. We need spiritual power to face trials and struggles in life. We need spiritual power when it comes time to die. And that power emboldens us with the courage of Christ. Courage to match conviction. Stephen had it. And so rather than making a quiet or a quick exit, he stands up and he proclaims Christ, and that's what you have in Acts chapter 7. How are you standing up? You know, in the Christian life, there are things that we stand for and there are things that we stand against. And there should be a beautiful balance. We shouldn't be known just for the things that we're against. We should also be known for the things that we're for. But the fact is, we are against some things. We are for righteousness, but we are against those things that destroy righteousness. What are you doing to stand up, to answer the call of God for Him? Are you standing in the gap for people? How about helping people who are hurting? Helping people who are homeless? What about the addict What about the orphans and the widows? What about unwed mothers in a crisis? Are you standing for Christ with these who need your help? Do you stand to support a just cause? Are you pro-life? Are you pro-family? Are you willing to stand against the tide of secularism that is sweeping the nation? Are you willing to stand up in truth and righteousness and purity amidst a secularized and a sexualized culture? Will you be willing to stand against the wrong and stand up for what is right? How are we standing? Are we standing for the gospel? Are we supporting missionaries around the world? The question is not how do you feel about the gospel or what do you know about the gospel? The question is, what are you doing about the gospel? Are you standing courageously for Christ? I dare you to get out of the comfort zone, off the comfortable pew, and stand somewhere in the gap for God, to stand up for Christ in a culture that is anti-Christ, in a world that has rejected Him. To stand, to take risks, to dream great dreams, and all the while not wondering or worrying about the risk or the repercussions, whether you win or whether you lose, but only whether you please God. Ultimately, Stephen lived for an audience of one. You have only one to please, and that is your Lord. You don't have to answer to anybody else ultimately but Him. So I challenge you to have courage that matches your convictions and your character, that you would rise to do the right thing regardless of the consequences. That's what Stephen did. He was a man full of courage. You say, well, I'm weak. I'm not that strong. I'm not all that courageous. This is what the Spirit of God does for us. The Spirit of God, when we are full of Him, empowers us and strengthens us to face opposition of any kind. There's one final word, and that is, a life in full is a life full of character, a life full of courage, and finally, it's obvious, isn't it? A life full of Christ. When you read the final paragraphs of Stephen's life, you discover after he preached, they were incensed and enraged at the words that he spoke. As a matter of fact, look at verse 51 of Acts chapter 7. It says, this is his invitation. This is the conclusion of the message. Now, just suppose I am about to close the message, and here is my conclusion. You stiff-necked people, uncircumcised in heart and ears, you always resist the Holy Spirit. Not exactly the way to win friends and influence peoples who oppose you. You to always resist the Holy Spirit, he said. Reminds me of the scripture in Proverbs. It says, he being often reproved, who hardens, stiffens his neck, will suddenly be cut off, and that without remedy. You who resist the work of the Holy Spirit. You see, it's a terrible thing to say no and no and no and resist again and again the work of the Holy Spirit in your life. God is calling you to Himself. Jesus has died for you. He rose again. This message is designed to influence you and encourage you and plead with you to come to Christ. But if you say no and no and no, when we do something long enough, we get real good at it. It becomes a habit. And God says, my Spirit will not always strive with man. It's possible to so resist the work of the Holy Spirit that it makes it impossible for you to say yes to Christ. And if the Spirit of God is working in your life right now, today's the day of salvation. Amen. Now is the accepted time. Today, if you hear His voice, do not harden your heart. And so when he speaks, these rise up to kill him. And they take him away, led by a young Saul of Tarsus who held the garments of those who stoned Stephen. He is stoned. And yet I want you to see how this man died. Verse 59, and as they were stoning Stephen, he called out, Lord Jesus, receive my spirit. And falling to his knees, he cried out with a loud voice, Lord, do not hold this sin against them. Does this remind you of anything? This man who is dying, so full of Jesus, so full of Christ, that he not only lives for the Lord, he dies like the Lord. The Bible says, and when he had said this, he fell asleep. What a beautiful and blessed picture this is of the death of the Christian. Revelation says, blessed are they who die in the Lord, for they are rejoicing with him. Amidst all of this blood, amidst all of this, in the middle of this brutal death, angry shouts, God's man, this Jesus man, is so full of the Spirit, is so full of love, is so full of courage that at that moment there is peace, there is strength, and he dies a hero. And there's one final word about Stephen that I want to mention. This blessed death exemplified a beautiful life. And it reminds us that while he did not live a long life, he lived a full life. When it's all said and done, it's really not that important how long I live. And it's not the duration of your life that matters most. It is the donation of your life. Not the length of your life, but the depth of your life that counts the most. And if you will live your life full of Christ, you will live and die in the fullness of his presence.
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17: Well, Stephen is one of my favorite people in all of the Bible. He may not be one of the most well-known personalities in Scripture, but he is certainly one of the strongest, greatest believers we could ever know. Stephen was an ordinary person, just like all the rest of us, and he faced challenges and fears and, I'm sure, times of weakness. But the greatest pursuit of his life was to live to please God. Now, it's good to stop and remind yourself every now and then that this is what life is really about, pleasing God. It's so easy, isn't it, to get distracted by the busyness and the pressures and stresses of daily life and then just sort of lose focus on what's really important. But ultimately, you and I are living for an audience of one, and that one is the Lord Jesus Christ. Stephen made pleasing God his highest and ultimate priority.
18: He knew the Word of God. He courageously lived out his faith. And as a result, he reflected the love and the grace of Christ to everyone around him. Even at the moment, his worst moment, when he was dying, his countenance reflected his character, that he was walking with the Lord. As you and I continue to live lives that are dedicated to Christ, we can expect to become people full of faith, full of the Holy Spirit, full of grace, full of power, full of wisdom, and yes, full of the glory of God. This is a life in full. And that, I believe, is what is so remarkable about Stephen. And that's what we can learn from his example. In the end, Stephen didn't live a long life, but he lived a full life. His life was full of character and courage and full of Jesus. What an incredible inspiration he is to us. Stephen shows us what it means to live a spiritually empowered life. And it is a life that is available to every person. Yes, that means you, as you make your number one priority pleasing God in everything you do.
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0: Is it possible to be too bad to come to church? You think you need to clean up your act or get your life together before you can come to Jesus? Today on Truth for Life, Alistair Begg looks at what Jesus had to say about assumptions like these. Let's open our Bible to Mark chapter 2, beginning with verse 15.
1: Now, the incident that we're considering here, as recorded by Mark, clearly made a strong impact on the early Christians. I say that because not every incident that you find in Mark is also found in Matthew and in Luke, but this particular incident is. It's not unique in that, but it is one of a number that fall into that category. And it would seem that verse 17 registers itself, as we might have anticipated it so doing, just because not only of the pithy nature of the statement, but also because of such a clear expression of Jesus' purpose and his mission. And to verse 17 we will come, but first of all we must notice that these verses, 15 and following, follow on from verse 14. You don't have to be brilliant to recognize that, but it is important to realize that there is an obvious progression here, following upon this dramatic encounter with Levi at the tax collector's booth. Jesus had commanded him to become his follower. Levi had got up and had now become his follower. And the inference at least appears to be, and this is what we suggested to one another this morning, that Levi had then determined that he would bring together a company of his friends and work associates. Perhaps this was a standard practice. Perhaps people knew that the dinner parties at Levi's house were not to be missed. And he simply continued his pattern with a twist, the twist that was about to become apparent as a result of the guest whom he had invited. The guest list is really the bugaboo here, because the guest list does not really comply with the expectations of the religious Jew. Most religious people would have regarded it as a very unexpected list of invited people. And that because they had come to the conviction that the real essence of living for God was to make sure that you lived in isolation from all who were clearly not for God. And what Mark is telling us here is that Jesus has really made a kind of provocative move in accepting this invitation to the home of Levi, because we're now finding him in the company, a company that any respectable Jewish leader would have felt duty-bound to avoid. And this, of course, is just exactly what we would expect, that the Pharisees then, on looking at this, found it very, very difficult to understand and certainly could not accept what Jesus was doing. Now, if you think about it, there is some justification for their concern, because eating a meal with someone is significant. We sometimes talk about a young man who, in dating a girl, has managed to get his feet under the table. At least we say that in Scotland. And what it means is that he's actually taken it up a couple of notches, and he's moving very close to the point where he might manage to snatch this girl away, because he has managed so to engage himself with the family and to be one with them in fellowship. And to sit and eat a meal with someone in this context was, in some measure, to express a sense of identification with those individuals. Jesus understood that and was clearly doing it with purpose. Now, what you really have in this incident is essentially a question that is posed by the Pharisees and an answer that is given by Jesus. The background is important once again. You will notice how these people are identified, that the teachers, they are identified, verse 16, as the teachers of the law, which is another way of saying the scribes, who were Pharisees. In the King James Version, I think it uses the phrase, the scribes of the Pharisees. And this, the NIV is trying to make sense of that. It says that the teachers of the law, the people who were involved in the grammatical nuances of the law, who were themselves part of the Pharisaical group. But what we discover is that by this time, by Jesus' time, those who were the descendants of the Hasidim had taken it up, by just a few notches. They had developed an intricate and comprehensive system of laws. They had ended up with some 613 commandments. Moses had been given 10. They were now up to 613. This system of law was in order to ensure that they would remain hermetically sealed from those who were not the observance and the observers of the law. And if that were not enough, they had then decided that they would add to the 613 extra little laws, extra little codas and codicils, in order to ensure that the righteous, namely themselves, would be kept the necessary distance away from sinners, from these people who paid no attention to their long list of regulations. Now, their concern for purity was actually not positive. Their concern for purity was not the concern of a surgeon who tomorrow morning in his first surgery is there to ensure that he has plenty of time to scrub up. And the reason that he scrubs up is because he is about to be involved with the sick. Theirs was a scrubbing up of isolation, not a scrubbing up of involvement. And Jesus provokes their indignation by entering into the very realm which they regarded as being wrong for their participation. Their concern was self-preservation, no contamination at all costs. And what they discover is that this Jesus, who has been casting out the demons, who healed the leper, who raised the paralytic, who has been making such a tremendous impact in the region of Capernaum, is now over at Levi's house, and he apparently is right in the heart of things at this dinner party. Now, you will notice that these Pharisees, they're keen on confrontation, but they're not very good at just taking somebody on straight away. Back in the last little section, remember, they were talking to themselves in verse 6. They were thinking to themselves, why does this fellow talk like that? He's blaspheming. But they didn't come out and say, Jesus, why are you talking like that? You're a blasphemer. No, they just, they were bold enough to be annoyed about it, but they weren't bold enough to say anything about it. And here they're once again offended by it, but they don't come to Jesus. Notice they will come to his disciples. When the Pharisees saw him eating with the sinners and the tax collectors, they didn't ask Jesus, they asked his disciples. Why does he eat with tax collectors and with sinners? Their outrage at what they consider unacceptable behavior is expressed indirectly. And when you go on and read through the Gospels, as I know many of you are doing, you will find that the complaint of the Pharisees that is recorded here for us by Mark in 2 is a common complaint. So, for example, at the beginning of Luke 15, where you have the story of the lost sheep and the lost coin and the lost boys, Luke records the beginning. Now, the tax collectors and sinners, as the same group that Jesus is with now, the tax collectors and sinners, were all gathering round to hear him. But the Pharisees and the teachers of the law muttered, "This man welcomes sinners and eats with them." They're still on at it. And indeed, when you take in Matthew's record the common conception of Jesus by the Pharisees, it was that this Jesus of Nazareth was a greedy, hard-drinking fellow who had a hard time making good friends. Remember what they said? They say John the Baptist comes and he neither eats nor drinks, and they call him an ascetic freak. Jesus of Nazareth comes and they call him a wine bibber and a glutton who hangs out with the wrong crowd. That's what the Pharisees thought of Jesus. Do you think Jesus was unduly concerned? I don't think so, not for a moment. Otherwise, I don't think he would have gone to this particular party. Well, I think that's enough on that. We've done enough, haven't we? Let's come to the reply of Jesus himself. On hearing this, either the disciples came to him and said, this is what they're saying, or that he overheard them. It's interesting to try and figure out what the Pharisees are actually doing here, whether Levi invited them or they just showed up. Maybe they were like the kind of Pharisaical police, or perhaps it's a more of an outdoor event, as is often the place. and the event could be taking place in such a way that Pharisees could be on the perimeter of things and be observing it and be aware of what was going on. I don't really know, and you can, when you find out, then you can let me know. But Jesus then answers, first of all, by way of a proverb with which none of his opponents could realistically disagree. In other words, he says, it's not the healthy who need a doctor, but the sick. Anybody got a problem with that? That makes perfect sense, doesn't it? It was probably a proverbial statement at the time. So he quotes a proverb, and then he explains his purpose and his mission. First of all, he speaks in the third person with a proverb, and then he speaks in the first person when he tells what he's doing. The healthy don't need a doctor, the sick do. And here he says, I have not come to call the righteous, but sinners. In other words, he says to them, you are here asking if it is permissible for me to do this, and I want you to know it is my purpose to do this. This is my reason for being here. I mix with sinners because they have a disease and I have a cure. That's what he's saying. Makes perfect sense. Why would I spend time with religious people? Why would I spend time with the folks who are so sure that they're in the right and they're fine? They never listen to me in any case. No, the people I've come to spend time with are the ones who know themselves to be in need. I've come to spend time with the sick and the sinners. He had not and he has not come to call those who believe themselves to be righteous, but to call those who are outcasts, who know that they need to be made whole. The whole of his mission was directed towards the sinful, and to use the imagery here, the sick. It's good just to let that settle in our minds, because I want to make one or two points of application. All right? Jesus accedes to the request to go to Levi's house. He has seen Levi called to him. Levi has become a follower. There are many other tax collectors, apparently, who are interested in Jesus and have actually begun to follow. And perhaps Levi's had a tremendous impact before they even get to the house. The Pharisees are concerned. He's not keeping the regulations. This is not what we expected. He can't possibly be a prophet of God. He can't possibly be a genuinely religious man, because any genuine religious man would be keeping the 631 commands, or however many there are, and he's not doing that. Jesus says, well, what do you expect? Doctors don't need to spend time with the healthy. They spend time with the sick. I have come to the sick and to the needy. Okay? Now, one or two points of application and we're done. First of all, by way of application, let's sound a cautionary note. And the cautionary note is this. Jesus, by his involvement, by his attendance in the home of Levi here, did not and does not condone or excuse sin. It is not uncommon for some people to pitch off from the story of Levi's party to an explanation of why it is that they believe themselves to have perfect liberty to engage in all kinds of things which actually belong to our pre-converted experience rather than our post-conversion experience. Jesus did not go among the people in Levi's house for any other reason than to save them. He went there for some had been saved and others may be saved. And in seeking to follow this pattern, we daren't use it as an excuse to indulge our own sinful appetites. Now, there is a fine line here, because the boat has to be in the water without the water being in the boat. That's the hard part. And of course, it is easy to go the Pharisees' route for complete and total isolation, freed from contamination, wear the mask, stay away. It is hard to be in but not of. Jesus had that as a plan. Father, I don't ask that you take them out of the world. I want you to leave them right here in the world, but that you keep them from the evil one. So it is possible to be engaged in this way. Indeed, it is vital to be engaged in this way without using it as a mechanism for our own sinful propensities. That's just a cautionary note. Now, you see this, don't you? When Paul later on explains to the Corinthians He says to them, I've written to you in my letter not to associate with sexually immoral people.
2: Wow.
1: That kind of limits my friends right there. Then he says, not at all meaning the people of this world who are immoral or the greedy and swindlers or idolaters. Because in that case, you would have to leave the world. But now I'm writing to you that you must not associate with anyone who calls himself a brother, but is sexually immoral or greedy, an idolater or a slanderer, a drunkard or a swindler. With such a man, do not even eat. Secondly, by way of application, let us not use a professed desire for holiness as an excuse for not cultivating friendships with unbelieving people. Okay? Let's not fall foul of this idea that now, once in Christ, what we're supposed to do is just hang around with everybody who believes the same as we believe and goes where we go and does what we do. How in the world are we supposed to reach the gospel? If all the salt stays in the salt shaker, what are you going to do with the mashed potatoes? The salt has to be on the mashed potatoes. It has to be in the mashed potatoes. And Jesus is in amongst the mashed potatoes. And we must be there, identifying with sinners in their need, not identifying with them in their sin. And Jesus is here encouraging, by example, our involvement, not our isolation. Thirdly, by way of application, the church is clearly for those who are spiritually sick. I met this morning somebody who's moved to this area to become one of our emergency doctor physicians. And I was saying that's going to be quite a thing as all those folks roll in, as those sirens go round and round, and those large machines come careening into the parking lot, and all of a sudden they're confronted with this circumstance. That's what the church is in part supposed to be. It's supposed to be a hospital. So that's what makes it so staggering, isn't it? When people think that the church is only for religious people and for the insiders and for folks who, quote, like that kind of thing. The people, when they run up against it, are supposed to say, we better get him to the church. Those people care. Those people are interested. Those people won't send him away. They won't send her away. Sure, she's confused. Sure, she's made bad choices. They won't send her away. Not unless, of course, the place is increasingly full of Pharisees. You remember in the parable of the Good Samaritan? What did the priest and the Levite do? Nothing. Why? Out of a concern for external purity. They couldn't go near that character without violating one of those laws. Jesus says, don't play that game. The Pharisees had turned religion into an insider's club. And as I suggested to you this morning, every congregation that has doctrinal convictions and distinctives, that cares about being obedient to the Bible and so on, runs a risk that those who hold more loosely to the Scriptures do not so quickly face. And the risk is of becoming increasingly Pharisaical in our perspective. It was William Booth, you remember, who established the Salvation Army, who wrote the little doggerel, some want to live within the sound of church and chapel bell. I want to run a rescue shop within a yard of hell. Fourthly, the church is a company of saved sinners. So people ought to be able to come amongst the people of God, just as they would have done in Levi's house, and say, oh, I didn't know that anybody in here had ever in fact faced those things. Listen to Paul again. Do you not know that the wicked will not inherit the kingdom of God? Do not be deceived, neither the sexually immoral, nor the idolaters, nor the adulterers, nor male prostitutes or homosexual offenders, nor thieves, nor the greedy, nor drunkards, nor slanderers, nor swindlers will inherit the kingdom of God. And then here's the great sentence. And that is what some of you were. And that is what some of you were. Not that is what some of you are. That is what some of you were. But the grace of God has brought you out of that. Not to make us smug. Not to isolate us. but to say, "Dear Lord Jesus, how I long that the same grace that has rescued me might rescue my friends." The church is a company of saved sinners. Penultimately, there are many, many people who are spiritually sick and dying for want of the Word of God that will heal.

0: run into those who are self-righteous and apparently have no interest in things. But that is not the case in every instance. And one of the lies of the devil is to tell us, you know, people are basically all right. You don't need to go to them with that stuff about Jesus and his blood being shed for sinners. They're nice people. In fact, some of them are frankly nicer than you. And you think about it and you say, you know, I'm right. They're right. But the answer to that is not to say, well, I'm actually a lot nicer than you know. It's actually to say, yeah, I am a bit of a bad act. Which just makes me all the more amazed by the grace of God, that he saves sinners, that he has saved people that still lose their temper, that he has saved people that still know what it is to be jealous and to be proud and to be prayerless and to be self-centered. The church is a community of the crippled and the broken and the harmed and the helpless. That's why it is so distasteful when the tone of a congregation becomes smug, triumphalistic, self-assertive, self-assured, and creates a vibe, unspoken often, that says to people, you know, if you wisened up and became like us, you would actually be fine. Instead of saying, you know, the way of salvation is barred to those who are self-righteous, but it swings wide open to those who will admit their need. And finally, the picture here of friendship with Jesus around the table should point us on to a day that is yet to come when once again we will gather with Jesus and in some way around a table. And you will say to yourselves all over again, my, my, so God really does save sinners. And oh Lord, what a privilege to be able to look forward to getting my knees under the table with you in the kingdom.
1: 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Hope you have a great weekend and are able to worship with your local church. 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

0: 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So I hope you will consider coming. 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
13: With SRN News, I'm Rich Thomason in Washington. Israeli Prime Minister Netanyahu says wiping out Iran's heavily fortified nuclear weapons sites was hard, but the decision to take the action was not difficult.
14: It was one of the easiest decisions I've ever had to make as Prime Minister. Because if we hadn't done it, we'd all be dead.
13: Speaking at the UN General Assembly in New York, Netanyahu addressed New York City Mayor Zoran Mamdani, saying, since you were elected mayor of this city, many Jews no longer feel safe in New York. Forecasters keeping a close eye on a powerful storm. It's an early season nor'easter. It could hit the East Coast from the Carolinas to New England in the next few days. Hawaii is being threatened with devastating flooding today and tomorrow from Hurricane Nolo. On Wall Street, the Dow's up close to 300 points. This is SRN News.
15: It is Friday, but I think you already know that. September 25th. Good morning. Thank you for joining us at 1 minute after 9 o'clock.
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16: Taking down the boundaries around marriage is a national pastime. 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
15: 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We're so glad you're here to listen. Today's message from Pastor Alan is called, Let's Be God Smart.
16: You know, we're all given different gifts and abilities, and, you know, some of us are street smart. You just got street smarts. Or some of us have horse sense. And some of you don't want any of that, and that's okay, too. I get it. Some of you are good with numbers. And others of you go, I don't even want to look at numbers. Others have an eye for color. They know what goes together, or maybe for fashion. It's just intuitive. And others go, no, somebody needs to arrange it for me. I'll just match the animals. Thank you. Some people have a mechanical understanding. They know how to they can take things apart and put them back together. I can take things apart. But that back together thing is always a bit of a challenge for me. But some people intuitively, they know how to fix things. They can look at it and go, I know what to do with this. I didn't get all of that gift. I can build a fence. I can clean a stall. You know, I can do some of that stuff, but you don't want me to fix it because you'd need prayer. Some of you have a musical ear. Some of you know how to make money. I mean, you just have a gift. You know how to add value, or you recognize value, or where value can be created. And all of those things are legitimate. They're legitimate investments of time or energy or money or effort. But I would submit to you that above all of them, you should want to be God smart. Amen. Like, I want to know what God values. I want to know what he attaches significance to. I want to know what he will add his blessing to, his momentum to. Amen. And all of that is wrapped up in those 31 chapters of Proverbs. You can spend 10 minutes a day and become very familiar with that chapter at a time. And if you'll do that over the course of the year, you'll have read Proverbs 12 times, and it'll become ingrained in you. It'll become intuitive to you. It'll become as normative a part of your day or your preparation for your day as brushing your teeth or getting yourself ready to go out beyond the confines of your home. And I hope you do that on a regular basis. Don't just subject us to how you wake up. Let's make our goal to be God smart. You interested? If you're not interested, you probably ought to skip two or three sessions because we're going to work on this a little bit. There's some big themes that come out of the book of Proverbs, and we'll tag some of them and look at them in detail. But in essence, Proverbs gives you God's direction and insight. It's like a leader's training course, a guide to prosperity, a relationship manual. That's helpful. That is really helpful. It will also help deliver you from the theater of the absurd. We live in some crazy times. I mean, they put forward ideas that are so absurd, six-year-olds are going, no, I don't think so. But we have PhDs in the most celebrated universities and powerful people going, no, this is normal. No, it's not normal. It's weird. The emperor has no clothes. And the book of Proverbs will help deliver you from the theater of the absurd. You see, confidence in God is needed to withstand the cascading ideas of ungodliness. You need to know what God's perspective is and have chosen to believe it so that you can guard your heart against the foolishness. One of the categories the Bible presents us with are those who God considers to be foolish. Not based on IQ or academics, but in God's economy, he said, no, that is a foolish choice, a foolish idea. You do not want to occupy, in God's economy, the line of the fools. And Proverbs will help with that. I'll give you some big rock idea. Marriage, it's not a cultural issue, it's God's idea. It was his idea, so we should know God's perspective on marriage, and then we should know all the intruders. You're going, oh yeah, you can call that what you want to call it, but that's not God's idea of marriage. I'm not being angry, it's not about hate. I'm just saying, nope, that's not it. Or the same is true about human sexuality. God gave us the boundaries in which human sexual activity is helpful, healthy, fruitful. And then he told us all the places where it would bring destruction. And if you live outside God's boundaries, guess what? It will bring destruction. So I don't believe that. Okay, argue with the Creator. God's wisdom is such a powerful tool. He gives us some practical and profitable approaches to how we use resources that he gives us, how we can cause them to multiply, or what we could do that would cause them to diminish. You might want to know that. So that's the book of Proverbs. The author, the editor of the book of Proverbs is Solomon, David's son who became king. Solomon is a very different character than King David. King David starts his life as a shepherd. He's facing down lions and tigers and bears and then Goliath, and he gets to know God in a very personal way. Solomon is a very different character. Solomon is born to the palace. Solomon was born to the purple. David was not an administrator. He was a warrior. Solomon is a world-class administrator. But because of his humility early in his life, God gave him the most remarkable gift of wisdom. In fact, he said, I'll give you a wisdom that will be unequaled, unparalleled. And Solomon's life bears that out. It didn't keep Solomon from walking into great error. I don't know, I'm not in charge of the roster, but there are biblical scholars that I have great respect for that have said they think it's far more likely that Nebuchadnezzar will be in heaven than Solomon. Again, I don't know, I don't keep the roster. You know, that's not a very fruitful conversation to have. Who's going to heaven? You don't know. I mean, I know there's a whole raft of online warriors that feel like they're the arbiters, but they aren't. Solomon, he's credited with a couple other books in our Bible as well, the book of Ecclesiastes, the book of the Song of Solomon. But in Proverbs chapter 1 and verse 1, I put it in your notes. And I did your notes a little differently. It wasn't like I couldn't get the fonts equal. I was trying to add some emphasis. So the emphasis is mine. It's not the Holy Spirit, so you could disagree with me and it would all be okay. In fact, this first passage is from the Message and some of you don't like it. It's not the one Paul wrote. I know, but it's the one Alan can understand sometimes, so. Proverbs chapter 1, the first 6 verses. These are the wise sayings of Solomon, David's son, Israel's king, written down so we'll know how to live well and right, to understand what life means and where it's going. It has my attention. One book in the Bible that says it can teach us so we can know how to live well and right in God's sight, and to understand what life means and where it's going. That's valuable. Amen. So I'm like, well, I'm going to read that book more often. That's worth a chapter a day. A manual for living, for learning what's right and just and fair, to teach the inexperienced the ropes. Perhaps we should encourage our young people to read Proverbs. Amen. Just a thought. And to give our young people a grasp on reality. There's something here also for seasoned men and women. Some of us are well seasoned. Still a thing or two for the experienced to learn. Fresh wisdom to probe and to penetrate the rhymes and reasons of wise men and women. I think it's a legitimate life goal for any person to desire to be wise in God's sight. The secularist may not think you wise, but if God considers me wise, I'm good. We have to decide whose praise it is we're trying to secure, whose approval we're most interested in. It's a very important question to settle in your heart, and I don't mean in a theoretical way. When I talk about a biblical worldview, I talk about a frame of reference to interpret the reality of our world that comes to us through our five senses. A biblical worldview uses the priorities and the parameters of Scripture to help us define what's helpful and unhelpful, what's appropriate and inappropriate, what's right and wrong, what we should be ambitious and what we shouldn't. You don't have to have a biblical worldview. You can choose another biblical worldview. But if you don't use a Judeo-Christian biblical worldview and you imagine yourself Christian, I need help in understanding that. Let's put it in a different context with what you know of the Hebrew Bible, the Old Testament. Could you, if you were an Israelite living in the nation of Israel, but you practiced idolatry to Baal or Asherah, if you didn't maintain the dietary code that you were given, if you ignored the principles that God had given you, do you imagine that you lived under the blessing of God? No. Now, we're all flawed people. We're all broken people. We all make mistakes. But there's a difference in making a mistake and purposely choosing to practice ungodliness. And one of the reasons we have a church in our culture that is so largely impotent and seems to exert such small influence is we're not living with the biblical worldview. We're more in touch with the message of grace and mercy. We think we can live any way we want to and then say to God kind of half-heartedly, "Oh, I'm sorry. And I believe in the mercy and grace of God. If you look it up, my picture will be there. I only have hope for breath tomorrow because of God's grace." Having said that, I do not intend to purposefully, intentionally lead a life that practices things that God has said not to do. And I would encourage you not to do that either.
15: Before we return to today's message, Pastor Allen wants to share a book to help you be free from worry.
16: In the Sermon on the Mount, Jesus said a half a dozen times, "Do not worry." Not a suggestion, it's a directive. I have a question. Are you living in obedience to Jesus, or are you ignoring him? Well, we got a new book, it'll help you. It's called Freedom from Worry. It's really a how-to guide to live a life in the peace that Jesus promised us. You don't have to have a life choked with fear and anxiety and worry. You can be free. Let's cooperate with Jesus. It's the best way to walk through our days, I promise.
15: Jesus tells us repeatedly in Matthew chapter 6, "Do not worry." That's not just good advice. It's an invitation to live differently. Life gives us plenty of reasons to be anxious. We may face personal struggles, financial pressures, relationship challenges, and a world that seems increasingly uncertain. But the same word of God that tells us not to worry also reminds us of his faithfulness, his power, and his unfailing love. 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
16: What if you could know? What if you could know the answers? I don't mean to every moral dilemma or to the cause of each natural disaster. You know, why was there a flash flood someplace in the world? But what if you could know the answers for the primary decision intersections of your life? What if you could know? When your heart's divided, when your emotions don't give you clarity, when to the best of your ability you can't find the logic trail to get you through, when you don't have the counselors that you wish you had to help you sort it out. What if you could know the ending at the beginning? What if you could know what behavior will be rewarded by God and what will be punished? What if you could know the end of the path before you took the first step? What if you could know the designer's intent? If you could know the mistakes not to make. That is the book of Proverbs. That's what it's about. So I don't believe that. Well, you're entitled. You know, I've had the privilege of studying in a variety of places. And I have studied in some highly celebrated academic institutions with people who had spent enormous blocks of their lives studying the Bible, had to learn multiple languages, spoke not just the biblical languages, but the historical languages from which the scripture emerged. I mean, enormous amounts of time immersing themselves in the things of scripture. But they didn't add to that any personal faith. They stood apart from it. They stood apart from the Bible and they passed judgment on it. The power of scripture is in myth. I mean, I could give you, and I've been in those classrooms and I watched these people with high IQs and tremendous learning abilities and great academic skills and memory and all these things, but they didn't add to it a personal belief. They didn't choose to submit themselves to the authority of Scripture. Now, here's the challenge. Those people have been trained to lead our churches for several decades. So all of us, knowingly or unknowingly, have had exposure to that thought. And we have cultivated to larger or smaller extents this habit of standing outside of the Bible and going, I'm not sure I believe that. Or I don't think that part's really relevant for me. I've done that believe in my heart and confess with my mouth thing. And so the rest of it is really doesn't bring any bearing to me. So I don't have to pay any attention to the moral and immoral part, or I don't have to pay any attention to the part about guarding my heart or all the things. We stand apart from it and we stand in judgment of the Word of God rather than allowing it to stand as the authority in our life. And then we're confused because we lead frightened lives and lives filled with anxiety. And lives filled with torment. And we see big chunks of our lives, big blocks of time that seem to have been fruitless because we leaned a ladder against the wrong wall and then climbed feverishly. When God has said in the plainest of language, it's so plain, it doesn't require, you know, he said, wisdom cries out, calls aloud, pleads with you. What if you could know? You can. Look at Proverbs 2, verse 1. My son, if, you ought to circle that little preposition, if. It means there's a fork in the road. There's an option here. If you accept my words, and if you store up my commands within you, and if you turn your ear to wisdom, and if you apply your heart to understanding, that's not a one-step invitation. There's four things there. If you'll accept my words, you have to start with that. Now you have to store it up in your heart. You have to care enough about it to protect it. Jesus told the parable about the seed of the God, Word of God when it's sown, that the devil comes to steal it. He'll do it from you. You'll catch a glimpse of something that God wants you to know, and you'll meet somebody you like, respect, that you care about, and they'll say, oh, you don't really believe that, do you? And they'll introduce the question into your heart, or they'll give you permission to distance yourself from it a little bit. If you'll accept my words, if you'll store up my commands within you, if you'll turn your ear to wisdom, and if you'll apply your heart to understanding, then, if you'll do that, then this is what will happen. You will understand. Watch this. Every good path. Can you imagine knowing which path is good and which path isn't? It doesn't mean every step on the path is going to be like fun. Because we walk through some shadowed valleys. Jesus faced temptations. Our heroes all faced challenges and persecutions. But you'll know, this is the path, this is the good path. I know what the sign said because I know the markers. And if there's resistance or difficulty, I know it's temporary because this was a good path. You can know that. Wisdom will save you from the ways of wicked men. It doesn't say it'll deliver you from all wicked men, but you'll be delivered out of their ways. The ways of wicked people will touch your life. Can I get an amen? You don't need to. But wisdom will save you from that. It will save you also from the adulteress. Adultery, taking down the boundaries around marriage, is a national pastime. It's a marketing plan. It's a profit center. It's not new to the 21st century. It's not new to us. It's not about technology, folks. They had prostitutes on the Temple Mount in Jerusalem. Because our enemy doesn't have to have new tools. The old ones work so well. But God's wisdom, if you will accept it and store it up and turn your ear to it and apply your heart, it will save you and you will walk in the ways of good men. And here's the punchline, chapter 3, verse 1. They will prolong your life many years and bring you prosperity. One of the messages of Proverbs is you don't have to chase the things you want. If you will focus on honoring God, those things will find you. Isn't that amazing? Some of you are old enough to remember Indiana Jones. Before it was like a binge opportunity on some obscure cable channel. And I don't remember which episode, which one of it was, but there's one where he's running down a cave with this giant stone ball just about to obliterate him. Right? And but save for the miracle of being Indiana Jones, it would have been the end of the series. Well, that image is the picture I have in mind. That big stone ball, those are the blessings of God. And they're coming after me. I can't escape them. They're going to impact my life. And I want to order my life every day so that the momentum of that thing is bigger. And then but we flip and go, well, you know, Pastor, what do I have to do now? How much do I have to read? And just how often do I have to come to church in person, on campus? Oh. I focus so much better when I'm at home. It's just me on my sofa with just the television, no distracting people around me, no babies crying, no ameners. Just me and my pizza. No, I want to order my life so that the blessings of God are inescapable. Amen. And if you don't know how to do that, if you really don't, you think, well, I was doing the best I knew. The best you knew is not the standard. I do the best I know with my cell phone, but I would beat that thing with a hammer if it weren't for smarter people to help me make it work. I just want to make a phone call. I don't want to upgrade it. I don't want to update it. I don't want anybody to mess with it. I know it's tracking me everywhere I go. I just want to make a phone call. Give me a black rotary dial. I don't care. I want to make a phone call. Proverbs will help you know. It's not beyond you. But you have to care about it. We have to be willing to go through the door. You have to dare to believe. You have to be willing to say, God, I will trust you. I'll put my confidence in you more than in conventional wisdom. I'll put my confidence in you more than the most celebrated academics. It used to be harder to say this. I'll put my confidence in you more than the head of the CDC or their director of the FBI. Or the leader of this group or that group. Unfortunately, trust has cratered so far. God looks very credible, but he's less celebrated. You can't choose lawlessness and ungodliness and immorality and expect the blessing of God. Even if you relabel it as compassion, you can relabel an elephant and call it a squirrel, but it won't be a great tree climber. And we're living in a world where they're relabeling things and tell you it'll be wonderful. It won't be wonderful. Reorient your life around the Word of God. And I think if I could wrap this invitation in a sentence or two, it would be willing to be a learner. And for those of us that have known the Lord a while, and we have some experience, and we have some God stories, that's harder. Because we want to believe we know all the important stuff. But folks, we're living in a time that's unprecedented. And we need to know the power of God.
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27: Thrice was I beaten with rods. Once I was stoned. I suffered shipwreck in the cold Mediterranean Sea.
28: Pastor Brett Metter remarks how Paul recognized his afflictions were truly working a far more exceeding and eternal weight of glory.
27: Paul was at a maturity level knowing that when he suffers, God is glorified. That all of these things are going to work toward the furthering of the kingdom, the sharing of the gospel, more and more people being saved. And so he had an eternal perspective.
28: Acts chapter 20 in today's Word tracks Paul completing his third missionary journey, encouraging believers and instructing the elders on things concerning the church. As we follow along, Pastor Brett Metter highlights Paul's example of faithfulness amid trials, his impact on those he encountered, and his fervent desire for the church to remain grounded in God's Word.
0: Acts 20. Great chapter we have in front of us here, especially if you're one who's in the ministry. How many of you are in the ministry? Raise your hand. If you're a Christian and you believe in Jesus, you're all in the ministry. Congratulations, I might add. We're all here to understand that we're in the ministry. But it's true that Paul was a minister's minister. He's going to minister to the elders at the church at Ephesus here in Acts chapter 20, and it's going to be profound and powerful. And let's just pick it up. Acts chapter 20, we see kind of a bit of a farewell. This is Paul's missionary journeys we've been studying, and this is the third one. And this is largely a farewell journey. In fact, I want to show you how this is broken up a little bit here in Acts chapter 20. We start off with verses 1 through 5 is really a farewell journey. And you're going to sense that in chapter 20, where he's kind of signing off, saying goodbye to all these people he's poured into. He's poured time, energy, effort into them. And there's kind of this sad farewell journey. So that's verses 1 through 5. Let's take a look in verse 1. And after the uproar was ceased, Paul called unto him the disciples and embraced them and departed for to go into Macedonia. Now, verse 1, many scholars argue this was an unfortunate chapter break. They should have put the chapter break so that chapter 19 would end with verse 1 of chapter 20. The reason, because that really connects the end of the big riot in Ephesus. Remember Demetrius the silversmith called for a big riot because, you know, nobody's buying their gods and goddesses anymore. And so they were mad at Paul the apostle. And so there was a huge riot. But Paul, you know, he now is getting out of Dodge, so it was, their Ephesus, because they were wanting to kill him. So he departs there and goes into Macedonia. Verse 2, and when he had gone over those parts and had given them much exhortation, he came into Greece. So basically, this is kind of the beginning of his travels, his journeys. And this is the last part of his third missionary journey that we're about to see unfold here. He says much exhortation there. Interesting, the word exhortation, if you mark that in your Bible, it's the word logos. Logos is full of meaning. He's speaking the truth of God. The word exhortation, I think a couple, what are your newer translations say? Something like encouragement? He encouraged them, yes, but the word is logos, and if you really wanted to be a Bible student, it would do you well to study the word logos and all of its various meanings in the Greek text here, because logos is an important word, and it's more than just speaking or even encouragement or even exhorting. It's all of those things, but it's a lot more. But it's really centered upon the word of God is what Paul was sharing with them, to encourage them, to exhort them, to instruct them. We'll see more of that. Then in verse 3 it says, and there abode 3 months, and when the Jews laid wait for him, as he was about to sail into Syria, he purposed to return through Macedonia. So somewhere along the lines, the Jews were laying in wait for him. They were hiding, saying, oh, Paul's going to get on this ship, so let's try to get him. Like, the Jews were after him. And Paul has to sort of sneak around. He's a little bit of an outlaw, you might say, in this story now, because the Jews are so furious with him, they want to see him dead. And so this is where Paul has to kind of be a little more stealthy and a little more careful. You know, Paul has been run out of town how many times now? By the way, D.L. Moody was given to evangelism. A great, amazing American evangelist, lived from 1837 to 1899, but during his first trip to England, he got so seasick. He was just pea green, his face, and he was throwing up over the rails all the way over the Atlantic into England. And he preached in England. When he got on land, he says, I will never be here again. I love y'all, but I will never, never come back. Don't expect me to come to this country ever again, he said in his sermons. Although what's kind of cool about that, Moody visited England 5 more times after that, which is kind of interesting. He was driven to share the gospel of Jesus. And Paul the apostle was driven to share the gospel as well, preaching, teaching, exhorting, giving them the logos, which is kind of the word there. In 2 Corinthians
27: This is, by the way, written before Acts chapter 20. Luke was later in writing Acts. But when Paul wrote the Corinthians, this is actually before that. But let me read to you what Paul says about his journeys. And he gives us a little more detail that Luke doesn't give us in Acts. It's 2 Corinthians 11:23, where he says, "Are they ministers of Christ?" He's talking about people that mock him and are against him. "I speak as a fool. I am more." You know, he's like, this is foolish for me to have to brag, but I'm more of a minister than they are. "I am more in labors, more abundant in stripes or whippings, above measure in prisons, more frequent in deaths." Oft, what does that mean? He was in death. Well, we believe he was left for dead and maybe even died outside of the city of Lystra, if you recall, and God revived him and he went back in. So, I mean, how many preachers of that day can say, "I died and was whipped and, you know, all this stuff." Verse 24, "Of the Jews, 5 times received I 40 stripes, save one." Remember, the Jews had to hold him to 39 stripes. So this wasn't even counting the whipping that he got in Philippi, because they were not Jews. They were Romans who whipped him there. So he was whipped, you know, 5 times. "Thrice," verse 25, "was I beaten with rods. Once I was stoned. Thrice I suffered shipwreck. In the night and the day I've been in the deep." He floated in the ocean for a day and a night in the cold Mediterranean Sea. Verse 26, "In journeyings often, in perils of water, in perils of robbers." He'd been robbed in his journeys. "In perils by mine own countrymen, the Jews. In perils by the heathen, in perils in the city, in perils in the wilderness, in perils in the sea, in perils among false brethren," people that claim to be believers but were not. Verse 27, "In weariness, in painfulness, in watchings often, in hunger and thirst, in fastings often, in cold and nakedness, beside those things that are without, that which cometh upon me daily, care of all the churches. Who is weak? Am I not weak? Who is offended? And I burn not. If I must needs glory, I will glory in the things which concern mine infirmities." It says, "The God and Father of our Lord Jesus Christ, which blessed forevermore, knoweth that I lie not." Paul's saying, God knows I'm not lying about all these sufferings that I've been through, shipwrecked and beaten and all these hardships. You know, remember Paul said in Romans 5, verses 3 through 4, he said, you know, "And not only so, but we glory in tribulation, for tribulation builds worketh patience, and patience experience, and experience hope." That's what Paul said. Who of us rejoice in our tribulation? Paul was at a maturity level, knowing that when he suffers, God is glorified. And he's glad about that. "I rejoice in those things." And he knows that all of these things are going to work toward the furthering of the kingdom, the sharing of the gospel, more and more people being saved. And Paul knew that heaven was coming. So he had an eternal perspective. So this is kind of important to see what Paul's doing here. But I wanted you to kind of get a sense of that, because all this happened probably before what we're reading in this story. So we're picking up where Paul's been through all that stuff already. And now as he's kind of getting older, his last missionary journey, he's still going strong, and you got to love that. So we pick it up there again in Acts 20, back to verse 4. He said, you know, he returned through Macedonia and there accompanied him into Asia, Sopater of Berea, and of the Thessalonians, Aristarchus and Secundus, Gaius and of Derbe and Timotheus, and of Asia, Tychicus and Trophimus. These going before tarried for us at Troas. Now, this seems like just business. Why is Paul talking about who's traveling with them and all that? But there's a lot. If you want, you can study who these guys are and their mentions in the Bible. There's some interesting things about these guys that I think are noteworthy. Here we see, you have to understand, Paul's been traveling for months and months and months. It's funny because the book of Acts, one thing you'll hear people that criticize the Bible is they say the book of Acts doesn't include all the journeys of Paul and all the towns where he visited. The book of Acts never claims to be exhaustive in all of Paul's journeys. We know from the book of Romans, we're going to learn of other towns that he visited as well. Luke's just given a high-level view of where Paul generally went. There was a lot more that Paul did. But here we kind of realize, wow, he's traveling for months, covering a lot of ground. There isn't much detail about every place that he traveled, but he is traveling a lot. But then you realize, why is he traveling with this group of guys? One of the things we know is Paul was carrying money for the church in Jerusalem.
0: See, the church in Jerusalem was under great persecution during Paul's missionary journeys because, you know, the Jews were persecuting the new Christian faith in Jerusalem. So they were the suffering saints in Jerusalem. So when Paul would go around, the people from Ephesus and Philippi, who were loaded rich people, they would give Paul money and say, give this to the church. And so why does Paul travel with this larger posse here toward the end with all these guys with tricky to pronounce names? There's theories. One, remember when I read to you in 2 Corinthians that Paul had robberies, that people robbed him? Well, here he is carrying all this money for the church in Jerusalem. Some say he brought that posse for protection from robbers. And that's a legitimate theory. The others would say, no, this was from the various churches, you know, even as these guys are named. Sopater was from Berea, and Aristarchus was from Thessalonica, and Tychicus and Trophimus from Asia Minor. Like, these people were from the churches in Asia Minor, and they're going with Paul. So some people believe they were ambassadors going with Paul to say, we love the church in Jerusalem. We're there for you, and here's some money. It's not just that Paul was going to give the money. These guys wanted to sort of represent. If you go a little deeper, who are these guys? Well, there's just, like, for example, some fun things about the names. Aristarchus and Secundus, here in our list, both came from Thessalonica. Aristarchus is an interesting name. His name was connected with a word that you'll recognize, aristocrat or aristocracy. It was a ruling class, and that's where that word came from. And the fact that he's named Aristarchus, it's likely that he came from a wealthy, powerful family. And thus he was given, it was a name given to him of Aristarchus. Secundus is the opposite, and it means second. And it was a common name for, anybody want to take a guess at this one? Secundus. Does anybody know what they called their slaves? They called them numbers. Does anybody know what they called the slave that was in charge of the slaves? Primus. And then the second slave would be Secundus, which is kind of interesting. So I think this is an interesting thing. You've got traveling with Paul, Mr. Aristocracy and Mr. Slave. That's what scholars believe is going on here. Slaves were often not called by their true names, but by ranking. First ranking slave would be Primus. Second ranking slave would be Secundus. So most scholars believe he was a slave. What I love about this is it's kind of nice to think of Christians from both high and low stations in life serving the Lord together. I think that Christianity is the great equalizer. It needs to be. Whether you're wealthy or poor, the church should come together. We should love on and care for the poor, but we should also be willing to leave our aristocracy, if you would, and serve the kingdom and become servants ourselves. Christianity is the great equalizer in that way. So just to kind of get us up to speed on this third missionary journey, if you recall, you know, it started there in, you know, Jerusalem and then went up to Antioch. And he really kind of starts this third missionary journey from Antioch. And then he does some of the typical travels. And we've gone through all of this thus far in our study. And now Paul leaves Ephesus with this group that we're reading about. And he's going to travel through up to Macedonia and then down to Greece, visiting each of those places again. You know, this is where, you know, he travels to Troas, Neapolis, Philippi, Amphipolis, Apollonia, Thessalonica, Berea, Athens, Corinth. He covers a lot of ground in this little loop. Now, on his way back, he goes to Berea, Thessalonica, Apollonia, Amphipolis, Philippi, Troas. When he gets to Troas, that's where we pick it up in the story here. Paul with a group of guys leaving from various churches, they go with Paul on this journey. Now, in just a few minutes, we'll see where he travels down below Ephesus to Miletus. We'll get that in a second. But basically, you see, he's already coming back of his third missionary journey, if you're with us, where he's going. So we have, number one, a farewell journey. That's how we kind of started, verses 1-5. And that brings us to Troas, end of verse 5. But now we have a farewell dinner in verses 6-12. It says there in verse 6, and we sailed away from Philippi after the days of unleavened bread and came unto them to Troas in 5 days, where we abode 7 days. And upon the first day of the week, when the disciples came together to break bread, Paul preached unto them, ready to depart on the morrow, and continued his speech until midnight. And there were many lights in the upper chamber where they were gathered together. So we have a farewell journey and then a farewell dinner, number two. What's this dinner? Well, Paul's teaching.
27: after dinner, and he goes till midnight. But Paul, why is he teaching so long? Probably because it's the last time he's going to see these guys. And they're more than willing to hang out with Paul and hear his last sermons and teachings. So, trick question, does anybody know what day of the week they're meeting? You Bible students will say, oh, well, it's Sunday because it's the first day of the week. Well, do you remember, this is a little tricky, because when do the days start? At sundown. So this probably is Saturday evening, but it's going to go into Sunday morning when it turns midnight. This is kind of an interesting. I want you to note that they're doing it on the first day of the week, which is also called the Lord's Day. So we have the Lord's Day here, but we also have the Lord's Supper. Did you see that? In verse 7, it says, when the disciples came together to break bread, possibly to eat a meal for sure, but most likely for sure to take communion together, the Lord's table. Jesus said, do this often in remembrance of me. So you got the Lord's Day, you got the Lord's Supper. And by the way, remember, this is what they did in the early church. In Acts 2:42, they continued steadfastly in the apostles' doctrine, that's teaching, fellowship one with another, koinonia, the breaking of bread, and in prayers. That's what the church did steadfastly. And we're seeing that sort of here before we even think about Acts 2:42. But the church, in large, can continue in so many other things than these four things that are listed and actually get off course. If the greater church gets too into things that are not really part of the basic four, and they miss the basic four, the apostles' doctrine, teaching, koinonia, or fellowship, breaking of bread, and prayers, those are the big four. A church needs to make sure those are a part of their church life. But yeah, so you have the Lord's Day, you have the Lord's Supper, but notice we also have the Lord's people there in verse 7. And upon the first day of the week, he broke bread and preached unto them, the people, ready to depart on the morrow, and he continued all through that night. Now it says there in verse 8, you know, in the room there that they were in, the upper chamber upstairs, they were gathered together. It's kind of interesting because it mentions the lighting situation. Does God care about lighting? A lot of people say churches are so into their lighting, you know, and stuff. And you do have a biblical case for lighting right here. It says, verse 8, and there were many lights in the upper chamber where they were gathered together. So why did they say that it was so many lamps in there? Maybe just to tell us the mood, but probably to tell us why the next verse happens. Have you ever been into a really well-lit room with candles? All the lights off, but lots of candles. It sucks the oxygen out of the room. That's the problem. I wonder if that's part of why this happens. Maybe this is why that's explained here in verse 8, because verse 9 says, and there sat in a window a certain young man named Eutychus, being fallen into a deep sleep. His name, by the way, means fortunate of all things. Being fallen into a deep sleep, and as Paul was long preaching, he sunk down with a sleep and fell down from the third loft and was taken up dead. That's a tough sermon right there. I mean, I've never killed anybody in a sermon, but Paul, here he goes. Spurgeon, actually, when he was preaching, there was this one of his elderly saints in the sanctuary there, and she was sitting in the sanctuary and just her face beaming with a smile, and she was just watching. But he was preaching, and he was always so appreciative of this older woman's glow and her face smiling, just listening to him preach. But he preached, and then he dismissed the congregation, and she just sat there smiling, and they realized during his sermon she passed, and she just sat there with a smile on her face as she passed. That's got to be a good way to go, if you ask me. The church, just enjoying the Lord. That's a true story. Well, this didn't happen so nicely. The guy's snoring in the window and falls down three levels to hit the ground, and he dies. It says in verse 10, and Paul went down, you know, to the ground level and fell on him, and embracing him said, trouble not yourselves, for his life is in him. Now, some people say, well, he wasn't completely dead. He just got the wind knocked out of him or something like that. No, the Bible says he was dead. And then Paul comes and talks kind of like Jesus. Remember, Jesus would say, Lazarus is sleeping. Well, he was dead. And Jesus would raise him from the dead. And there's something that happens in the Bible in the raising of the dead that is kind of interesting. And it might be sort of a weird thing if you think about it. Have you noticed how many times in the Bible when somebody dies, the person that God uses to bring them back to life, they do this weird contact kind of thing. Do you guys know what I'm talking about? Remember Elijah in 1 Kings 17:21, he sort of lays on the body of the dead person. Elisha, remember the Shunammite woman's son there in 2 Kings 4:34? Elijah did it in 1 Kings 17:21, but the Shunammite woman's story is in 2 Kings 4:34. And Elisha lays on the son, mouth to mouth, hand to hand, foot to foot, like it's a weird, you kind of go, what's with that whole thing? Even Jesus does this kind of thing in Mark 5:39 and Luke 8:52. What's with the point of contact? Why is that in the Bible? Especially those of us that are not real touchy-feely kind of people. We're like, be healed from a distance. Because Jesus could have done that too, right? What's this thing about the dead person sort of being such a contact? Like, here's Paul just falling on this guy and hugging his body. But it is kind of a biblical thing. The people that are dead are, I think, I believe there's a picture here for us, something for us to learn. And it's a picture of those who are dead in sin, dead within their life spiritually, and they need to be born again. Remember Jesus said, you're born in death, and he told Nicodemus, you must be born again. We are born in death. But the idea is there is an embracing, not a shying away of the dead body. There was this embracing of the dead body. By the way, Jews were very terrified of embracing a dead body. That was not a Jewish thing. You touch a dead body, you're suddenly unclean. And Jews were horrified of that. And yet here it is, Elijah, Elisha, Jesus, and now Paul doing kind of the same thing, touching the dead body. And I believe that's kind of what you and I need to be willing to do. Some of you might be

0: those that you might say are spiritually unclean like they would do. Don't be distant from those that are spiritually dead. There's a time to reach out and embrace them and show them the love of Christ. I think sometimes the church lacks that kind of love, where there's people that are dead in sins and we're not willing to reach out and touch them and love on them.
1: Pastor Brett Metter, observing how Paul, again receiving the gift of faith from God, sensed that God would raise a follower from the dead, and remarkably, God did. And we hope you can be along for the continuation of this verse-by-verse study of Acts chapter 20 from today's Word next time. And I invite you to stay right there as Pastor Brett will join me to share some comforting words from our Savior. But first, our teacher, Brett Metter, is the senior pastor of Athey Creek Church just outside of Portland, Oregon. 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All right, Pastor Brett has joined me. You know, for a person listening right now who's going through a difficult time in life, be it a health issue, financial, or even a hard time with someone close to them, I know Jesus gave some encouraging words to us in Scripture. Brett, can you share some of those with us?
0: I would love to, Kurt. You know, Jesus said so many things. I think some of my favorites personally are John 14:1, "Let not your heart be troubled. You believe in God, believe also in me." I think that Jesus mentioned that to the disciples in a very dark and troubling time for them. And so if you're going through those times, you can hear the word of Jesus there. Don't let your heart be troubled. Believe in Jesus, that he's there, that he's going to take care of things. And also Matthew chapter 11, there's that great reminder, Jesus, I think these words are greatly comforting. "Come unto me, all ye that labor and are heavy laden, and I will give you rest." I love that Jesus doesn't say, figure it out first, good luck, but he invites us, come unto me. There's so much that I find there to just be real. You just go to Christ and he'll bear that burden, whatever it is that you're trying to bear. I love that the Lord never leaves us or forsakes us, that Jesus is with you. Amen. Your trial is real, your difficulties are real, but Jesus is even more real and powerful than we could ever imagine. And I think those words that Jesus is able to speak to us, he calms the storm. I love during the storm when Jesus said the disciples were toiling and thinking they were going to drown, but Jesus said, "Be of good cheer, it is I, you know, be not afraid." And I think those are the words that I would think of if I'm in troubled times.
1: 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Thank you, Pastor Brett. 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Well, that's all the time we have. Next time, Pastor Brett will expand on what caused the Apostle Paul to move on from Ephesus and set sail for Macedonia. Today's Word with Pastor Brett Metter is an outreach of Athey Creek Church in West Lynn, Oregon.
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11: Of course, his pledge was to make the country safe again. He suggested the resumption of what's called stop and frisk, a police strategy that has been ruled unconstitutional, and it was stopped in New York City. And oh, by the way, when it was stopped in New York City, crime went way up again in New York City. Hillary Clinton says we need an overhaul of the justice system. We need to rebuild trust between law enforcement officers in the communities they serve. She also called for stricter gun control. That was her strategy for reducing murders in the United States. So we have a murder problem in the United States. We have a murder problem around the world because we have a devaluing life problem around the world. And that's not just one person killing another person. It's also people killing themselves. Suicide, the act of intentionally killing oneself. 2015, again, a stat that I believe is too low. 42,773 Americans died by suicide, an average of 117 people in America every day. Oh, by the way, if you served in the Army like I did, that includes the average of about 20 veterans per day taking their own life. Suicide is the 10th leading cause of death in the U.S. and the 12th leading cause of death in Texas. On average, one fellow Texan dies by suicide every 3 hours. And as bad as our homicide problem is, more Americans kill themselves every year than are killed by other people. And we said that's 42,000 who committed in suicide and took their own life in 2015, but that's out of about 750,000 who attempt to take their own lives every year. We have a devaluing life problem, including taking our own life, because the struggles, the pain, the anger, the shame, the refusal to be forgiven, the refusal to forgive yourself. When we think we gave ourselves life and we somehow dishonored it, then we think we have the right to take it. But when we realize it's not from us, it's from God. We have a suicide problem. We also have an infanticide problem, the killing of infants, the practice of killing newborn or unborn infants. Some stats. And we could go on forever here. Approximately 1 million abortions are performed every year in the United States. Approximately 58 million abortions in the United States since Roe v. Wade was passed by the U.S. Supreme Court, where, in my non-lawyer, non-expert opinion, they made up a right that's not found in the Constitution. Approximately 58 million abortions have been performed since 1973. That is more than the populations of Texas, New York, and Virginia combined. But see, we don't only have an abortion problem in the U.S., we have an abortion problem around the world. 58 million in America since 1973, but the next slide tells us that according to the World Health Organization, there are an estimated 40 to 50 million abortions every year around the world. About 125,000 abortions per day, every day around the world. See, we don't just have an American problem where we devalue life. We have a human problem where we devalue life. Approximately 22%, one-fifth of all pregnancies, excluding miscarriages, end in abortion. So more than one out of five of every baby conceived, their life is intentionally taken away from them. On October the 19th, 2016, there was a presidential debate by our two candidates. Hillary Clinton said, "I will defend Planned Parenthood. I will defend Roe v. Wade. I will defend women's right to make their own health care decisions." Donald Trump was asked about Roe v. Wade, if it would be overturned if he became president. He said, "I will be appointing pro-life justices. If we put another two or perhaps three justices on, that's really what's going to be. That will happen." Trump said it will happen automatically, in my opinion, because I am putting pro-life justices on the court. And you can say what you want about these two candidates, but for a whole lot of voters, they are a one-issue voter. And one issue became, I stand for abortion or I stand against abortion. And we know which candidate won this election. Now listen. Listen. President Trump will be our next president. And he said he will be a pro-life president who supported pro-life justices. Many Christians chose to vote for him simply for that statement alone. Now, the Christian American population's responsibility is to hold him accountable for keeping the promise that he made. We need to value life in America. And standing for the unborn is part of that. Medically, we have learned from the advances of science that life begins much earlier than you could imagine. Heartbeats are detectable within 18 days of conception. Brain waves are detectable within 40 days of conception. Jeremiah says, the Lord spoke to him saying, before I formed you in the womb, I knew you. Before you were born, I consecrated you. Psalm 139, speaking to God, you formed my inward parts. You wove me in my mother's womb. The Apostle Paul said, when God who set me apart even from my mother's womb and called me through his grace was pleased to reveal his son in me so that I might preach him among the Gentiles. The Apostle Paul said, God, you had an assignment for me before I was ever born. Life begins at the moment that God gives conception. But the sixth commandment prohibits one more type of death. And this is one that you may not have heard much about, but I promise you're going to hear it more and more every day. It's called euthanasia, which is a very sweet-sounding word for the practice of killing or permitting the death of hopelessly sick or injured persons. And another very politically correct term is called physician-assisted suicide. You think that could never happen in America? It's now legal in 5 states. And watch your news. There are people moving from the other 45 states to those 5 states for the purpose of taking their own life with a doctor assisting them. God is the giver of life. We're to value human life, even a life in great pain. Now, I'll stand here. I cannot confess to you that I can stand in the shoes of someone who is suffering through a terminal illness or the great physical pain. I've never been there. And I will never condemn them for hurting and feeling so out of control and so helpless in their pain. But life is a gift from God, even life in great pain. Is a gift from God. 1 Corinthians 3 says, you are a temple of the Holy Spirit if you're a follower of Jesus, and the Spirit of God dwells in you. Can God use a life, even a life in great pain, for his glory? The answer is yes. The sixth commandment prohibits homicide, suicide, abortion, and euthanasia. But many of you say, I've been down this road. Or many of you say, I've never been down this road. I'm not guilty of this. Don't even talk about this one. Jesus said, if I look at you with such hatred in my heart that I wish you were dead, even if I never pull the trigger, then I am guilty of murder. Because all through the commandments, what we're learning is Jesus wants me to be heart holy more than he wants me to be action holy. The seventh of the Ten Commandments, you shall not commit adultery. The meaning of a sexual relationship between a man and a woman when one or both of them is married to someone else. Adultery. Similar to what we just said about the sixth commandment, where Jesus said what matters is your heart, because your heart leads to your actions. Jesus said in Matthew chapter 5, you have heard that it was said, you shall not commit adultery, but I say that to you that everyone who looks at a woman with lust for her has already committed adultery with her in his heart. We live in an American culture today, in politics and the media and the movies and the television programs, where marital fidelity is no longer important. In fact, marital fidelity is ridiculed in our culture. It's condemned in our culture. And Jesus says, it matters what I see, it matters what I think, it matters what I say, because all of those things lead to the actions of marital infidelity.
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11: We can be guilty of breaking these commandments because our hearts are disobedient to the Lord. The eighth commandment, you shall not steal. Say, how could I be guilty of that? Well, I can be guilty of violating the eighth commandment by stealing from other individuals. If I go into your house and steal your television, I've sinned against you. I can steal against the public. How's that? Well, let's find a way to cheat out of all of our taxes. Let's find a way to cheat out of all of our expenses. Does anybody like to pay taxes? No. As an honest person, should I pay my taxes? Yes. All of them that I owe. Not any more than I owe, but all of them that I owe. You can steal from myself joy and opportunity and honor and value. I can steal from God. If he tells me to give my money to a ministry, if he tells me to give my money to his church, if he tells me to give my money to a person in need, if he tells me to give my time to someone who's hurting, if he tells me to give my knowledge and my brain power to someone who could use my help, and I don't, I'm stealing from God. So why would anyone steal? Well, there's excuses like, I'm poor. I deserve what they have. Others get away with it. No one notices how hard I work. Or at least an honest thief says, I'm just too lazy to work for it. How about, why not? Who's going to stop me? Again, we've got a presidential election that just happened. The same people who stood up and said, you have to respect the outcome of the election, are now breaking down the windows of businesses in their cities who had nothing to do with the election. Why? Why not? Who's going to stop me? It's stealing. You shall not steal. Because when I steal, I say that I'll just take care of myself. God's not going to provide for me. Psalm 23, David said, the Lord is my shepherd and I shall not want, I shall not lack. He gives me what I need. So what do you need? What do I need? When a person steals, they're demonstrating a lack of trust in God's ability to provide and meet their needs. A lack of trust in God just demonstrates a lack of faith. Without faith, it's impossible to please God. The greatest need of all for you and me is not a house or a car or a new bicycle. It's for a Savior. Philippians 4, my God will supply all your needs according to his riches and glory in Christ Jesus. When I steal, I say, I'm going to do it because God, you won't do it. Whether I'm stealing money or possessions or applause or credit, when I steal from you, I say, I know what's best for me. God doesn't. Two more on our list of six commandments today. The ninth commandment now, you shall not bear false witness against your neighbor. Please know there are two components to this commandment. You shall not bear false witness. You shall not lie. The second, against your neighbor. One, lying is to present false information with the intention of deceiving. And against your neighbor is to disregard their best interests, to do what is better for you and worse for them. So there's types of lies, you know this. my friend Pastor Steve Swofford gave us this list, types of lies, and he does these kind of little cute phrases all the time, so he's smarter than me, but here you go. They all have the letter C: cruel, cowardly, conceited, calculated, convenient, and caustic. Six kinds of lies: cruel, cowardly, conceited, calculated, convenient, and caustic. These are types of lies that we can be guilty of. Now, again, back to our election. Most of America thought both Clinton and Trump were liars. 34% of Americans in this poll from September of 2016, 34% thought Clinton was honest. 39% thought Trump was honest. The more honest candidate, 60% of the people thought, was a liar. That's the America we live in today. We're called to be honest. We're called to obey the ninth commandment, to tell the whole truth, to tell the truth always, to tell the truth with love, and to tell the truth to heal. Well, I won't get my way, or they'll get the better opportunity, or, well, they lie to me. No, tell the whole truth, tell the truth always, tell the truth with love, tell the truth to heal. And that brings us to the 10th and final commandment: you shall not covet. It's from the Hebrew word kamad, to desire greatly, to wish for enviously, to feel inordinate desire for what belongs to another. If you get a new car and I say, that's cool, I'd like to have one of those, that's not coveting. I deserve it and you don't. How dare you get it and not me? That's coveting. If I like your new shirt, that's cool. Have a new shirt. Maybe I'll get one. That's not coveting. But to think that you're not valuable enough and I'm more important and I deserve it and you don't, that's coveting. You shall not covet. And then there's all of these commandments: your house and your servant and your ox and all of these things. D.A. Carson, the great theologian: the final commandment forbids an individual to covet what belongs to another. Unlike all the other commands, it addresses inner feelings and thoughts, such as envy or greed. If the Israelites were to enjoy a harmonious covenant relationship with God, every aspect of their lives must conform to His will. Outward adherence is insufficient. Their inner selves must be patterned according to the divine principles of morality found in the Ten Commandments. As Jesus reminds us to interpret the commandments as only requiring outward obedience is to misunderstand their purpose. This is not a to-do list. This is a heart list. In Mark chapter 10, a guy came to Jesus and said, what's the greatest commandment? What do I have to do to inherit eternal life? And Jesus went through a list of these commandments. Do not murder, do not commit adultery, do not steal, do not bear false witness, do not defraud, honor your father and mother. And this guy said, hey, I've done all that. Now, I don't know if he's really accurate in his self-righteousness, but he said, I've done all these things. And Jesus said, fine, sell all you have and give your possessions to the poor. And the guy said, I'm not so sure about that. See, I can try to do all these first nine, but number 10, if I always want more for me and less for you, I'm guilty of the whole law. So we asked this question last week. We're going to finish with a couple of thoughts about this today. Do the Ten Commandments still matter? This list was written by God over 3,700 years ago. But Jesus said in Matthew 5, I do not think that I came to abolish the law or the prophets. I did not come to abolish, but to fulfill. Jesus didn't undo the Ten Commandments. He fulfilled the Ten Commandments. You're not under law, but under grace, Romans 6 says. So people say, oh, therefore we don't have to care. No, if I'm under the grace of Jesus, I ought to care more about the law of God. Because it's no longer Trey trying to live up to it. It's the Holy Spirit of God inside of me who's guiding me to live up to this. I've given you leadership principles every week from the book of Exodus. Seeking to be spiritual leaders, we need to know that effective kingdom leaders desire instruction from their Creator. How dare I be such an arrogant jerk to tell God I don't need His help? I desire instruction from my Creator. I understand that God's wisdom is protection. I understand that God's law brings joy. I willingly learn and I willingly obey God's law, and then I apply His divine truth to earthly decisions. Now let me finish up. I gave you a bunch of voter stats in anticipation of the election. I'll give you a couple of voter stats looking back at this election. And I want to apologize for the wording of this. This is a political pollster term. They use the term white evangelical voters. Now we have a lot more than white evangelical voters in our church. This is the term that pollsters use. The white evangelical voter, again, that's the term the pollsters use, voted for Trump 81 to 16%. Largest margin of voters of that category since 2004, and it's even greater than the re-election of George W. Bush. That was a big part of the swing state voters, and here's what a lot of voters had to say during the, it's the third bullet. Americans who attend religious services weekly favored Trump 56 to 40. Monthly worshipers 49 to 46, Trump over Clinton. Then it says, more evangelical voters planned their pick out of distaste for the other candidate rather than enthusiastic support of their choice. So 45% of voters supported Trump said they were voting for Trump, 51% that said they were voting against Clinton. Those are the facts. Evangelical voters, according to ABC News, voted in greater numbers in this election than maybe ever before. So we'll finish with the words of Jesus from Matthew 22. He was asked, what is the greatest commandment in the law? And Jesus said, you love the Lord your God with all your heart, with all your soul, with all your mind. Oh, by the way, that's the first four commandments. And then he said, you love your neighbor as yourself. That's the last six commandments. What's the greatest commandment in the law? You love God and you love one another. You devote your heart to Jesus and then you let Jesus live through you every day. Do the commandments still matter? Yes, because Jesus is the giver of the commandments. Let's pray about it. Father, my prayer for America today is that you will bless our new president, that you would call him to a deep love for you and a deep love for the scriptures. My prayer for American Christians today is that we will love you, that we will obey your word, that we will obey your commandments, that we will represent Jesus well, that our hearts would be pure, not just our actions would be pure. God, would you bless our nation because our nation is devoted to you. Would you call the followers of Jesus to love you and serve you more? Would you call those who do not know Jesus to love him and serve him today? Father, thank you for the privilege to live in this land. We lift up our leaders and our nation to you because you are the one true King. Hallelujah, Lord Jesus. Amen.
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22: 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Ephesians is a letter the Apostle Paul wrote from prison to the church in Ephesus, showing every believer who they really are in Christ. And here Paul wants us to know we've already been blessed with every spiritual blessing in Christ. You see, so many of us feel drained, run down, and barely getting by. But the truth is, everything we need has already been given to us. We're not waiting on more, we just need to reach out and take hold of all that God has for us. So today, Pastor Jack teaches that God has blessed us, meaning it's already done. So if we're just getting by, well, it's not because heaven ran short. It's because we haven't tapped into all that's really ours in Christ. Now with his message called We Are Blessed in God, Part 2, here's pastor and Bible teacher, Jack Hibbs.
24: Right now, the book of Ephesians, beginning in chapter 1, and we're going to cover verse 3 tonight, and maybe half of verse 3 then. You guys, verse 3, Ephesians 1, Blessed be the God and Father of our Lord Jesus Christ, who has blessed us with every spiritual blessing in the heavenly places in Christ. And we are still talking as we were last week. We are blessed in God. No doubt about it. We are blessed in God. And you need to realize that tonight, if you're sitting here or if you're listening and you're feeling, you know what? I don't feel blessed at all. I just feel absolutely zapped, drained, dead, and run down. Then please stay tuned for the next 2.5 hours or so as we see how we can get re-energized and charged by how blessed we are in God, in Christ. There's a great story that came to mind in putting this message together. I heard it years ago through Dr. J. Vernon McGee, and if you hear it through McGee, you know it's got to be a kind of a corny thing. But I got it off the Bible bus, and he's such a great storyteller. A lot of people don't even realize, you know, his program is going so strong and so good. A lot of people don't realize he's dead and in heaven, or alive now in heaven. But he said this story, and I want you to listen to it tonight. He said there was a little boy who went to his mother one day, and he had oatmeal, and he wanted to sweeten up that oatmeal, so he said to his mama, he said, Mama, can I have some lasses in my oatmeal? And she said, well, I'll be there in a minute, honey, and she's preparing the kitchen, and he says, Mama, I need some lasses in my oatmeal. And she walked over to him and she said, honey, what is it you want? And he says, I want some lasses in my oatmeal. And she says, what is lasses? You mean molasses. And he says, how can I have molasses when I haven't even had any lasses yet? And as we get into verse 3, we need to realize tonight that the blessings that are ours in Christ have all been provided. You might be saying, I want more! Well, let me tell you, there is more, and it's been laid out in front of you, and it's available. You don't have to cry out, I want more Jesus. He's been given. We'll talk tonight about the Holy Spirit and how He's available to us. But he's been given. And we don't need any lasses because we've got the molasses. We've got it all in him. In 2 Corinthians chapter 8, verse 9, the Bible says, For you know the grace of our Lord Jesus Christ, that though he was rich, yet for our sakes he became poor, that you through his poverty might become rich. And I know in this body tonight, there are some of you that have an extreme amounts of money, and some of you have middle class kind of money, and some of you are praying that by the end of the service tonight, money will come.
23: But as Americans, as Westerners, you're going to need to right now divorce yourself while we lay the foundation that we're not talking about material things, though God will bless with those, and He has. But even if He doesn't, and even if the economy, which I think is going to crash sooner or later, maybe sooner, it really doesn't matter because of who we are in Christ. There is a power available to us, and there is an existence in Christianity afforded to us that we can walk in the Lord and know Him, that it transcends anything that you and I can experience by threat or by debt or by peril or by sword. And do we know it? If the news comes, what does it do to us? Do we fold up? Many people accept Jesus Christ, and then God, they don't know it, they don't realize it, maybe they're not discipled in understanding, but God will engineer a trial to test their commitment, and many people will give up because they don't realize that just because we're Christians doesn't mean that things are going to be perfect in life. God has called us to be Christians because He's adopted us in Christ before the foundations of the world were ever laid. We'll get that next week in verse 4. But the awesome thing is, no matter what happens, we're going to heaven, man. We're saved. And it's secured in Him. But my question tonight, and I want you to be searching your own heart, and I need to search mine. We are in Christ. That's great. And we have Him. But let me tell you, and let me ask you, do we have, and have we, submitted and committed ourselves completely to Him? Does He have all of us as believers? He's living in me. He's living in you. But am I in Him? Meaning, have I yielded all of the compartments of my heart to Him? In those dark little hallways and closets, have I given Him everything? Or are there things that we're holding back and we're afraid to give Him? For fear that He won't like us anymore? For fear that He'll reject us? Listen, we are such a funny people. The very thing that you're afraid of God seeing and people seeing and your spouse knowing or your friend or your father or your mom finding out about is the very thing that God will just quietly tap on and tap on until you spring it and give it to Him because He just wants to clean it up. He's not going to pull it out and beat you with it. He's not going to put it up on PBS or HBO or whatever that stuff is, and it's going to be gone in Him. He wants to better our relationship together. But as Christians, we are positionally in Christ. That's what this book is all about. But are we experiencing Him practically? It's true that at the moment of our conversion, the Holy Spirit comes inside of us and baptizes us into the body of Christ once and for all. That's what Paul says in Corinthians. But there's more to the Christian walk than what we experience just in that moment. You know, when you accepted Christ, the Holy Spirit came in and you were baptized positionally into Christ, into the body. Now listen, some of you have come from some Baptist backgrounds or some other backgrounds. You might have a hard time with this, but listen carefully. It is true that the Holy Spirit is in you, never to leave you or forsake you. But read your Bible carefully. There is an experience that God has told us about in the book of Ephesians 5:18 and other places in Scripture, that there is another work of the Holy Spirit. For when He comes in you in conversion, it is the word in the Greek, en. He's inside. We spell it I-N. He's come inside. But then as a believer, to have the power to walk as a Christian, there is the coming upon, the EPI in the Greek. The Holy Spirit coming upon you and literally empowering you to walk the walk. Listen, how you doing? I forgot it. I left it on my desk. I today cut out of the Duracell battery package, the little tester that you take your battery and you touch the two ends and you get a reading on it. Well, God, so to speak, does that with us, and we find out how we're doing. Our batteries are checked. And how are you doing? How's your walk? Are you just feeling like you're just barely getting by? Or are you energized like that insane bunny, that rabbit just kind of drives me nuts, but that, you know, I'm envious of that stupid rabbit. I see that little guy beating his drum going across the Mojave Desert. He's just got endless energy. And every time you see that guy, there's that little bunny beating his drum, the Dura, whoever, the Energizer bunny. And God, by the Holy Spirit, wants to energize us daily, moment by moment. It's not the inside working of the Holy Spirit that is done. It's the coming upon experience of the Holy Spirit. That is a subsequent event. And it's not, by the way, you guys, I'm not talking about this thing that some of you might have heard about called the second blessing. Is he talking about the second blessing? I am not talking about the second blessing. I'm talking about the third, the fourth, the fifth, the sixth, the 20th, the 110th blessing. Because in Ephesians 5, Paul will teach us when we get there in a couple months that it is a power that is available to us over and over again. In fact, the very Greek construction tells us that it is a constant need to be filled over and over again with the power of the Holy Spirit. Why am I saying this? Because you and I are blessed and we are not tapping into all that's available for us. Listen to this. We have been saved in Christ and we are sealed in the Holy Spirit, this book will teach us. But listen to Luke 11, beginning at verse 9. Luke says, Jesus says, I say to you, ask and it will be given to you. Seek and you will find. Knock and it will be opened to you. So I say to you, ask and it will be given to you. Seek and you shall find. Knock and it will be open. For everyone who asks will receive, and he who seeks will find, and to him who knocks it shall be opened. If a son asks for bread from any among you, will you give him a stone? Or if he asks for a fish, will you give him a serpent instead of a fish? Or if he asks from you an egg, will you give him a scorpion? The answer is absolutely not, of course. If you, then, being evil, Jesus is saying, not that we're all wicked, though we probably are all wicked. He's saying, though you being a lost human parent, you know how to love your child or friend by giving them something good. He says, you being evil, know how to give good gifts to your children. How much more will your heavenly Father give the Holy Spirit to them who ask? And he was talking to believers when he made that statement. Now, the Holy Spirit was in them, but the Holy Spirit also needs to be upon us in that great empowerment.
0: 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And now, let's get back to today's message. Once again, here's Pastor Jack.
23: And the key to a powerful Christian walk is right here in the book of Ephesians, right here in verse 3. When he says, blessed be the God and Father of our Lord Jesus Christ. And I love this. Father. It's great how God talks to us. And he wants us, as the Holy Spirit writes the Bible through men, he wants to call us, or he wants us to call him Father. Isn't that great? Well, you might say, well, yeah, that's great because I had a great relationship with my father and I can see how God is even a greater Father. Well, what if you didn't have such a good relationship with your father? And that's the mental image, that picture that you have. Well, God says, take all that kind of stuff, set it off to the side. I'm your father. Did you have a good father? I sure did. Well, then I'm going to be a better father. Did you have a bad father? Yes, I did. Well, then I'm going to be a good father. So you're going to know the difference. And isn't it great? He says, blessed be the Father. And that's our Father forever. And by the way, since Jesus Christ came incarnate, it's the Father in relation to Christ forever. There's a family unit that God has seemed to establish. He seems to enjoy that. But the word is blessed. Listen to this word. It means to be well spoken of or to be well off. Now, when I think of the word well off and the Greek meaning to this word blessed, when I When I think of well-off, I think of Corona Del Mar. I think of a house on the beach. You know what? Didn't you guys feel guilty today? Was not today. Was not the sunrise. The sunset. And every moment in between today, perfect, beautiful. It was one of the most beautiful days I've ever seen in my life today. And you could see from the mountains to the ocean today. It's incredible. Snow on the mountains. People skiing with shorts on. This is a weird world we live in here. The rest of the world is freezing to death. And many of you thought about ditching work and going to the beach today and surfing or taking your boat out. Shame. Outrageous day. Blessed of God. Now, those of you who get the tapes back east, you are blessed of God too. But if you really want to be blessed. Just an absolutely perfect day. And there's the kind of day like it was today where the air was kind of crisp in the morning and it was just a little cool in the evening, but there's that breeze that's going across your skin that's saying, beach. Balboa. Corona Del Mar. And it's just, when I think of well off, I'm thinking about just being like that at the beach, just enjoying God's blessings. And it says here that God is well off, that He's blessed. Why? Because we're going to see that it's in Christ that He purchased us. And that turns Him on. That no matter how you look or what you're feeling or what you're thinking, God is so in love with you that He's blessed to have you. He's well off. Now, this word also means in its truest form that He is blessed, meaning that His very nature, His very character, listen, God is always blessed. It's the way He is. But what's exciting to me is that it says, blessed be the God and Father of our Lord Jesus Christ who has blessed us with every spiritual blessing. Look what it says, in heavenly places, in Christ. You know, in Christ appears 5 times in this chapter alone, 10 times in the book, just in Christ. Then there's in Himself and in the Spirit and in God. The whole book is about us being in Him. And if you're a believer tonight, that's exactly where you're at. God our Father, God, yes, supreme being over all. Father, yes, because Jesus came in the flesh. Listen, Hebrews chapter 5, verse 8, you ought to jot it down right next to verse 3. Hebrews 5:8 says, though He was a Son, Jesus, that is positionally God incarnate, yet He learned obedience by the things which He suffered. Did you hear that verse? That's about Jesus Christ. Though He was a Son, yet He learned obedience by the things that He suffered. And listen, so will you and I. That's why this verse 3 is so important. You are blessed in God. And you better hang on to this verse the next time a trial hits you upside the head. We're blessed in God. So is Jesus, but He suffered. This is a thing that you will not find in your little promise scripture that you can buy down at the bookstore. It will say, or it will not say, all those who live godly in Christ Jesus shall suffer persecution. Or it's through much tribulation that we inherit the kingdom of God. You're not going to find that in one of those promise books. But if we understand God the way we ought, there are things that you and I will only learn through suffering. Jesus, isn't it amazing that Jesus in the flesh learned obedience by the things that He suffered? And you're thinking, could God learn something? God cannot learn anything. He knows everything. But Jesus, who is God and taken upon Him the form of a human incarnate, there's that thing that we mentioned before, the kenosis. It means that He willfully laid aside, hear me carefully, He didn't stop being God, He didn't stop being all-powerful, He laid aside certain tools. In other words, He had tools in His hands, and He put them in His belt, His work pocket thingy, you know, somebody help me. What, you know those things? Your construction dealy bopper that you put your nails and your hammer in. They were available to Him at any moment. He wasn't less. When he was born as a baby, he was still the creator of the universe. It's amazing. Jesus the creator. When we say that we're blessed in God, what is it that we mean? It says in verse 3 here that he has blessed us. Past tense. He has. He's given it. So why are we missing it? Why are we hurting? Lack of appropriation is what's going on. He has given it to us. Not only that, but every spiritual blessing. Number one thing I want you to realize, it is all

0: Have you ever noticed that? That you just got the peace of the Lord. You had your time with God and things are just, you know, you just know that the Lord is with you. And you get to work and things are going nuts and people are freaking out and you're just kind of like, oh, wow. No raises this year? Oh, well. I had somebody ask me, this is way back. And I just started at Baxter. I was just a punk. And they were paying me this amount. And come to find out, like, 2 months went by and they had made a mistake. And they were supposed to be paying me more. So they called me in the office and I thought, oh man, I got 3 month probation. I didn't even make it through my 3 months. And I go in there and I sit down and the guy's going, we don't know how to tell you this. Well, just go ahead and tell me. Well, here, hands me this piece of paper and it's just a check. Wow, what's the deal? I thought, oh, I'm out of here. And he goes, well, we just messed up your pay scale totally and this is back money and we just made a big mistake. We're so sorry. And I went, wow, far out. So when I walked back out in the lab, everybody goes, what happened? What happened? Oh, they just gave me money. And it was great because a couple of guys went, cool. And a few people went, what do you mean they gave you money? And they've all been out of shape. And from that point on, every time I had a review, I'd come out of personnel going, oh, man, God, I'm so good. And then go, what? Nothing. Just God is so good to me. And they probably thought by the time I left there, I was making millions, you know. So funny. But you have that day. You go to work and things are falling apart. Hey, praise the Lord, man. What's going on? And people will hate you for having peace. It drives them nuts. Come on, man. Don't you realize what's going on? Yeah, I sure do. I heard what the guy said. Well, don't you know what it means? Yeah, I do. God just has a better job for me.
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2: 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And so we might need to repent of that and get to church on Sunday and mingle with the brothers and sisters. And there's no doubt that doing that helps us grow deeper in you. So, Father, we lay it all out before you, and may you find our worship sweet. In Jesus' name, amen. 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It has been so good to be with you today, and I pray you find yourself in the grace and mercy of our Lord Jesus Christ. 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
11: We got breaking news. Congressman introduces articles of impeachment against President Trump.
12: Keeping you informed and engaged, now more than ever. 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
11: It's 2020 all over again, folks. That's right. Well, hopefully not. 2020, it went kind of south. It's not 2020 all over again. I'm Logan Seculo, Will Haynes in studio. Mike Pompeo is joining us a little bit later. And the breaking news today is, yes, many, 26 articles of impeachment have been filed against President Trump. We'll break down what those are, also what it looks like, what the reality is of the situation, and what the reality of that situation is heading into a midterm election in a few months. What it could actually mean if Republicans lose control of the House, lose control of the Senate. What could happen? Best and worst case scenarios, if you will. We're going to break that all down coming in and go through these sort of vague 26 articles of impeachment. But maybe we can ask Will. Will, how did we get here?
13: Well, this is Congressman Steve Cohen of the Tennessee's 9th Congressional District, which is soon to be no more. He will be losing his seat in Congress because of redistricting in the state. He was the Democrat that was the congressman for the Memphis area of Tennessee, a long-time congressman. But here's a quote from his statement. This is after introducing these 26 articles of impeachment. He said, "Trump is clearly the most impeachable president our country has ever endured." That is great line. because
11: the most impeachable.
13: It's like, what kind of scale do you have of like this guy not as impeachable? Like George Washington, not as impeachable. Most impeachable.
11: I like that they're even thinking about that.
13: Yes,
11: even just the word, there's a
13: scale
11: most
13: of impeachability.
11: Yeah, that's like, you know, what you get in your yearbook. Or
13: most impeachable, it's a superlative.
11: Or, like, or
13: yeah.
11: It's a side award at a beauty pageant.
13: Uh-huh.
11: You know, oh, well, I'm sorry. We have miscongeniality.
13: You didn't
11: we have
13: win,
11: most but... impeachable over here. And we know Trump loves a good beauty pageant.
13: That's
11: phone
13: right.
11: lines are open, 1-800-684-3110. I do want to break down some of these. I mean, the first one is just straight up undermining democracy. So let's start there. If that's your article one of the 26 articles, what do you think? Give me a call. I'm going to break them all down. There's 26 of them. And they kind of, if number one is the generic undermining democracy and then slash sowing doubt in elections. That's article one. And then we'll break down all of it from there. Some of them are very specific. Some of them are so annoyingly generic. But again, you don't want to laugh all of this off because we know they have been successful in this before. Obviously, they were not able to remove President Trump from office. We obviously, my dad and brother were involved very much in that situation that all went down in 2020. However, it does take a lot of time. It does take a lot of resources. And trust me, you don't want to go through it. It's not like this is a show when an actual impeachment trial does take place, and we know there are real consequences that are coming forward in this midterm election. I want to hear from you about that, as I said, at 1-800-684-3110. Now, the ACLJ obviously defends a lot, and right now we are trying to activate you. It's a Friday, always good to head into a weekend with a whole new group of ACLJ champions. I'm going to ask you, if you have not yet, maybe you're a one-time donor, maybe you've given before, and I appreciate that so much, 99% of you plus give one time a year, two times a year, and know that that means a lot of us. Those who donate, by the way, most people do not donate, but if you are one of the donors. But a very small, select group of you have become ACLJ champions over the last few years. People who say, you know what, monthly automatically set me up to give monthly. I want to create a baseline for the ACLJ to keep going. Because of that support, the ACLJ never has to bill a legal client. We never have to charge you for this show. There's no paywalls on our website. I know you hear me say it a lot, but it is true. So I'm going to encourage you today to go to aclj.org/champions or just scan that QR code you see on the screen right now. Just do it today. Become a champion. And again, champion is, there's no limit. And there's obviously, there's no, I think $5 is the lowest. And that's just because of processing fees. So $5 and up a month. Become an ACLJ champion today. Know that we'd really appreciate it. As I said, phone lines are open. We're going to break down all these articles of impeachment when we get back. We got a little bit of a longer segment after this very short break. 1-800-684-3110 to be on the air. Become a champion.
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11: Welcome back. Are you ready to walk through these 26 articles of impeachment? Do we do it in order? Do we do it by our favorites, Will? Because I know you got
13: like
11: some
13: to
11: top,
13: cherry pick
11: you
13: them.
11: Got some
13: yeah.
11: top tier. Because some of them are just like, I mean, I think we can rock through them. But of course, as I said, article number one is the most, if you say President Trump is the most impeachable president, then I understand your first one is just generically undermining democracy.
13: Well, those are the categories,
11: well,
13: right?
11: I know,
13: so,
11: it
13: because
11: breaks
13: then
11: down.
13: There's like three abuse of powers after that, and then violation of oath. So that's the first thing is, yes, the category, and then the stipulation
11: sowing
13: underneath the category.
11: Doubt in elections is the article one. Then it goes, of course, yeah, like you said, there's a breakdown on each. But, Will, I know you have a favorite, which is, look, got to get on them. They were making a last-minute adjustments.
13: Right, and even to the order, because number 19 is specifically attacks on a free press, and then the specifics of it is banishing reporters from the White House for disfavored coverage. I mean, this is a recent event that he's able to amend this entire list of 26. Was it 25 just a few days ago? And he was just now ready to drop
11: 25
13: it?
11: 25 is cleaner. So I think you're probably right.
13: Yeah. Well,
11: however,
13: that's true.
11: Y'all also in our packet here decided, you know what Logan's going to need to be able to do? Read Roman numerals. So you guys gave me 26 Roman numerals.
13: Not you, actually. Not our team. That is the esteemed congressman himself.
11: You couldn't have told the chat bot, hey, turn this into normal bullet points with numbers. Instead, I'm going to have to go in order because I'm not sure if I know what, you know, some of these are.
13: Well, I mean, it did take me a minute when I saw XIX yeah. for number 19. Yeah. I'm like, what is
11: like, this is the Super Bowl 10? We got to deal with now.
13: And I give up on that. Yeah. My son reads, like, history of football. He has this football encyclopedia. Uh-huh. And it'll be like, The Cowboys won X Super Bowl. It wasn't X. That would be 10. Yeah. But it's like, and I go, man, that's so long ago. One, and I don't know these Roman numerals. Yeah. I just say they won the Super Bowl at some point in time.
11: Yeah, that's why WrestleMania eventually abandoned the Roman numerals. Like, we're not going to do this to our audience. But let's go through some of them. Undermining democracy, like I said, number one, I'm going to go in order because there's no way I'm going to be able to do this. Article two, abuse of power, waging war on Iran without congressional approval. By the way, if one of these, like, spikes your interest, give me a call. Phone lines are open. We got a few lines still open. 1-800-684-3110. Like, if one just really gets you going, you got something to say. Article 3, abuse of power. And I have to say, this is one that's interesting because I don't feel like we hear about it much. After the war in Iran started, I feel like we kind of forgot about Venezuela. We kind of forgot about Maduro. We kind of forgot about all that. That whole thing kind of went away. Obviously, it's still very active, and we have had great success there. But Article 3, abuse of power, extrajudicial killings in international waters of Venezuela. This was like the boat bomb.
13: Now, I have a question about this one.
11: Okay.
13: So maybe you can clear this up, because he says extrajudicial killings in international waters of Venezuela. Were they extrajudicial killings of Venezuela in international waters? Because if it were international waters, it's not Venezuelan waters. You see what I'm getting here? Like, I think they had time to amend the list, but didn't correct their grammar here.
11: Oh, yeah. Well, grammar police, Will's coming at you. Number four, abuse of power, deploying military forces against United States cities. So I assume that is when they'd start, like, the crime raids, like the, we're going to make sure people aren't getting killed on the streets of Washington, D.C.
13: And they sent the National Guard, and specifically Memphis, remember, actually, the governor of Tennessee, Governor Lee, partnered with the president and sent Tennessee National Guard to Memphis. So this would have been his district.
11: Yeah, I think people maybe didn't hear that before. The congressman that put this forward is the Memphis District Congressman.
13: Currently. He will be out of a job January of 2027.
11: Is that due to?
13: That's due to the redistricting. So they kind of split up that. And I don't even think he attempted to run for one of the districts that he now would have been able to represent.
11: So this is kind of a last-ditch effort to try to do something, at least with your career. Like, I love Memphis, Tennessee. But I think it desperately needed some love. I think it needed some help. And look, I think there's some controversy surrounding sending the National Guard. I think you can, we can have that debate and also go that these cities needed a lot of help. Chicago, Memphis. Again, we don't live that far, a few hours from Memphis, Tennessee. We used to go there multiple times a year, always fun. And I feel like in more recent years, we've scaled that back, especially with children, because it has become a more dangerous area. And it used to be sort of, well, the tourist areas were fine. And then this, and it crept and it started to get kind of worse and worse. And unfortunately, again, a city that I really, much like a lot of these, I know you hear me talk about it. It's not like I'm sitting there bashing any city, but there are plenty of cities with a great, a lot of culture, a lot of art. Memphis, New York, Los Angeles that I love. And sadly, we've seen overrun with crime and overrun with a lot of destruction. So, of course, going after President Trump for doing something about that. What room and number were we on here? We were on...
13: That was specifically number four. Okay. That's IV.
11: So this one is interesting. So this is one that went to the Supreme Court. We can kind of debate this a little bit. And that was the Birthright Citizenship Executive Order, violation of oath.
13: Well, so this is what's interesting, right? Is that...
11: inevitable conclusion.
13: Right, the separation of powers worked for his desired outcome. The congressman's here.
11: Right, President Trump lost.
13: Right, so how can you impeach someone for doing an executive order that then the correct process of the separation of powers played out?
11: It's overturned.
13: It's not as if then he's saying, no, still, you have no citizenship.
11: Just because he had the idea.
13: Right.
11: That's like really what you're
13: crime,
11: saying.
13: Essentially, yeah. Then you can be impeached for coming up with new policy. And that's where I think... Well, yes, that's 100% what they're doing. If you are a conservative president, if you are President Trump in this point, your ideas, your policy is impeachable. That's where it goes back to his line of saying the most impeachable president our country has ever endured. That's because you dislike him the most is the only real rationale there.
11: Yeah. And look, that's five. We made it through the top five here. Not necessarily top five, but the first five, plus your 18.
13: This is like Logan trying to get to calls in the final segment.
11: Well, I'm going
13: to
11: take a call. I want to actually move this because I was boring myself. Let's go to Warren calling in line one, who is an ACLJ champion. I don't want him waiting too long. Go ahead, Warren.
0: Appreciate you guys very much, and that's laughable when these guys bring these articles of impeachment with the stupid list. But like we were saying, we knew it was coming, but they talk about disenfranchising voters. And they want to put their foot on the scales again right before the midterms by bringing about a ridiculous impeachment that they know won't go forward.
13: Well, Warren, here's one thing I have to say about this. I think the congressman knows it's not going to go anywhere because he won't be in Congress if the House goes back to the Democrats. He will no longer be a congressman. So he's trying to get his last little moment in the sun by introducing these before the midterms, get a headline, and then he will fade away as a member of Congress. I think this also tells you something about, we talk about the Democrat brand being in shambles and that they are having a lot of infighting. One, that doesn't mean they're not necessarily going to win and win big in many places.
11: We're
13: going to
11: win
13: the midterms.
11: And win big. Well, I think Trump infiltrated your brain right there.
13: A little bit. Yeah. It's because I've been reading these impeachment articles and that's the 27th infiltrating brains. Is what he has done.
11: So winning big.
13: That's right. But really, you have two factions. There's a fork in the road for Democrats right now. You have the DSA faction and you have the TDS faction. And this is where those that are looking ahead, even if the policies aren't something that many people agree with or that the leadership agrees with, the leadership can't get over President Trump. They can't get over their own disdain for him and saying he's the most impeachable president ever. And what are you seeing? You're seeing those old guard Democrats, the ones that are of that faction, are the ones losing because the DSA faction of the Democrat Party is moving beyond Trump. They aren't making everything about him. They are making it about policies that could be very dangerous to the American people, but that's what's starting to win. Looking beyond President Trump. And those that haven't, like Congressman Cohen here, he didn't have an opportunity to then look at a different district and say, maybe I can win here, even in a primary. So I think that should tell you a lot about the two factions. And the one that's winning isn't necessarily better for the American people.
11: Hey, I have a question for you. We got a minute and a half left until we go to a break here. And then we get back. Mike Pompeo is going to be joining us. We're going to be talking about a bit of what's happening with the UN. And of course, the multi-day meeting now with Xi Jinping, the head of China, what that looks like. in terms of why, like, what can we accomplish with these meetings with Xi Jinping? And again, a look at what's going on with the UN situation, whether that is how the Iran delegation has been working. There's a lot to break down, some interesting videos to show you. We're going to do all that. Do you want me to lead you through the rest of these articles of impeachment? We got 20 more to go, or 19 more to go. I'm going to leave it in the hands. Maybe we can throw up a poll. Well, I don't know. But we can throw up and just say, put it in the chat. Do you want me to keep doing this? Or are you bored after the first five? I'm okay. You know, you're not going to hurt my feelings. What do you think? When we get back, do you want me to keep going through this? Let me know in the chat. And again, if you have a question or comment related to this, and even what impeachment looks like when you are heading out of a midterm election, give me a call, 1-800-684-3110. That's at 1-800-684-3110. As I said, this is the end of the week and always an important time to support the work of the ACLJ if you can. We've had an amazing month so far. Again, this hasn't been a big, you know, one of our special months or our matching challenges, all the things that we offer here. This has just been you guys showing up. And I really appreciate that. When we get back, though, we're going to have Mike Pompeo, and then it's just me and Will and you for the rest of the hour. So join us. Of course, we do a second half hour of this show. And you may not get that on your local station, but no, we're always broadcasting live, 12 to 1 p.m. Eastern time. That's on ACLJ.org, YouTube, Rumble, Facebook. We are there. Usually say that later, but I wanted to make sure you are prepped and ready to head into your weekend. We'll be right back with more on Secular.
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11: Secular. Mike Pompeo is joining us right now, and phone lines are open for you if you want to give me a call, 1-800-684-3110. Running through those articles of impeachment, if you want us to keep going, let me know in the chat. But we are joined again by Secretary Pompeo. Secretary Pompeo, obviously there's a lot of talk around not only the UN General Assembly happening right now, but you have the meetings between President Trump and Xi Jinping. Everyone seems to be weighing in on what they think President Trump should bring up, what that looks like. How do you assess something like this and even the relationship between China? Because it is, to me, one of the more awkward ones to watch. Because on one hand, we do an incredible amount of business with China. And on the other hand, it seems like we sometimes treat them as a villain. And then on the other hand, we're giving them trophies and a war. It's just confusing, I think, to the American people.
23: Well, first of all, it is confusing. It's a very complex, difficult relationship. And by the way, sign me up. I don't need to hear the articles of impeachment. So if you're looking for a vote,
11: all right, there you go.
23: I'm against
11: you, it. You get double.
23: Look, with respect to the Chinese Communist Party, we have a deep economic relationship with them. But we can see we became very dependent, and they use that as leverage to do nasty things to the United States of America. And General Secretary Xi Jinping is intent upon global hegemony. He wants to first take Taiwan and the Pacific. But we need to make sure that we do all the things necessary to protect the United States of America from all of the things that they do, not the least of which is that today, as we sit here, they are supporting the Iranian regime and providing them with dual-use technologies, satellite imagery, many things that are putting our soldiers, sailors, airmen, and Marines at risk. And that's just unacceptable. And I'm confident President Trump has told him that, and I hope that General Secretary Xi Jinping will conform to that.
13: Mr. Secretary, I think, one, this is a unique opportunity for even our audience, that this is a week where you've had the UN General Assembly, as well as a state visit from China that has had all of this. As someone who was the former Secretary of State, just what kind of, I mean, obviously a lot of work, but what does this week look like? I mean, it is both the two biggest events that a State Department, that the diplomatic corps could be facing, and they're at the exact same time this week. It's been wild to watch, and we've obviously covered a lot of it, but from your perspective, knowing all the work that goes into that, knowing all of the minute details that you have to ensure on both ends of this, what do you think it's like?
23: So that's a great question. It's crazy busy, and lots of preparation goes into helping the president be successful this week. So both with his visits here in Washington, D.C., with the leader of China, as well as all the meetings. Think about that. He was in New York City for maybe 36 hours or so, would have had dozens of meetings during that time. And you have to help get him and his team ready for that. And then there's everybody and their brother in town who wants to spend 5 minutes with America's Secretary of State. And I'm sure Secretary Rubio did his best to meet all of them, because you have the opportunity to get a lot done in a very short time, and you don't have to get on an airplane and go 14 hours to go do that. It was always a very chaotic week, but also I found a productive one when I was serving as Secretary of State.
13: I want to go back to kind of the real work also that's been going on this week. And we did see at the beginning, right before the UN General Assembly, the announcement that there was this agreement with Denmark and Greenland that the U.S. would have more influence over the security of Greenland, and that there'd be some new bases. And obviously, this was a play right before, one, the UN General Assembly, so they could have a signing ceremony, but two, before China came to meet with the president, showing that even behind the scenes that there is work going on to continue to posture the United States in a way that can keep the American people safe, keep the Western world safe, as the battle for the Arctic is very real these days. The timing of that, obviously, you have to get there and get things done. But we've seen since this new administration, the way that Venezuela has been changed completely, the Panama Canal, then you think about this new Greenland move. Are all of these things that the president has stacked up, these real national security victories for the United States, do they play in heavily into the discussions and the nature of this state visit with China?
23: Oh, my goodness, 100%. All of those things that you've described, if you think about how much we have pushed the Chinese Communist Party out of the Western Hemisphere, you identified them, certainly at the canal in Panama, big deal. When the Chinese controlled both sides of the canal and had all the operating capabilities there. The fact that now the Chinese ability to operate inside of Venezuela is enormously reduced. And then people have poo-pooed this agreement with Greenland. I've had a chance to see many of the details there. This is really a step forward, a really good thing for the United States of America. It will turn out to be good for the people of Greenland and Denmark as well, and for NATO. But for the United States of America, we now have the capacity and the duration and the scope to do the necessary there to protect the United States from threats from the North. So all big victories. And Xi Jinping would have seen that the story he tells, right, about an America that is weak and without power, incapable of accomplishing things because it's just making people mad. We have used America's presidential power and diplomatic power in a way that's delivered really good outcomes that benefit the United States and have real costs for the Chinese Communist Party.
11: Well, I don't want to let you go, Secretary Pompeo, until, of course, we got to talk Iran for a second, because I feel like we can't have you on each week without there being some sort of update. Now, the awkwardness that was happening, obviously, at the UN General Assembly, when you have the Iranian regime leaders, not their leaders, but the representatives here, and you have all of this, a little bit of theater happening, whether it is meeting with the Iranian delegation, you have Danny Danone, you know, from Israel, tried to give a Starlink, and him being kind of turned down, and this sort of, you know, kind of viral video moment. You had an awkward interview with Brett Baer as he talked to the Iranian leadership, kind of getting nothing out of him, getting what you expected. Of course, the Ayatollah is doing fine. Of course, he's, you know, just very generic answers. You didn't really get a whole lot. That relationship, I feel like when you have that, obviously, on your own soil, has got to be a very interesting one to play off of just sort of this awkwardness of being at war and obviously meeting with them and having these big summits.
23: Yeah, think about this. I'll give you one more awkward piece. When diplomats travel to the United States, they receive protection from the State Department security team. So you had American employees of your State Department with your taxpayer dollars protecting Iranian leaders in New York City. It's bizarre. To say the least. By the way, the very Iranian leaders who are still trying to kill me were protected.
11: Right.
23: Go figure. Your point is a good one, however. Some of this is theater, but some of this is really a chance to message the world. What Prime Minister Netanyahu delivered yesterday, I think, reminded everybody that that genocide is not taking place by the Israelis there in the Middle East. And I think that was an important message for him to communicate to the whole world. And then, you know, we did see the Iranian leadership show up and just lie bald-facedly in the interview, right? The Ayatollah's fine, and we don't want nuclear weapons. Neither of those statements is likely to be true.
11: Thank you so much, Secretary Pompeo, for joining us. Your insight in this, I think when people have to tune into a broadcast, they understand that they get so much out of you having that experience and being able to weigh in, even independently now. I think it's even just as important, more important even, because you can see what, you know, we're able to work on from a much different perspective. So thank you for joining us today. With that, this is going to end our first half hour. Like I said, the second half hour of the broadcast rolls on. We do this show fully live, 12 to 1 p.m. Eastern time, Monday through Friday. If you don't get us on your local market, or if you just want to change it up, you want to see our pretty smiling faces, go to ACLJ.org. Go to YouTube on Rumble. A lot of you watching right now, by the way, and not a lot of you are calling. We got phone lines open for you, folks. All of them. I'm going to be honest. More people watching this show right now than have watched this week. But none of you picking up the phone. Do you want us to keep going through these articles of impeachment? I'm also going to make this your last call to tell me one way or the other. I know what Secretary Pompeo wants, but I see some mid-chat.
13: But here's also the thing. If you don't call in, we're going to keep doing the impeachment articles. And so that's up to you.
11: And I'm going
13: to
11: just keep reading the Roman numerals out, but like by the letter. So like X, 3, X, I.
13: There's no 3, Logan.
11: There's a 3. Be right back.
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4: Now, more than ever, this is Seculo. And now your host, Logan Seculo.
11: Welcome back to Seculo. The second half hour starts right now. Will Haynes is joining me in studio. If you're just joining us right now, yes, articles of impeachment were filed against President Trump. No, this is not a repeat from 2020. This is happening right now. 26 articles of impeachment. And we broke down the top five, top six. We kind of left it up to y'all whether we're going to continue going. I'm going to rock it through those top five just so you at least know. Undermining democracy, abuse of power that's waging war on Iran without congressional approval. Killings in international waters of Venezuela / abuse of power again, deploying military forces against United States cities, violation of oath with the birthright citizenship executive order, canceling federal grants to punish states for their votes. Man, we need to get into that one. And so many, many more, including even an update, which included the banning of certain press outlets from the press pool. And that is the means that they were working on this just up until the last couple days. I want to hear from you at 1-800-684-3110 on this. When you hear this, do you go, oh, this is just a gimmick, this is a show, or do you have any concerns, especially heading into a midterm, that there could be a successful impeachment of President Trump If things do not go, I'd stay as expected.
13: I've got two others I like.
11: Give me two. Is that quit on. Reading? Because these people, everyone on the chat said, quit reading, Logan.
13: This is Article 16, Abuse of Powers, the category. And it says, political prosecutions of Comey, James, and Schiff. Obviously, James Comey, Letitia James, and Adam Schiff. The hilarity that they're saying, let's impeach President Trump for political prosecutions, because the entirety of the Democrat apparatus was only trying to prosecute for political reasons President Trump from the time he left office until the time he re-entered office. So a 4-year period, and they were aggressively trying to prosecute him for political purposes. We talked about that yesterday, that the House Judiciary Committee put out that report that showed specifically with evidence that the goal of Jack Smith was to sway the election, and he had gotten sign off from the Attorney General. It went all the way to the top, folks. So if that's impeachable, then if Kamala Harris becomes the nominee and somehow becomes the president, can we then turn that around and say, when you were vice president, you were trying to impeach or you're trying to prosecute someone, you're using political power to try and go after President Trump? No, because one, this is ridiculous on the face of it. But two, James Comey was lying. He was leaking. He thought he was above the law. And the same with Letitia James and Adam Schiff. So one, it's ridiculous. But then there's another one here, Logan. This is 22, violation of oath. Free speech and coercing universities through withheld federal funds. He's going all the way back to where, what did we see on college campuses? Individuals, students, Jewish Americans that were being terrorized on their college campuses did not feel safe to walk to class. We're getting locked into classrooms by protesters and people trying to terrorize them outside the door. And so the federal government was saying, you got to protect your students. That's kind of the role of government, is to say, we need to protect the American people. And that's what he's going to impeach them over? From people that were chanting from the river to the sea in the face of Jewish Americans? No, that's not impeachable. That is something that he should have been doing.
11: All right, when we get back, we're going to take some phone calls and break down some of the kind of awkward moments. We have some of them on video, by the way, between the Iranian delegation, Israel, America, Brett Baer doing an interview on Fox News. Let's see some of those. We're going to do that when we get back. We got two lines still open, ACLJ.org, by the way, if you want to support the work of the ACLJ. I think it's an important time to do it. Like I said, it's no special offer time. It's not a double your impact, any of that. It doesn't matter, because all of you are showing up this month. I think you care about the events and the projects and the clients and all of the things that are happening. And trust me, there is so much more coming very soon. I can't wait to share with you. To help create that baseline, you can become a champion as well. That's someone that is a monthly supporter. So do that at any time. Know that we appreciate it right now at ACLJ.org. When we get back, taking your calls, taking your comments, and breaking down a whole lot more.
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11: Welcome back to Seculo. Phone lines are lighting up. Thank you so much for calling. Stay on hold, Mary and Bill, Teresa, Deborah, Susan. We got one open at 1-800-684-3110. I did want to break down a little bit of what's going on. Still, in the UN General Assembly, obviously you have a moment here where you have Iranian delegation, Iranian members coming to meet in America, in New York City, and having to face down American media, having to face down people like Danny Danone from Israel. What is Danny Danone's current title?
13: He's the ambassador to the UN from
11: ambassador
13: Israel.
11: To so he's had a lot over the years.
13: Right.
11: So I'll just clarify. Right. But, and he, we should start with this one. I'm not even sure what the precipice is of this, other than the fact that obviously the internet has been something that has been an issue in Iran of getting, you know, free information out there.
13: Well, during actually Bibi Netanyahu's speech before the UN General Assembly, so the Iranians wouldn't have seen this because they got up with a bunch of their friends like Qatar and the other countries and walked out. Yeah. So
11: Macklemore,
13: what we see is that he's just making sure that he saw the offer from Bibi Netanyahu, who brought up Starlink and held up a Starlink device and said, this should be in Iran so that the people can get news, can see what the outside world
11: they can make the decision.
13: Is saying and make the decision for themselves. But, you know, Ambassador Danone, doing his job as the ambassador to the UN, went over to his colleague, the ambassador to the UN from Iran, and offered him, that's a Starlink in his hand. And you can see if you're watching this as well that he's saying, hey, would you like this? Do you want this Starlink? I'll give it to you. You know, your people can then see what's going on. And the Iranian ambassador to the UN, it will not look at him in the eyes, obviously understanding it's a stunt. Also, I don't know if I were the Iranian ambassador, I would take electronics from the Israeli ambassador.
11: I don't know if you know about this.
13: Because it's like, I mean, we know what they've done with pagers.
11: Yeah, and that's old technology.
13: Exactly.
11: So what can they do with new technology?
13: Right.
11: I mean, you had
13: a lot more space in that device.
11: Yeah, it's still very compact for what they provide. It's a great product. I'm a occasional user of the Starlink product, and I have to say, it may change Iran, but it certainly changed also the Smoky Mountains, getting better signal. You know, if you've ever rented a cabin up there, you're like, oh, if it has Starlink, you're like, oh, thank God, my kid can, you know, play video games now.
13: No more HughesNet.
11: Yeah, right. No more. Look, they may not sponsor us anymore, but say no to HughesNet. No, all right. Phone lines are open at 1-800-684-3110. You saw that video. And do we have some videos, obviously, from the Brett Baer interview? Look,
13: we
11: this
13: do.
11: One's a snoozer. I'll be honest. There's nothing on Brett Baer. He interviewed, who is this with
13: this
11: Iran?
13: This is the president of
11: president
13: Iran.
11: President of Iran.
13: And this was a Fox News
11: again,
13: exclusive.
11: This gets a little confusing because it's the president of Iran, but they got an Ayatollah, they have a royal family. You know, there's all these things in Iran, so we got to make sure that you understand what's going on. This president of Iran sitting down, Brett Baer, much like any other foreign leader would, but not necessarily refuses to answer the questions, but certainly they're a country that's going to be pitching their own propaganda. They're not going to sit there and answer honestly, so you have to take everything with a grain of salt. And I think even when you watch these clips, you'll be like, yeah, I don't really quite believe much of what they're saying. So should we play something?
13: Yeah, this is asked by Brett Baer, the president of Iran, was asked about...
11: Sounded like you just said Brett Baer was the president of Iran.
13: I know.
11: Which
13: I
11: would
13: got,
11: be...
13: I got all convoluted. It's a Friday.
11: I now have that mental image in my head.
13: Oh, no.
11: It's very funny.
13: Well, here it is. The president of Iran being asked by Brett Baer whether or not they want nuclear weapons. Let's hear from him.
10: Do you want a nuclear bomb or not?
12: Not at all. Not at all. Our martyred, esteemed supreme leader, he had announced several times that from a religious decree, it is unholy, it is religiously illegal to have weapons of mass destruction.
10: Deep under a mountain. Why do you do that if you don't want to hide it?
12: We said we're willing to dilute them. It's not a big deal. We are willing to submit ourselves to verification, sir. The problem is that America, instead of conducting dialogue, they descend into the arena by bombing us first, by blocking every pathway. We are ready. This is not the way to conduct yourself on the world stage.
11: Why are they buried under a mountain? Well, we never said that we wouldn't get rid of it.
13: It's not a big deal.
11: It's just
13: there. It's not a big deal. It's just that's where we put it.
11: Do you want a bomb? No, of course not. I mean, I don't even know that America would win it. I mean, I don't think any country would say, no, we don't want to protect ourselves. We don't want to have the option to protect ourselves.
13: We don't have the ultimate weaponry on Earth. It's like, that is one thing we specifically do not want.
11: Yeah, it's weird answers to... clearly not true. He also was positioned and pushed about the current state of the Ayatollah, obviously the son of the Ayatollah, original Ayatollah. And of course, we've not seen him at all. He's not been someone who has been active in the press, has made any sort of public appearance. There's a lot of talk whether he is alive or even, had a lot of injuries that would keep him from ruling. And he's like, no, of course. I met with him last week. He's doing fine.
13: Because in the context of this, one, he's also not like the president of Iran was the highest authority anyways. It's still kind of middle management within the Islamic Republic regime. But at the same time.
11: Not that we haven't heard similar talk, I feel like, out of American government. We're like, no, fine.
13: You thought about like Ahmadinejad.
11: Yeah.
13: Like he commanded the room and was looked at as like, man, everyone knows who that guy is and he's a villain.
11: Yeah.
13: This guy, you're like, don't even know who you are because your last president strangely died in a helicopter crash happened to happen before the first Operation Midnight Hammer. So you look at this guy, you're like, do you have any authority? Your regime is in trouble because now this Ayatollah, is he even there? Is the IRGC actually the ones running the show? So you don't even really know that you care to listen too much to him, but let's go ahead and do it again. This is asked about the Ayatollah. Is he okay? Brett Baer's trying to get to the substance of it. Let's play it.
10: When is the last time you saw the Supreme Leader in person? Is he healthy? Is he able to govern?
12: Precisely, I don't remember the dates, about a month and a half ago. We met in about 7 hours.
10: You saw him in person a month ago?
12: Yes, 7 hours, as I said earlier. We conducted talks.
10: And is he healthy? Is he able to govern?
12: Very much so, completely. The implementation of the policies is in the hands of the administration and the government, but the consultations and the directions come from there.
10: Why haven't we seen a video of the Supreme Leader addressing the Iranian people, addressing this war, even addressing President Trump?
12: Well, this is a process was created in our society, which is the lack of security that was created by the action of foreigners, but the action of aggressors.
11: And look, I don't think that last part is that far off. You know, I understand that idea being like, but why couldn't you do a video? I don't know. Osama bin Laden did videos. I mean, a lot of people did videos. That was in the early 2000s.
13: But there wasn't as much metadata in the videos at that time.
11: There is some security aspect to it that I can at least say there's a grain of truth probably to that side of it. But when you look at when did you see him? I don't know, a month and a half ago. I mean, like you said, we got to give it up to the translator at Fox News, who makes it even more comical.
13: Right. Is he healthy? Able to govern?
11: I don't know.
13: Yes, very much so. Completely.
11: Yeah.
13: We spent 7 hours together.
11: It's like Jackie Mason doing the, I don't know. He's fine. He's good. He's fine. Yes. I mean, I met with him yesterday. It was good. When was it? 7 hours. We talked about many things.
13: Right.
11: What things specifically?
13: Right.
11: I don't know. It was a long time ago. 4 weeks, 6 weeks. Who knows? look, that's the real situation, though, at hand. That's what we're dealing with in New York City right now. I mean, in New York City right now, we have a situation where Americans, Iranians, the Israelis, I mean, look, good on them for pretty much everybody showing up, even if they did walk out of certain rooms, because you would think sometimes in these wartime situations, now what happens with some of the other war countries, like Russia and Ukraine. We know that Zelensky was here.
13: Right.
11: So Russia said that they're not allowed?
13: I believe Russia has an ambassador here. Putin did not come. Probably a wise choice for him.
11: They didn't arrest Netanyahu.
13: That didn't happen. We heard, that we tried. and found that legally we as the city of New York cannot do that. But, you know,
11: we cuffed him. He Samsoned out of him.
13: Oh, that'd be, I'd like to see that. Yeah. That'd be like a good
11: power take.
13: Right. But you did see even Mamdani decided that he was going to put out a video calling out Bibi Netanyahu. Bibi Netanyahu also kind of poked the bear there and said, I'm not arrested. So there has been a lot of storylines at this UN General Assembly that you don't normally have. You normally have like one main headline and maybe a couple subplots. This has been like all
11: kind of fun.
13: Yeah. It's one of the first times the UN General Assembly has been kind of must-see TV for many different reasons.
11: Like maybe I'll go next year. Maybe I'll like get a ticket.
13: I don't think you just get a ticket.
11: Oh, StubHub. They got everything.
13: Oh, okay.
11: Yeah, that's an ad read right there. I just had this product placement. No, really. That's a joke, by the way. Look, we got two lines open. I want to take all these calls. So, Marion, Bill. Those are some classic callers, though, by the way. Marion and Bill. They're like the goats. Then you got Teresa. You got Patricia. We got two more lines open. I'd love to hear from you today. Help us end this week strong. Go into ACLJ.org. Become a champion if you're not already a champion. Like Marion's a champion. So guess what? Marion gets to be on the show first. So Marion's going to start us off. And again, phone lines are open for you at 1-800-684-3110. Again, 1-800-684-3110. We can talk about any of the topics that we discussed today, whether those impeachment filings, whether that is what's happening in the UN.
13: Logan's Jackie Mason impersonation.
11: There you go. Yes, very good.
13: Welcome to the all-new ACLJ app. Expert analysis and insight big tech can't censor. 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
11: All right, we made it here, folks. Only 8 minutes left until the weekend for us. Man, we got other work to do. But for as far as these people know.
13: Sure.
11: I want to kick things off with some calls. Let's go to Marion in Texas. I told you you'd be first, Marion. ACLJ champion, longtime caller. Go ahead, Marion.
16: Thank you. That's why I love being a champion, because I get a little priority and I appreciate that. I wanted to say that impeaching Trump has to be the most absurd and nonsensical thing that I've ever heard in my lifetime. And you guys are helping expose all the corruption and things that they're doing. But here's why I don't believe that he should be impeached at all. First of all, he closed the border to where we have no entries anymore coming across the border unless they're doing it legally. He stopped a nuclear threat from Iran, which nobody in the world has even dared to attempt. He's freed 105 hostages in the Gaza Strip, and he also freed the Venezuelan people from a dictator that we went down there and in few hours got him out and brought him to the United States. He's reduced crime and violence to the lowest standard since 1900. He's brought pharmaceutical drugs down to the lowest price. We have the best prices in the world now, whereas before we had the most expensive prices. He stopped 8 potential world wars, and he's made America the most powerful and prosperous nation on the face of the earth. How in the world anyone can try to impeach a man that has accomplished all those things is beyond my comprehension. And then we even had Republicans voting to have him impeached, and I just don't understand that. But anyway, thank y'all for your show. I hope more and more people become champions, because y'all do a great job. Thank you,
11: Mary, and I really appreciate that.

0: they can't account for all the money we've given them. They openly say that. So the fact that that was a policy dispute that led to a sham impeachment that we know about way too well around here just goes to show that they have lowered the bar so dramatically that that is what they're going to do. And here's another thing. This is Congressman Cohen trying to do this on his way out and get a little bit more press. But at the end of the day, they're going to do this again when Absolutely. He's out of office, because they, if they win the House back, they will, and mark my words, they will actually vote on it and probably impeach him again.
1: Yeah, we got.
0: And here's, I just want to say this, because when you look at the midterms and people say the polls are actually looking better for Republicans, President Trump is going to do a rally in Mobile, Alabama for Alabama's first congressional district. It's a plus 36 Republican district. Someone thinks it is worth the president's time to go to a midterm rally in Mobile, Alabama, where that congressman should be fine by a landslide. Yeah. So something is Something's worrying up. Somebody.
1: All right, I want to take a call. It's kind of about this. I have some comments. Patricia in California watching on YouTube. Line 4, go ahead. Patricia, you there?
2: Yes, I'm here. And I have to tell you, I wouldn't know what was going on in the world if it weren't for your team. I just appreciate that you keep me updated on everything every single day when I tune into you. The other thing is I am really getting very weary of the Democrats pushing this impeachment. I want to know if you think this really, really will impact people's thoughts about President Trump and keeping him in power.
1: Well, Patricia, thank you for calling, and I appreciate your kind words. I think it does a couple different things. It ties up a lot of people from getting real work done. It is an aggressive experience. Trust me, I experienced it somewhat first and second hand with our family being so involved in the impeachment in 2020. This is not something that's, you know, a form that gets filled out and we move forward. These are months and months of preparation and trials and everything that you can imagine, because the end result could be the removal of the president of the United States. So it's treated very much, even if they know they can't even pass it likely, it is treated very much like it is. So it does tie a lot of people up. I do think it gives a very good talking point to the Democrat voters to say, look, we impeached him again. This is another impeached president of the United States once again. That, you know, how many times did they say that over and over again? So I think that creeps into their minds of maybe people that are Republicans. Probably not as much, but do I think it creeps into the minds of that, you know, few percent that really decide who gets to be the next president, or even just who's going to be your Congress or senator or governor? Yeah, I think it does.
0: Well, and the fact of him getting removed from office, the odds of that through the impeachment process are almost next to nothing. But also after this midterm, they're not campaigning against President Trump anymore. So it is going to be a waste of time, a truly a waste of time. So they can hide the ball and not get anything done for the American people for 2 years.
1: It's a waste of time and a ton of energy.
0: Right.
1: A ton of energy gets spent. Patricia, thank you. Let's go to Bill in Wyoming. Bill, you're on the air.
3: Thanks for taking my call. Yeah, my question about this is, don't they have anything better to do? I mean, there's so much that needs to be done concerning our nation. I mean, I overheard somebody say this some time ago, and I think it's proper. Somebody ought to go to each and every one of them and say, hey, your mother... Go tell your mother she wants you.
1: Yeah, Bill, I appreciate you calling in, obviously having some very interesting feedback there. But again, I do think you're right. Don't they have anything better to do? This is a political ploy now. We said impeachment become a political ploy. It has been. I want to go. Thank you for calling. I want to go to Teresa, who is calling. And hey, Don, unfortunately, we're not going to be able to get to you today. We're just running out of time. Teresa, go ahead.
4: Yes. Doesn't all the Democrat, understand the more they come after it, after more they come after President Trump, the more the mega Republicans are just going to come out and take care of Trump?
1: Teresa, I understand what you're saying, which is, does this motivate? Look, I think the last time when you saw President Trump get arrested and mugshotted, I think when you saw all the things they've pushed back on, I think it does reactivate a base. But as Will said, you're not running against President Trump now. So now it's, you know, sort of the B team, if you will, not any offense to them, but you're not talking about having President Trump does that platform get impacted? Does it impact President Trump himself? It's going to impact things getting done. I think that to me is the big worry.
0: Well, and I think once again, I said this earlier in the

0: show, there's the two faction of the Democrat Party. Those that cannot get over President Trump. They are fixated on President Trump. And then there's the DSA. The DSA are the ones that are winning races against incumbents, against leadership. They are starting to take over. And so those in the Democrat Party that are in leadership that are saying things like, we're going to hold every single one of President Trump's family members accountable when we get back in office. They are losing the plot because they're also losing their seats to a much more radical faction of their party. Those that want no private property, that want big corporations to be owned by the government, that are creeping in with Marxism into mainstream seats and discussions and things of that nature.
1: Don't be creeping.
0: So I think that they would be wise, if they wanted to save their own party, to start thinking about moving on from President Trump.
1: All right, that's going to do it for this week. Thank you so much for joining us. I'm going to encourage you one last time. If you're thinking about places you can support, support the work of the ACLJ. 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
6: Hey, welcome to New Life Live. I'm your host, Brian Perez. Welcome to the show. I'm here today with licensed professional clinical counselor Becky Brown, who's also the president of New Life Ministries, and Dr. Jackie Mack Harris, who is a licensed marriage and family therapist. Good to be on with you two ladies. Jackie, what's on your mind to start us off?
7: Well, Brian, I have been thinking about being understood. Sometimes we confuse understanding with agreement, and I see this in couples and families and even in friendships and often in our churches. You know, someone says, you just don't understand me, or, you know, you're having a conversation and they're like, you don't get it, and it starts to get heated. Well, sometimes what that really means is you don't agree with me, and because someone doesn't agree, we kind of get into this argument. It's two very different things, to agree or to understand. I can understand that you're hurt and not agree with how you're handling it. I can understand that you're hurt and not agree with everything that you did because you were hurt. I can understand that you're angry and not believe everything that you said in your anger. Just because I understand doesn't make it okay to behave badly. I can understand how you arrive at a particular conclusion and not arrive at that same conclusion. And I think one of the greatest gifts we can give another person is curiosity before correction. And so rather than, like, you know, we've said in shows before, rather than be furious, be curious. And so James tells us to be quick to listen, slow to speak, and slow to become angry. Yet when someone we love says something we disagree with, many of us stop listening because we're getting ready for our response. What would happen if instead we said, help me understand how you got there? Not, let me tell you what's wrong. Let me tell you why you're wrong. Not, let's argue about this. And not, here's what you should have done. Just help me understand. And so understanding doesn't require agreement. It does require me to make enough room in this conversation for your experience to exist alongside mine. And too often, we're not able to do that. I find that most of the time when people are arguing, it's because they are trying to get the other person to agree with them rather than trying to understand where the other person is coming from. And we can have two things be true at the same time. My experience and your experience can both be valid. And so sometimes a little bit of room is where the healing begins. Just make room to come alongside a person and try to understand what they're saying and where they're coming from.
8: And definitely don't throw in a, I told you so.
7: I told you so.
8: I knew this was going to happen. Yeah. Why didn't you listen?
7: You never listen.
8: Yeah.
7: You know, people will say, you're not listening. You're not listening. I am listening. I just don't agree with what you're saying. I see it differently. And me seeing it differently doesn't make you bad and it doesn't make me bad. It just means we have two different brains.
8: Yeah.
7: And in my brain and in my experience and in my worldview, this is how it is. And yours is different. Tell me about that. Help me to understand you. Help me to understand where you're coming from.
8: Yeah. Becky?
9: And we can become so much better even when we don't agree. Right, Jackie?
7: Yep.
9: Because it is the dialogue, the conversation. We're going to learn something that we didn't even consider before.
7: Yeah.
9: And we may not land on, okay, we're all going to do the same thing. I mean, I don't know that that's ever going to happen until Jesus comes back. But, you know, we can keep trying.
7: Yep.
8: So much wisdom from these two ladies. It is such a blessing to be on the show with them today. And you're going to be blessed watching and listening to New Life Live. I'm Brian Perez, and we've got Cindy and Michelle standing by. We're going to get to your calls in just a moment. Thank you so much for watching and listening, for supporting us financially, and for telling your friends about us, because there are so many hurting people out there, and we want to help as many as we can, and we want to equip you as well to give them some good advice every now and then. We'll be back.
10: 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You know, one of the hardest moments for a parent is realizing that you can no longer make decisions for your adult child, but you never stop loving them. 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If that's your story, I want you to know something. You're not alone. 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
8: Let us go to Michelle, and then Cindy, you'll be up next. Michelle listens to us on Sirius XM channel 131 in Charleston, West Virginia. Hi there, Michelle. Thanks for calling in today.
12: Hi. Thank you. And those words in the beginning were very good for me to hear about the relationships and how you disagree or do agree. I think that has a lot to do with my situation. I lost my son almost 9 years ago to an overdose. And my granddaughter is now 19, so she was 10 at the time of her dad's passing. Prior to that, I wasn't able to see my grandchildren for 2 years because they were separated. My son went to rehab. There were a lot of things going on. But even over the years, my daughter-in-law, which I love her like a daughter, but we've had different times where we had problems because I believe she was jealous of my sons and my relationship. We were very close. He did lose his battle after two inpatient rehabs and some outpatient rehabs. I wasn't one of those parents that kicked my son out of the house when he lived with me. I couldn't do that. I felt like if I did that, he would be dead before he even actually died. He was holding down a job. He was working every day, paying child support. He couldn't see his children. But after he passed in 2017, I was able to have a relationship with my grandchildren. At first, it was really hard because I was so depressed. I just wanted to die every day.
6: Mm.
12: And that went on for a while. So anyway, I did start spending some time with them, and it was hard. But I did, and my granddaughter and I, when she was little, we were so close. We had a day at the mall every week where we went and bought a new outfit, and then she changed, and went back to model it for the salespeople. But she wanted to spend a lot of time with me. So I believe she's heard a lot,
6: mm-hmm.
12: probably bad things that weren't true. I'm not saying about her dad. I know she went through a really hard time. But they all did, and I felt for them. I really felt for them. But I believe she's been told a lot about me. And over the last 2 years, we've had intermittent episodes where she just didn't want a relationship with me, or she couldn't have a relationship with me. And I understand that she's hurt, but I believe I'm being blamed for what she went through.
6: Wow. And,
9: Michelle?
12: Yes?
9: You've said a couple of times about your beliefs.
12: Yes.
9: Okay. And this goes back to what you were just saying, Jackie. And what's happened is there's such a loss within the family that yes. these beliefs are not life-giving to you or to the relationships. And I could give you all the explanations about how the granddaughter's now in a different time in her life and things do change right. in relationship, but your heart is broken. I can hear it in your tears.
12: Mm-hmm. It's very broken. And my sister talked to her last week because she won't answer my texts. She won't answer my phone calls. And she told my sister that she needs me to be a grandmother and not an advocate for my son.
9: Mm-hmm.
12: And I understand that. I really do. I understand that.
7: But when you say you understand that, tell me what that means.
12: She's angry with him.
7: When she says, I need you to be a grandmother and not an advocate for your son, what do those words mean practically? How would you do that?
12: She told me before that she didn't want to talk about him. So I haven't talked about him with her in over a year. The only thing I did do recently was on National Overdose Awareness Day, I made a post about how much I missed him on Facebook. And I posted some photos. I don't know if she's talking about that. I don't know. But it's just...
7: Have you asked her? Have you asked her? Is that what she's talking about?
12: I've tried, but I can't get her to answer me.
7: Okay.
12: So, Yes.
9: Michelle, what have you done to address your grief? I can hear it is right there. And losing a child is one of the worst things to go through. You've survived 10 years, which is, you know, that's good. And I've worked with parents who have lost children. My own parents buried my brother. It is a journey that is just, it's really hard. And I hear the pain, but what have you done in order to find some help? Have you sought counseling, group work?
12: I've been in therapy since she was 3 years old. I was diagnosed as being bipolar at the time, and I'm medicated. And I felt like recently that I was probably in the best place as far as like a lashing out, because I would do that with a family. And I finally got to a point where I wasn't doing that anymore. But the depression is still bad.
9: Oh, sure.
12: So I do see a therapist. I've seen her for...
9: Right, but here's what I want for you, Michelle, though. I want to shift your thoughts from them right now to your own self-care. You are in a world of pain. If you haven't seen your counselor recently, or even if you have a psychiatrist that's working with your medicine, we have to stay current with all of those kind of things. And when we have big, this is a crisis for you, and I hear it. Losing connection with her feels like losing your son again.
8: Is that how you feel, Michelle?
12: Last week, I thought I just want to go. I mean, I pray for it every day. I pray for God to take me.
9: But God's not done. He's not done, Michelle. You have a purpose to be here. And when you feel better, you can speak into the lives of your granddaughter, your daughter-in-law. This is so important for you to hear, that grief is a lot and you have others that need your presence.
12: Yes. And I have a grandson as well. I have three more grandchildren, but she has a brother. And I know I need to spend more time with him and do things with him, but I'm just so heartbroken.
9: Yes.
8: Jackie?
7: I agree with Becky about your own work, your own counseling, and maybe even finding a grief group. We have life recovery groups, and
8: yes,
7: getting involved in a grief group where you can continue to process your hurt. I imagine that being with your grandchildren without your son just brings him back up, and that they feel that. And that might make it hard to be in relationship with them. They may also have, you know, a sense of they aren't what you're there for. You're there for your son. And you can't do anything about what other people think, but you can heal yourself, do your work, continue to do your work. It's been 10 years, and that probably seems like no time at all. It's just so raw and present. But your healing, I think, is a necessary component in changing the relationship with your grandkids, continuing to do your work. I know you've been doing the work, but continuing to do the work and focusing on how devastating this loss is for you.
9: The hardest part about grief is that it's unique. And so there's not a cookie cutter response. But I love the fact that, Michelle, you're aware enough that you've done some work. This is a really hard place. And when we get in hard places, we need more help. And so sometimes we think, oh, we can only go to the counselor, you know, when the appointment is going on. Like, you know, we've got this scheduled for 2 weeks from now. What I want you to do is I want you to connect with your counselor as soon as you get off the phone with us. And then talk to them about, you know, how this feels like a crisis for you. I know, Jackie, in our practices, we have those moments with clients that life is too much. And we need to offer extra support. And there are ways that we can do that. And Michelle, I think this is one of those days for you.
7: Yeah, sometimes you need to meet with your counselor twice a week instead of once a week. And if you've been seeing them for 16 years, it is probably at that every other stage or maintenance stage. And so you might need to step it up and lock in and really get back to focusing on this grief. And maybe there are some things that you haven't touched on yet that are coming up. Mm-hmm. And as you're doing your work on that, my hope is that there's time, as the time passes, that your granddaughter is able to hear from you and receive your calls. I would keep trying. I would weekly send out a text, hey, just thinking about you. Would love to chat. Let me know when you're up for it. And I would just keep putting out that branch.
9: Jackie, what you said, though, is so powerful, is they know the desperation of the grief, and they may feel this obligation. That's not what Michelle's intent is, but it's the heaviness. And what I've said to so many grieving, not only parents, but also people who are going through grief, the person who has passed doesn't want you to get rid of your life because they lost theirs.
7: Yeah.
9: That we want you to be able to find the way to thrive, to go on. And that way we don't lose two people with one death or more. I mean, there's a lot of times that grief just will implode a family, and we don't want that. We want to be able to keep going. God's got a plan for you, Michelle, and we'll be praying for you. And call your counselor today.
8: Yes, but first we want to send you a couple of tip sheets. So if you can stay on the phone, Michelle, they are called 10 Tips for Healthy Grieving and 12 Steps to Recovery from Grief. 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Johnstown, West Virginia. You can also meet online, but stay on the phone. 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
13: Hi. Thank you for taking my call. And don't be afraid to shut me down, because I'll tend to ramble. But my basic question, I'm 67. I've had lifelong anxiety, not like, I don't think horrible. I don't have panic attacks. I think I manage it pretty well. I kind of know what my triggers are. But I have a daughter. She married an Australian guy. She's been over in Australia for 20 years, so we're always back and forth, see each other once a year. We're pretty close, but she's turning 40, and I'm going at the end of October for her 40th birthday. She's going to have a big party, and this will actually be my first of her birthday in 20 years to spend together. So I'm excited about that. Well, her best friend from Oklahoma is also going. And she wants to show her friend a good time. She wants to show me a good time. So part of her plan is to take us on a 9-hour drive to where the in-laws' boat is harbored and go out on the water for like 3 days. And, you know, do all the water stuff and then come back, a 9-hour drive back to her house. And then I get on a plane and have that long trip back home. And I told her I didn't want to do it, and I would just like to stay at her house and just let them take Lori out, because I've already done a lot of the water activities with them and all these other years. And okay. I don't have to be entertained.
8: All right, Cindy, we do have to take a break. This isn't us shutting you down, by the way. This is just right. We have to take a break, and because we're looking at the clock and it's time for our break. So stay on the phone and we'll continue our conversation with you and take a lot more questions when we return here on New Life Live. Thanks so much for watching and listening today and for praying for the people who call into the show and share what's going on in their lives.
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6: Let's go back to Cindy in Fort Worth, Texas, who says she doesn't want to take that 9-hour car ride to play in the water. She's just like, I don't need to be entertained. You still with us, Cindy?
13: Yes.
7: Cindy, so, When I told
13: my daughter I didn't want to do it, then she just said, she got mad and said, I need to get out of my comfort zone. And I'm like, well, I've been out of my comfort zone a lot, going back and forth to Australia and all the things mm-hmm. I've done. But, you know, she wants to show me the good life that she's living, and she wants to show her friend that. But I'm already thinking, number one, it's a long flight over there. Mm-hmm. And plus, I just got off of a big cruise and a flight to California. And then I'm fixing to make this long flight to Australia. Then
7: how long is the flight to Australia?
13: It's about, depending on which way you go, it's like 16 and a half hours, 17.
7: Yeah, so you're looking at a 16, 17-hour flight there. And then how many days would you plan to be there?
13: Two and a half weeks.
7: Okay, so.
13: I'm in the middle of having a house built, so I didn't want to go for too long because, you know, I've got all this stuff going on.
7: Yeah.
13: And I know, like, I can't overdo myself because then, yeah, my anxiety will really get stirred up. And, but I'm already, like, worried, like, on the 9-hour drive that her husband, which I love my son-in-law, he's a great guy, but he'll wake up at, like, 4 or 5 in the morning, which I don't want to do. They'll be on that long drive. And the only way I can do a long drive like that is, like, listen to an audiobook. Or I listen to these talk shows, sermons.
7: Like New Life Live?
13: I can't listen to yes, exactly. But I can't listen to music. Music, it drives on my, it gets on my nerves, like it makes my anxiety worse. And they'll want to listen to music the whole entire 9-hour drive. And then I'm worried, like, are they going to stop? Like when I'm comfortable, when I want to go to the bathroom or something like that. So it's already a month away, and I'm already worried about these things.
7: So
13: then I'm going to be trapped on the boat.
7: Okay. And, yes. So no. Cindy, I'm with you, Cindy. Did you ask? Can I just stay at the house while you guys go? And she said no to that.
13: She said I need to get out of my comfort zone.
7: And so
13: she knows about my anxiety, and like she's got anxiety too. So
7: it's her birthday, and she wants what she wants.
13: And she goes, well, why are you even coming? And I said, well, I'm coming for your birthday. I want to help you set up for the party and be there for your party. That's all I'm coming for. I'm not, you know, coming to go out. Luxury boat. And
7: is it possible for you to leave after the party and be gone when they go on the boat?
13: Well, I already got my tickets already like bought, and part of the sale price that I got was you had to stay a certain length of time.
7: Okay.
13: But anyway, I just like, should I stand my ground and just say I will stay at their house and take care of the dog?
9: Cindy, I think if you do what you just said, I wouldn't say stand your ground. Don't make this, you know, yes, she wants you to do what she wants you to do. And you can respond with, I understand that you want me to go, and I feel better at home, and this may be my comfort zone, but I am making the 16-hour trip because I want to celebrate your birthday, and I want you guys to have a great time, and I'll watch the dog. And just kind of neutralize it, as opposed to, I wouldn't get, like, even if she says something like, you know, why are you even coming? You already answered that. I'm coming because I love you. I want to celebrate your birthday. You know, this is part of our routine. It could be that it was just a big reaction from her. And I don't think all of the worry about should I go is going to help you. So the sooner you can get this resolved, mm-hmm. the better everybody's going to feel.
7: Yeah, I would just continue to say, you know, after the, you know, 16-hour flight there, and knowing I got a 16-hour flight of sitting going back, I really don't want, 20 hours of being, 18 hours of being in the car.
9: Right.
7: In the midst of that. And so I'm going to stay here and watch the dog, and I'm expecting you all to go and have a fabulous time. Don't right. worry about me. This is what I want. And so I am out of my comfort zone. This isn't necessarily just about comfort. Yeah. This is about, like, there's a that travel is hard on the body, and mm-hmm. and she's not having to do that on this round, right? That's mm-hmm. 32 hours of flight and 18 hours of car travel, not to mention all the other car travel that you'll be doing. And so I would just kind of stick with it and just kind of gently, continually remind her, you know what, I love you, but I'm not here for the road trip.
9: Right. And it's going to be okay. Mm-hmm. You know, I mean, Cindy, when you just keep telling yourself, I'm not trying to fight. I'm going to be there to celebrate the birthday, enjoy being with you, and, you know, just enjoy the travel.
7: And try to keep it light, you know.
9: Yes.
7: Keep your tone light, even when hers is maybe pushing a little bit. Just, you know what, it's going to be fine. You guys are going to go and have a great time. I'm going to be here with the dog. I love you.
9: Right. Right.
8: Just tell her you grew up watching Gilligan's Island and you're afraid of what those 3-hour boat trips
9: no,
8: turn
9: Brian.
8: Into.
9: So,
8: no, that's not going to
9: happen.
8: Never mind. Don't say that. We'll be right back here on New Life Live. Thanks so much for watching and listening today.
0: It's a throwback Big 12 conference opener this Saturday at McLane Stadium as the Bears host the Colorado Buffaloes. 10 a.m. for the countdown to kickoff. 11 a.m. kickoff Saturday. The Bears celebrate their rich traditions and history of Baylor football through the years. And John, Jeff, and Bryson have the broadcast this Saturday on the Baylor Sports Media Network.
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8: So, Cindy, what do you think of the great advice that you heard from Becky and Dr. Jackie? Not from me, because my advice definitely wasn't good. But, Cindy, what do you say?
13: Well, I appreciate the support that it's okay for me to say no, because I am a people pleaser, and I have grown up letting my daughter make all the entertainment decisions, because if we were together, I was happy, and I didn't care what the activity was. So she's used to making all the decisions, so she can be a little bossy. And usually I'm the peacekeeper, and I just go along. But I know this will send my anxiety over the edge, and I just don't want to do it.
9: Cindy, because what part? Telling her or the trip?
13: No, just it's everything that's going on is just too much. I recently helped a friend that had surgery. I just got back on a week cruise out of flying back and forth to California. We're in the middle of building a house. I'm fixing to go help another girl that has Parkinson's for a few days.
9: There's a whole lot going on.
13: And then I got the Australia trip coming up. And when I overextend myself, which I tend to do, then my anxiety get overwhelmed, and I'm just on edge and irritable.
9: What would it be like for you to, you identified yourself as a people pleaser and a peacekeeper. What would it be like for you to say to the friend that you were going to help that has Parkinson's, it's not a good time for me right now. Can I reschedule that? Like, doesn't sound like there's a lot of space in your life, Cindy.
13: I would not do it because I've already told her a couple times I would help her. And it involves like a 3 or 4 hour drive to her house. Mm-hmm. If I say I'm going to do something, I'm going to do it. And I don't want to go back on my word. And so I just, I'll suck it up and do it because, I want to do it.
9: I'm sure.
13: I enjoy her. I enjoy her company. We'll have a good time.
7: Cindy.
13: I'm rushing from one thing to another.
7: So since you've already made these commitments and you're going to follow through with them, then what I would like for you to think about is, what is October, November, and December looking like? And how do I stop overflowing my plate? And the pleaser in you wants to make people happy and serve them. And that is beautiful. But if you've ever flown on a plane, you know what they tell you. You have to put your mask on first, right? And so you've already made these commitments, and it would be more anxiety producing for you to back out of anything. So that means you have to be more careful when you say yes. And it's hard to say no when you're a pleaser, but mm-hmm. you have to think, every time I say yes to something for someone else, I'm saying no to something for myself. And no to peace, and no to space, empty space in my life, so that I can endure this house being built and whatever else is going on in your world is necessary. And so this trip to Australia, maybe you can have that time when they are at the boat be some of that empty space. Mm-hmm. And so maybe saying something to your daughter like, I love you, and I know I usually just go along and that's what's typical, but this time I really need this time to myself and not to be trapped in the car for 18 hours. So I'm really saying no, I don't want to do it, and it's going to be fine. I'm going to be here with the dog. I'm going to rest. I'm going to read. I'm going to journal, whatever your things are. And just as you reiterate that with your daughter, because as you said, she's used to you just going along with what she says. So she might push a bit. Every time she pushes, you're just going to come back with a smile on your face. I love you. And no, I don't want to go. I need to be able to stay here and rest. And my hope is that your daughter can hear you. And hear the need for you to not have to run and jump and play that entire time you were there in Australia. A lot of us think that's what vacation is for. That is me. If I'm going to go on a vacation, I want an itinerary that is packed with things to do. There is also a part of me that is like, yeah, and then when do we rest?
9: Mm-hmm. Yeah.
7: Right?
9: And so, I think it's great. Yeah. I think it's great that Cindy has this self-awareness of, you know, when you describe anxiety and then describe yourself as a pleaser, you know, in attachment wounds, this is what those go together, because we are more relaxed when the other person is okay. And that's where the pleaser comes up. So we can qualify it by saying, if I give my yes, I want it to be yes. But that's really more about, I can't say no, because then that other person is going to be disappointed. But I 100% agree. Go and take the time to relax. But I know that's easy to say, coming from an avoider, not a pleaser.
7: Yes. Right. Yes.
8: And I would say too, Cindy, make that phone call to, well, maybe not right now because of the time difference in Australia. Your daughter might be asleep right now, depending on what time it is. Not really sure. But have that conversation sooner rather than later. Don't wait until the day before. Don't wait until...
9: because it builds up.
8: Yes, yes.
7: And she, in her mind, is planning all the things she's planning with you included.
9: Yep.
7: So whenever you talk to her, each time she's pushing, just, baby, I love you, but I do not want to be in the car for 9 hours there and back and then on a boat sitting. I won't enjoy that. I want you and your friends to go and enjoy that. Just let me and the dog stay back.
9: And Cindy, you might have to practice that in the mirror in the bathroom before you say it to yourself before you talk to her.
7: Yeah.
8: We have a tip sheet we can send you. It's called How to Set Healthy Boundaries. We'll put the information in our show notes there. If you're watching us online, you can order it by calling 1-800-NEW-LIFE. Cindy, stay on the phone and we'll send you a copy of that tip sheet too. Really quick question. Where would you guys draw the line as Christians, as believers? We want to be people of our word. We say that we're going to commit to something, but then there comes that time when we might have to pull out and say, you know what, I shouldn't have signed up for this. I shouldn't have taken on that extra whatever.
7: I gotta admit, I am not good at that. I have learned to not have my plate so full that things are falling off of it. But like Cindy, if I say I'm going to do something, I really need to do it. Once I've made that commitment, I then feel horrible because I didn't follow through. But I have learned that there are times when that is just the case. And as an emotional avoider, I wasn't very good about being in my own feelings, being in my own emotions, and now I am. I don't love it. I do not like the way that it feels when I disappoint someone and I say I'm going to do something and I don't do it. I had that happen last week. I did not make it someplace I said that I was going to be, and I have felt horrible ever since. I don't like the way it feels, but also I couldn't be there. Mm-hmm. And I just, that's, you know, two things can be true at the same time. I couldn't be there, and I feel horrible about it. Mm-hmm. And I think we sometimes have to learn how to sit in our feelings. Feelings are going to pass, and it isn't the end of the world. And it hasn't, you know, it's not the end of the relationship. It's just there's disappointment, and I don't like the way it feels to disappoint people. But I have grown to be able to acknowledge the feeling and not just shove the feeling away or disassociate from it or check out from it. Because in the past, I wouldn't have even recognized that I couldn't do the thing because I would have been so avoidant and disconnected from what was going on inside my own body.
8: Mm. Becky, any thoughts?
9: Yeah, I always have thoughts.
8: Of course, of course.
9: But, you know, I have a pretty good no. I can say no. I can also change my mind and feel okay with it because I know that I am a dependable person. Like, I don't, this isn't like it just happened. I don't want to disappoint anybody either. But I find that if I am able to say clearly where I'm coming from and know that they're going to be disappointed, but know that I can't help the disappointment. I can't control how you're feeling because I have to do something different. I also know that it doesn't reflect on me as a person. And that's not because I woke up yesterday and figured that out. It's taken me a while, but I've learned so much in understanding our attachment styles between the avoider who, you know, there's not language always to say the no or to process the feelings, or the pleaser who doesn't really have a no because it depends on the other person being okay with whatever I'm doing or not doing for me to be okay. And it's, you know, that secure attachment is where we have to continue to lean into, to look and explore. And we have all kinds of opportunities as long as we're in relationship with people.
6: 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And one thing Becky has said yes to is the Hope Together Conference, which begins October 1st. 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
2: You know, it's quite a thought to get on a ship and go anywhere, but to sail the Mediterranean is an immense opportunity. 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
6: So thankful for all the people that we have helped this week here on New Life Live, like Linda, Mike, Bill, Michelle. We just spoke with Cindy a little bit ago, and it's all made possible because of the financial gifts of the people who support this ministry. Right, Becky?
9: Yeah, I don't know how to explain that. You know, people think because we're Christian that it would be free. It doesn't work that way at all. Your gifts make a difference in the lives of everyone who is hearing us right now. And because of technology, we are heard worldwide. We are heard many different times of the day and night because of the different ways that they can hear the program. And here's just one example. Beth writes, I was in an abusive relationship similar to what a woman who had called New Life Live and what she went through and what she talked about. I had so many counselors along the way and God healed me. That's where I was at the time in my life, and now I'm free because of who God says I am. I was listening in the car that day, and it just made me cry happy tears. So not only is it inspiring people to take a next step in their life, but it's also encouraging when we hear the rest of that story. And so when you give to New Life, you are making it possible for people to hear the program, which would then inform them of next steps that they can take for their transformation. And we want to be part of that. You can give today. Brian, how can they give?
8: 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We love it when you can call in, but we know that you can't always do that. So we've set up a couple of other ways that you can get your question to us. Here is one that was submitted to us from Lisa in Dyersburg, Tennessee. She watches us on YouTube and she asks, how do I get my husband's attention to see that our marriage is in trouble? I've been married for 26 years and serving God for 2 years. My husband was raised in church but doesn't go with me. He's very passive aggressive and avoidant. I am extremely overfunctioning and a fearful avoidant. I've been working internally on myself for 2 years. I've begged for marriage counseling. His insurance covers it. Mine does not. I've given him information, and I'm finally learning that I can lead a horse to water, but I cannot make him drink. These days, I'm not even leading the horse, says Lisa. I'm tired of chasing my husband, and I'm just not doing it anymore. He's becoming more dysregulated as a result, but nothing changes in him, because nothing changes. My biggest issue at this moment is the 40 plus hours per week that he spends on his phone. I know it's not porn or cheating. It's just mindless scrolling. Between work, his phone, and sleep, that's 136 hours out of 168. There's no intimacy of any kind, no sex for 3 years. I'm tired of waving the big red, we're in trouble here flag, only to have him ignore it until I get quiet so he can pretend things are fine. I'm a baby's hair away from done here. Jackie, what do you say to Lisa?
7: Lisa, we need you to come to intimacy in marriage with your husband.
8: Yes.
7: Desperately. And unfortunately, from what she's saying, he's probably going to resist that. But that is, I think, the answer. He needs to hear some things from some other people, and so that he can wake up and start doing the work to restore his marriage. She, if she is not in therapy, I would recommend that she get into therapy so that she can be doing her work, because even if the marriage ends, she still has continued work to do. Love that she's now walking with the Lord and has that support as well. And so letting us help her find a Christian counselor to come alongside, I think is a good next step. But absolutely, if they could come to intimacy in marriage, I think that would be the answer for them.
8: Yeah, the next Intimacy in Marriage begins tomorrow in Dallas, Texas. You can find out more about them at newlife.com. But Becky, what would you add for Lisa?
9: Well, I love what you just said, Jackie. And, you know, it takes two. And I am so grateful, Lisa, that you now have a walk with the Lord. But being mad at your husband probably isn't a good witness. So, you know, some of the things that we talk about in Intimacy in Marriage, you know, we talk about the comfort circle. If you've listened to us long enough, you've heard us talk about it, and it is a scripted conversation. I would think that your husband is a little bit nervous, if not a lot of bit nervous, to have a really deep conversation, because you guys haven't done this for 26 years. I mean, it's just now. And then when you talk about not having physical intimacy, or not, you know, because he's on the phone, or that you're, you know, he's always at work, there is a disruption that's happened. And of course, without knowing if you have children or, you know, all of those kind of details. But the main thing is that you both need to have some tutorial about having a real conversation. And if you're chasing him, he's going to retreat more. I would take advantage of his insurance. Let us connect you with the therapist and begin the process. And let me see you there tonight or tomorrow. What day is this? Tomorrow. It'll be tomorrow, right?
8: Tomorrow. It starts tomorrow, yes.
9: I'll see you tomorrow at Intimacy and Marriage. It could be the thing that just makes the difference in your marriage and in your life and in your family. And I know I'm overselling it, but I have seen God work in couples in so many ways. And one particular testimony I always remember is a couple said, we had the first real conversation of our marriage.
5: Wow.
9: And it's because we get into habits, and, you know, 26 years is a long time to have the same conversation. And now, you know, it's changing and he's going, what is happening? What was wrong with what we did for 23 years? So I hope that you'll listen to us, Lisa, and that we'll see you there and it'll make a difference.
8: Imagine having deeper conversations in your marriage than just, how was your day? Oh, okay. I mean,
9: it's life changing.
8: It can be
9: Brian.
8: So much better.
9: It really is. Yeah.
8: Absolutely. So Lisa's been married for 26 years, only serving God for 2 years. So, and we don't know the entire story, but we're wondering if, you know, when people start serving the Lord, sometimes their priorities change or they want to do things different.
9: Right.
8: They want to start going to church more. But yet this was the first 24 years of their marriage was, I mean, they might have had shared interests that no longer interest Lisa. So. How do you-

0: just in my imagination, I imagined that they were married and they had children. And so for 24 years, the children kind of were consuming everything. Children go their own ways, go to college, move out. And now we're left with us.
1: Just
0: the two of us. And now we've got to find our way back to each other. If there were no children and it was 26 years of her fighting for attention and focus from him and then finding Jesus and taking a step back and not wanting to be nuisance and nag, now she's feeling lonely. And so hopefully they'll come to intimacy in marriage and get the help.
1: Yeah. And you can also get the book, How We Love. 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Lisa, thank you so much for sending in your question. And that's all the time we have on today's episode. And we'll talk to you next week here on New Life Live.
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6: I want to encourage you. Don't be ignorant of the schemes of the adversary. When you're moving forward in God, the enemy will come against you. You need to realize what's going on, and you need to go into, like David did, the stronghold.

0: When the battle gets stronger and the enemy attacks, your connection to God, it needs to go deeper. Welcome to Discovering the Jewish Jesus. I'm your host, Dustin Roberts, and today, Rabbi Schneider reveals how difficult seasons can become opportunities for spiritual breakthrough. Then Rabbi shows you how to recognize the enemy's attacks, to find your stronghold in God as a response, and then cling to Him when pressure comes. God's preparing you for something greater. Now here's Rabbi.
1: Beloved, I believe there is a supernatural unction, a supernatural mandate and anointing on my life for breakthrough. And I believe the unction for breakthrough that Father has placed upon my life could be imparted unto you. And I believe that through these teachings, there's an impartation that will flood your life and propel you into greater breakthrough. First of all, in the spiritual sense, also in the material world. We see an example of how to get breakthrough from the life of David. We began last week looking at the book of 2 Samuel, chapter number 5, verse 17 through 25, and a corresponding scripture from the book of 1 Chronicles, chapter number 14. And last week we learned that when David was anointed king, immediately the Philistines, when they heard of it, they attacked him. The truth is that when you are moving forward in Hashem, when you're moving forward in the anointing, when you're moving forward in your faith, in your walk with God, when you're moving forward in your ministry, you should understand that the enemy will respond to that and he will try to stop you by attacking you. And the Lord allows the enemy to respond because there's something about you and I engaging with the enemy and overcoming the enemy's attacks. There's something about us engaging and fighting that causes us to become mature sons and daughters. You see, somehow, Father has ordained that you and I come into full sonship. And when I say full sonship, I'm speaking both of daughters and sons, that there's something that is required for you and I to enter into the fullness of sonship. And what is required for you and I to mature as sons and daughters is that we fight the enemy and overcome. So the Lord ordained that we would have an adversary. Think about Jesus, what happened when he was anointed by the Holy Spirit at the Jordan River. Most of us know the story. Yeshua goes to the Jordan River. He's immersed by Yohanan, John the Baptist. And as soon as Yeshua comes out of the river, the Holy Spirit descends upon him in the form of a dove, and the voice comes from heaven that says, "You are my beloved Son, and in you I am well pleased." The people that were there, John the Baptist, heard the voice saying, "This is my beloved Son, in whom I'm well pleased." The point is that this is when Yeshua was anointed and called into ministry. Now, what's the very next thing that happens? The Spirit of the Lord leads Jesus into the wilderness where Yeshua has to combat the devil for 40 days and 40 nights. And it's not until after Yeshua faced the devil and overcame him in the wilderness that Yeshua's ministry began. In other words, the Lord ordained that before Yeshua's ministry began, he would first have to face the assault of the devil and overcome him. This is why the scripture says that Yeshua was led into the wilderness by the Spirit of God. And then after Jesus faced the devil for 40 days, the Bible says he came out of the wilderness, listen, in the power of the Spirit. He was empowered as he clung to Hashem, as he clung to Father God and resisted the devil's attack in the wilderness. And so this fight that we're in is part of God's plan for our life. When David realized he was being attacked after he was anointed, he didn't give up his kingship. He didn't say, "Well, it's not worth it because if I'm king," because David had just been anointed king. David didn't say, "Well, it's not worth it. I don't want to be king because if I am, the Philistines will attack me and I don't want to have to deal with that." No, instead what David did, the scripture says, he went down into a stronghold. So let's read it. When the Philistines heard this, when they heard that David had been anointed king, reviewing, when the Philistines heard this, that they had anointed David king over Israel, all the Philistines went up to seek out David. Why were they seeking him? To kill him, to destroy him. When David heard of it, he went down to, listen now, the stronghold. When you and I are moving forward in the anointing, the enemy will respond. He'll try to stop us. And I shared a personal example with you last time in my own life. The enemy will respond. He'll attack to stop us. And you and I need to be careful to, number one, recognize that what is happening is an attack of the enemy, whether it's in our circumstances, something goes wrong, or we come up against a wall, or whether it's in our dreams at night, or whether it's our mind starts having all kinds of wrong thoughts. We need to realize what's going on. We need to realize it's not just something that's going on randomly or in the natural world. We need to realize that we're under attack. So when David heard of it, when he realized he was being attacked, he went down to the stronghold. So I want to talk about what it means to go down into the stronghold. But before I do, I want to give you one more example of something that happened in my own life in relation to this. I was overseas in Africa a few years ago preaching the gospel. And as I sat in my little room there, getting ready to minister that day, I noticed that every thought, beloved one, that I was thinking was wrong. My thoughts were wrong about every single person, about every single circumstance. My mind had been bent by the enemy, and I realized what was going on. The enemy was attacking me. He was trying to stop me because he knew I was about to release the gospel and thousands of people were about to get saved. This is what happened to David. I want to encourage you. Don't be ignorant of the schemes of the adversary. When you're moving forward in God, the enemy will come against you. You need to realize what's going on. You need to stand in your place. You need to hold your ground, and you need to go into, like David did, the stronghold.
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1: How do we go into a stronghold? David was going into a physical stronghold. I'm talking about taking the physical and helping you understand that really this is about something spiritual. I've noticed in my own life that when I am up against a big burden, when I'm carrying something great, I will transition into my prayer language. And what's really interesting about this is that I started using my prayer language before I even knew there was such a thing. No one had ever taught me about it. I was not schooled in it and not read about it. But what I noticed was that as a very young pastor, when I became particularly burdened about something that was going on in the ministry, I would just begin to speak to God from the depths of my soul in a language that was not English. And this is called tongues. It's a personal prayer language. But before you get thrown off, let me share with you. I want to bring comfort and understanding, if at all possible, to everybody right now. First of all, a lot of the teaching about tongues has been, in my view, incorrect. Tongues is multidimensional. There are many different types of tongues. For example, when we see in the book of Acts, chapter number 2, that when the Holy Spirit first fell upon the church, those first 120 believers began to speak in tongues. We know the story. 120 believers were gathered together in Acts chapter 2 in what's called the upper room. They're in the upper room. The day of Shavuot or Pentecost had come. which was the day that God revealed his glory to the children of Israel at Mount Sinai 1,500 years earlier. So it's just interesting showing the connection between the Brit Chadashah, the New Testament, and the Hebrew Bible. The same day the glory appeared on top of Mount Sinai 1,500 years earlier with Moses and the children of Israel, to that same day, now the Spirit of the Lord appears in glory again as they're gathered in the upper room. So here they were in the upper room, recalling how Father God, how the God of Israel had manifested himself in fire on top of Mount Sinai 1,500 years earlier and wrote his law on the tablets of stone. As they're thinking about that in the upper room on Pentecost or Shavuot, suddenly a tongue of fire comes upon each one of those 120 believers, and then he fills them with the Spirit, and they begin to speak with tongues. But notice, the tongues that they spoke in were known, not unknown, but known languages. They began to speak in languages that they had never learned. Why? Because there were people that were gathered in Jerusalem that spoke many different languages. And the Lord wanted the gospel of Messiah Jesus to be proclaimed and heard by everyone that was there. In other words, he wanted the people that were there that didn't speak Hebrew and didn't speak Aramaic, he wanted them to be able to hear the gospel. So we gave those first 120 believers that had just been filled with the Spirit a supernatural gift to proclaim the gospel in a tongue that they had never learned, but the tongue that they spoke the gospel in was actually a real language. Now, what's interesting is that many times people are using Acts chapter 2 as a template for what should be everybody's experience. And so the teaching is, and I'm not trying to cause dissension here, but the teaching is that the evidence of being filled with the Holy Spirit is speaking in tongues, and they use Acts 2 as their reference. But what happened in Acts 2 is not what is actually happening in the contemporary church, because in the contemporary church, when someone says that they were baptized in the Holy Spirit and began to speak with a tongue, that tongue is not an Acts chapter 2 tongue, because the tongue they're speaking in isn't a known language most of the time, but rather it's a prayer language. And so there are several different types of tongues in the New Testament. There's a tongue that is a supernatural ability to speak in a language that you've never learned, number one. Number two, there's a tongue that is spoken about in the book of Corinthians that is an unknown language. It's a supernatural language that's to be used in a corporate gathering. And when that tongue is used in a corporate gathering, there needs to be an interpreter in the gathering to translate what was just spoken. That's the second use of tongues. But the type of tongues that I'm talking about is not either of those. It's not the tongues in Acts chapter 2, which is a known language. It's not a tongue that someone stands up in a corporate worship services and begins to speak in a tongue, and then somebody else stands up and interprets. I'm not talking about that. I'm talking about something different. I'm going to the book of 1 Corinthians chapter 14. I'm reading in verse number 4. Paul says this, "One who speaks in a tongue edifies himself." So we're talking about something entirely different now. We're talking about a tongue that is for the benefit of the believer. You see, every other gift of the Holy Spirit is a gift for the body. But the gift of tongues as a personal prayer language is not for the body, but it's for the gift of the individual, for the believer. So listen to what Paul said. One who speaks in a tongue edifies himself. See, you edify yourself when you speak in a tongue. And then he goes on in verse number 5, he says, "Now I wish that you all spoke in tongues." Why does Paul want everybody to speak in tongues? Because it's a gift that can edify you. And so I believe that the ability to have a prayer language is not the initial evidence necessarily of being baptized in the Holy Spirit. I don't believe you have to speak in a prayer language or in an unknown tongue to be baptized in the Holy Spirit, because I believe there are examples in Scripture where someone was baptized in the Holy Spirit and they began to proclaim the gospel in their known language. But I do believe that the gift of tongues as a prayer language is available to everybody. And a lot of times people, they feel like if you're able to do it at will, it must not be real. See, this is what happened to me. As a young believer, I noticed that when I got under an extreme burden, I would just transition into my soul into like this low gear, if you will. I used the illustration last time. It's like in the old cars, if you were going up a steep hill, you could put the car in low one or low two. It would bring the transmission way down low to give you much power. That's what I noticed happened to me. If I was under a burden, I'd transition down deep into my soul and I'd begin to speak in a tongue. It would just automatically happen. I was carrying a burden. I need to connect with Father about this. I needed to connect with the Spirit about this burden. And subconsciously, without even choosing to do it, I just did it. I just went down into this low place in the Spirit and began to speak in a prayer language that no one ever taught me about. I didn't even know what it was. I began to ask myself, is this what it means to speak in tongues? I wasn't sure. I thought it was. I didn't know what was going on. And then when I realized that I could do it at will, anytime I wanted to, I thought, is this really real? I mean, if it was God, wouldn't it have to be Him starting it within you and you'd only be able to do it when He was bubbling up from within you? But you can do it anytime you want to, I said to myself. How do you know if this is God or not? And so I began to lose confidence. I thought, maybe this isn't God. Maybe this isn't really tongues. And then as time went on, beloved, I came to the deep conviction, and now I feel like I know. No, this is my prayer language. I can use it anytime I want to. And I find that when I'm really burdened about something, I go into my stronghold oftentimes, which often is this place of using my prayer language. So I want to encourage you today, be open. Be open to this. If you just hear something in you, if you've never done this before, just begin to speak out what you hear. And don't question it. Don't say this isn't really real. Just go with it. Just begin to, I don't want to say practice it because that sounds like you're performing. But what I'm wanting to do is get you in the habit of using it, because the Holy Spirit makes groanings, the Scripture says, within us that are too deep for words. And that's what this prayer language is. It's the burden of the Holy Spirit in you. It's the burden of your soul being released by the Holy Spirit in the Spirit so that you can connect with God in a very deep and real way. So number one, when we're under attack, we can go into the stronghold by using our prayer language. Secondly, beloved ones, we go into the stronghold by just getting still and quiet before God, alone with God, and just begin to open our heart to Him. Just be real with Him. Just begin to talk to Jesus, whether it's out loud or silently. But go into a place where you're alone with God and just begin to open your soul to Him. Just sit before Him. Just rest in Him. Just ask Him for help. And as you do, He's going to strengthen you and equip you for what you're going through. You see, David clung to God. When he realized he was under attack, he went into the stronghold and he clung to God. The Hebrew word for this is dvekut. It means clinging. We need to cling to God, because when we're not clinging to Him, we're vulnerable to the enemy's attacks. Some of you have heard me share the story. Years ago, I saw so many people that said they were Christians just falling and falling and falling and failing. And it really shook me up, because the Bible says we should be victorious in Jesus. And it got to the place where I couldn't put it under a rug anymore. I said, Lord, unless You tell me why so many people that say they know You and believe in You seem to be failing and falling as a habitual pattern, I said, how can I believe in You myself? I said, Lord, if You're not helping them, how can I be sure You're going to help me? And I said, God, I can't go any further until You answer me. And I just remained in this place of being quiet before the Lord, just waiting for Him. I had confidence that He would speak, but I was sad. And the next day, as I was in this state, the Holy Spirit clearly spoke to me. And He said to me, the reason you're seeing what you're seeing with so many falling and failing is, He says, it's because My people are not trusting Me. But when the Spirit said the word trust to me, the word trust was full of revelation and meaning with the word clinging. He said, My people are falling and failing because they're not clinging to Me. So I want to encourage you, beloved, when you're moving forward in the Lord, expect an attack. When you do get attacked, don't panic. Don't abandon the ship. Go down deep. Go into the stronghold. Get alone with God. Get still with God. Talk to Him and cling with Him. Beloved, discovering the Jewish Jesus has some very specific strategies about how we're going to be reaching Jewish people living in the land of Israel in the years ahead. I want to ask you to financially sow into this ministry so that I can accomplish all that God has given me to do. It's always cost money, beloved ones, to spread the gospel. When the Lord told Moses to build the tabernacle, the first thing the Lord told Moses to do was to raise a contribution from amongst the people so that Moses would have the resources that he needed to build the Mishkan, which is the Hebrew word for tabernacle. The same truth holds today. It costs money, beloved, to spread the gospel. Whether it's through television, radio, even social media costs money. I can't do it without you. I want to ask you, would you partner with God? 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
0: 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Yep, that's right, Jews.com. What a great website. And you know what? We own it and we're using it to reach Jewish people with the gospel. We created it as a place where Jewish people can explore questions about God, the Hebrew scriptures, their Jewish identity, and the Messiah at their own pace. They can hear Rabbi Schneider's story, examine what scripture says about Jesus, and even ask questions privately to receive a personal response from our team in Israel. I encourage you yourself, check it out. And you know what? Would you pray for us? We're getting significant backlash already from the Jewish community because they don't like our proselytizing efforts. And you know what that means? That means we're doing exactly what Jesus did. We're sharing the gospel, and the religious elite, they don't like it. So that means we're succeeding. So pray for us, stand with us. And you know what? If you feel called to do more beyond prayer and you want to support this mission to reach Jewish people with the gospel, then you can help us. Give today at discoveringthejewishjesus.com. And now here's Rabbi. He's going to speak God's sacred blessing over your life. Rabbi?
1: What I love about the Aaronic blessing is that it did not originate with man. The words actually proceeded from the very essence of God Himself. The blessing comes from the book of Numbers, chapter 6. So listen to these words and receive the blessing of the Lord into your life today. The Lord bless you and keep you. The Lord make His face shine on you and be gracious to you. The Lord lift you up with His countenance. And the Lord give you, beloved one, His peace. And now in Hebrew.

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17: 3 weeks ago, I was preaching at Atlantic Union College in South Lancaster, Massachusetts. And during that sermon, I invited our Chinese pastors, three of them, to participate with me and tell their stories. Let me share with you about Mr. Chen. Mr. Chen was a member of the Red Army. He was a communist and believed that Christianity was for mindless, ignorant peasants. He thought nobody that has any brain could possibly be a Christian. In 1991, 92, and 93, a mighty revival swept through northeastern China in the Seventh-day Adventist Church. And one local congregation began to pray and seek God. And the Spirit was poured out in an unusual way, and they began to baptize in that one church 2,000 to 3,000 people every year. The pastor baptized people for a week in the baptismal waters. The pastor entered into the waters about 8:30, 9 o'clock in the morning and baptized people all day for 1 week. These people were thoroughly indoctrinated. They were coming to church for about a year, and at the end of the year, they'd have the baptismal services. In 3 years, they baptized in that one congregation between 8,000 and 9,000 people. The Holy Spirit was poured out in a mighty way. Well, Mr. Chen's wife came to those meetings at that great revival, and she was baptized, unbeknown to him, because he was off in the Red Army. His brother was baptized. His father and mother was baptized. When Mr. Chen came back to home, he was absolutely astounded and angry. He said, "What in the world is my wife doing? Joining this sect, becoming one of these ignoramus Christians. I've got to straighten her out." But as hard as he tried, she was firm to her convictions. He ranted, he raved, he threatened to beat her, but she was faithful to her convictions. At times, Mr. Chen would come into the local Adventist church and break up the services, disrupt it. But his wife was faithful to the call of Christ. On one occasion, he came to the outside of the church and smashed all the windows out with rocks. But his wife was faithful to her convictions. He was impressed with her faithfulness, but threatened to leave her. At about this same time, she developed a very strange eye disease and needed to go into the hospital. As she went into the hospital, she had a serious operation on her eye and a very large patch on that one eye. The doctor told her not to do any more reading. Her husband sat by her hospital bed day after day, week after week. But he noticed that she was picking up the Bible and with the patch on the one eye, holding her Bible out and reading it. This frustrated Mr. Chen. He said, "Look, darling, you're going to go totally blind. And not only will I have a wife that's a Christian, I'll have a blind wife." He said, "Let me read to you." She handed him her Bible. And she said, "Read the book of Job." He began to read the book of Job. And on one Sabbath afternoon, they read the entire book of Job together. He was absolutely stunned with this man who had gone through trial, gone through difficulty, gone through challenges. This man that had family problems. This man that had lost his possessions. But this Job that was so faithful to God. And he saw God working in Job's life in remarkable ways. Now, when Mr. Chen came to the end of the book of Job, he read passages like this, and if you have your Bible, please take it, and turn to the last chapter of the book of Job. Mr. Chen could not believe his eyes as he read these passages, because God had turned Job's sorrow into joy. He had turned his tears into rejoicing. He turned his mourning into jubilation. He turned his tragedy into triumph. Take your Bible and look at Job chapter 42, verse 10. Mr. Chen read this and he was amazed. And the Lord restored Job's losses when he prayed for his friends. Indeed, the Lord gave Job twice as much as he had before. Let your eyes drop down to verse 12, Job 42, verse 12. Now the Lord blessed the latter days of Job more than the beginning. Look at Job 42, verse 16. And this Job lived 140 years and saw his children and grandchildren for four generations. Mr. Chen was absolutely amazed at a God that was that powerful. A God that was that incredible. A God that was that amazing. A God that could take the tears and bring joy, the tragedy and bring triumph. Mr. Chen continued reading the Bible secretly. When his wife would go out for treatment, Mr. Chen would take the Bible out of the drawer and secretly read it. When she would have doctor's appointment, he would read it. And there was that day that Mr. Chen knelt by that bed and surrendered his life to Jesus Christ. Today, he is a pastor in that very city where that revival took place, and they have 400 churches and 20,000 members. You know, throughout the Bible, there are numerous examples of God leading people from tragedy to triumph. Think about Joseph. He goes from the pit to the prison to the palace, from tragedy to triumph. Think about Daniel. He's faithful to God, lives through Babylonian captivity, goes into captivity when he's 17 years old, but eventually becomes the prime minister of Egypt, of Babylon. Daniel goes from tragedy to triumph. Or think of Esther. She's a slave girl, but she becomes the queen, goes from tragedy to triumph. Now, the greatest example, of course, is Christ himself. The Friday of Jesus' crucifixion did not look hopeful at all. If there ever was a dark day, it was that one. And I'd like you to take your Bible and turn to Matthew, the 26th chapter. Because let's try to look at what's taking place around the crucifixion. The attitudes that are taking place that day. It sure does not look hopeful at all for Jesus. And if you didn't know anything else except the crucifixion story, if you didn't know any of the prophecies that led up to it, or if you didn't know the story of the resurrection following it, you would say this is one of the most depressing stories that I've ever read. If all you knew was the tragedy of the cross, if that's all you saw, you would think to yourself, this is a devastating blow for Christianity. Here, the leader of the Christian faith hangs on a cruel cross with a crown of thorns upon his head, with blood running down his face, with nails through his hands, with his side pierced, crying out, "It is finished. My God, why have you forsaken me?" If that's all you knew nothing leading up to the cross, nothing following the cross, you would say, what a tragedy. If all you read were the reactions of people to Jesus dying on the cross, you would say, what a tragedy. Let's look at four reactions to the cross. The first reaction is the reaction of the disciples. You find that in Matthew chapter 26, and you're looking there in Matthew 26 and verse 56. Matthew 26, verse 56. But all this was done that the scripture of the prophets might be fulfilled. Verse 56. Then all the disciples forsook him and fled. Not too pleasant, isn't it? Here he's with his disciples for 3.5 years, and every single one of those disciples forsake him. Every single one of those disciples at that moment flee. All of his disciples forsook him and fled. What a tragedy. Let's look at the reaction of the Jews. Matthew chapter 27, verse 22 to 25. We looked at the reaction of the disciples, now the reaction of the Jews. Matthew 27, verse 22 to 25. This is at the trial of Christ when Pilate offers the crowd either Jesus or Barabbas. Pilate said to them, "What then shall I do with Jesus, who is called Christ?" They all said to him, "Let him be crucified." Then the governor said, "Why? What evil has he done?" But they cried out all the more, saying, "Let him be crucified." When Pilate saw that he could not prevail at all, rather that a tumult was rising, he took water and washed his hands before the multitude, saying, "I am innocent of the blood of this just person. You see to it." Now all the people cried out, and who are they? The Jewish masses, the Jewish crowd. And all the people answered and said, "His blood be on us and our children." So the people he came to redeem, the Bible says he came to his own, and his own received him what? Not. So you look at the disciples, they forsake him and flee. You look at the Jews, and the Jews say, "His blood be upon us and our children." If all you saw was the picture of the cross, it would be a tragedy. It would be, you'd say, there is no hope here. You'd be filled with hopeless despair. Look at the reaction of the Romans. We looked at the reaction of the disciples, the reaction of the Jews. Look at the reaction of the Romans there at the cross. The voices surrounding the cross were not very hopeful at all to Jesus. Not hopeful at all. This moment, if you just look at the cross and nothing more, could easily have been a moment of great despair.
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17: Matthew 27, verse 27 to 32. And here is what you see when you look at the reaction of the soldiers. Then the soldiers, verse 27, of the governor took Jesus into the praetorium and gathered the whole garrison around him. And they stripped him and put a scarlet robe on him. And when they twisted a crown of thorns, they put it on his head and a reed in his right hand. And they bowed the knee before him and mocked him. "Hail, King of the Jews!" They spit upon him. And they took the reed and struck him on the head. Now, the disciples forsake him. The Jews say, "Crucify him. We want the blood upon our hands." The Roman soldiers spit upon him and mock him. What about the religious leaders? If anyone should have been sensitive to the moving of the Holy Spirit, if anybody should have been sensitive to the things of God, you would think it would be people that had studied the Bible all their lives. Matthew 27, verse 41 and 42. What is the reaction of the religious leaders? Matthew 27, verse 41 and 42. We've seen the disciples forsook him. The Jews said, "Let his blood be upon us and our children." The Roman soldiers spit upon him and mocked him. What about the religious leaders? Certainly they must have been somewhat more hopeful and optimistic. Not at all. Matthew 27, verse 41 and 42. Likewise, the chief priests also mocking with the scribes, the elders said, "He saved others, himself he cannot save. If he's the king of Israel, let him come down from the cross and we will believe him." What hopeless despair. It was dark, dark Friday. The flowers drooped their heads. The sun ceased its shining. The thunder rolled and the lightning flashed. It was dark, dark Friday. And Christ's own statement on the cross indicates bewilderment, confusion. He says in Matthew 27, verse 45 and 46, "My God, my God, why have you forsaken me?" Sin is so evil. Sin is so wicked. sin is so terrible that for that moment, even the Savior could not see the Father's face. Even for that moment, there was the hiding of the Father's face. And it appeared to Christ that even God had forsaken him. But a prophecy, centuries old, was waiting for its fulfillment. A prophecy over 1,000 years old was waiting to come to fruition very, very soon. Now, when Jesus died, he did not die with despair. He said, "Father, into thy hands I commend my spirit." But David had made a prediction centuries old, that on that Sunday morning would be fulfilled. Take your Bible and turn to Psalm 16. Because God is a master at turning tragedy into triumph. He is a master at turning defeat into victory. He is a master at turning sorrow into joy. And here's a prophecy 1,000 years old that waited as a seed in the earth to bloom and to grow and to blossom. Here is a prophecy centuries old that waited for the right time for its fulfillment. Psalm 16, verse 9 and 10. David predicted that although Christ would go into the grave, that his body would never see corruption. In other words, that he would be resurrected from the dead. Psalm 16, verse 9 and verse 10. Therefore my heart is glad, and my glory rejoices. My flesh will rest in hope. That's what Jesus said. You know, when he said, "Father, into thy hands I commend my spirit," what he was saying is, my flesh is resting in hope. The hope of the resurrection. The hope of a new day that will dawn. The hope of an empty tomb. The hope of the glory of Sunday morning. Then, verse 10, here is the prophecy. You will not leave my soul, that's my life, my person, my being in Sheol. Sheol is the grave. Nor will you allow your Holy One to see corruption. You'll show me the path of life. So Jesus knew of this prophecy. And although he could not see through the portals of the tomb, by faith he believed that his body would not be left in corruption, that he would be raised from the dead by the glory of the Father. Friday's tragedy gave way to Sunday's triumph. The old rugged cross yielded to the empty tomb. The crucified Savior became our resurrected Lord. The dying Lamb became our living priest. The darkness that engulfed the cross gave way to the glorious light of resurrection morning. The soldiers that watched him die fell over as dead men as the glory of the Lord was resurrected. You know, I love that song, Rise Again, the words and music by Dallas Holm. It goes like this. Go ahead, drive the nails in my hands. Laugh at me where you stand. Go ahead and say it isn't me. The day will come when you will see, because I'll rise again. There's no power on earth that can tie me down. Yes, I'll rise again, because death cannot keep me in the ground. You see, the resurrection reveals that we serve an all-powerful God that turns every tragedy into triumph. The resurrection reveals that Christ is alive, the tomb is empty, and that makes all the difference. Now, commenting on the death of Christ on the cross and how the resurrection impacts our own lives. Because the question we have to ask is, what difference does the empty tomb make to you and to me today? What difference does it make that Christ turned the tragedy of Calvary into the glory of the resurrection? How does that relate to me when I live on Monday and Tuesday and Thursday and Friday? What difference does that make in my life? Ellen White makes this magnificent statement in Desire of Ages, page 692. This is worth noting. Christ rejoiced that he could do more for his followers than they could ask or think. He spoke with assurance, knowing that an almighty decree had been given before the world was made. See, what was the mighty decree given before the world was made? It was that Christ would triumph over the principalities and powers of hell. It is that the devil is a defeated foe. Notice, I continue, Jesus knew the truth.
19: armed with the omnipotence of the Holy Spirit, would conquer in the contest with evil, and that the blood-stained banner would wave triumphantly over his followers. You and I need not march to heaven as a band of mourners. The victory in Jesus Christ has been won. Hallelujah. It's been won. We can walk to heaven triumphantly. Not with our heads bowed in gloom and doom. Not looking at all the troubles and trials around us. Christ has triumphed over the principalities and powers of hell. The tomb is empty. Now notice what Ellen White says. Jesus knew that the life of his trusting disciples would be like his. A series of uninterrupted victories. Not seen to be such here, but recognized as such in the great hereafter. The life of Jesus' followers would be a life of what? A life of what? Uninterrupted what? Victories. Not seen to be such here, but from the perspective of eternity. Have you gone through some crushing blows in your life? Some tragedies, some defeats. When we look back from the perspective of eternity, we will choose to be led exactly like God has led us. We will look back and we will see our darkest moments and our shattered dreams and our frustrated hopes as stair steps of uninterrupted victory for the glory of God. It is fascinating to consider the fact that Jesus turns every tragedy of our life into a triumph. Every defeat into a victory. That we can trust Him that He is doing things right. One of Charles Fitch's favorite songs was that song, Lo He Comes, Lo Jesus Comes. You have your hymnals? Take it. I need to tell you something about this song. Notice the first verse. Watch you saints with eyelids wakening. Lo, the powers of heaven are shaking. Keep your lamps all trimmed and burning, ready for your Lord's returning. Now it's that chorus that I want you to do. Let's read the chorus together. You ready to read? 598. Reading the chorus. Lo He Comes, Lo Jesus Comes. Lo, He comes all glorious. Jesus comes to reign victorious. He comes. Yes, Jesus comes. See, that's what the early Adventists believed. They believed that Christ was coming. How could they be doubtful? How could they be discouraged? How could they be disappointed? Why? Because they had a hope. And that hope burned in their hearts. That hope burned in their soul. They believed Christ was coming. When you go out of this church today, go out with a joy in your heart. Christ has triumphed over the principalities and powers of hell. Amen. The tomb is empty. Jesus takes the grave and turns it from darkness to light. He took the tragedy of the cross and turned it into the glorious proclamation of the gospel. When you go out of this place today, go out knowing that you are part of an end time, last day movement that experienced a disappointment but has accepted the Christ commission to proclaim the gospel to the ends of the earth. Does the church have some challenges today? It does. Did Israel have some challenges? It did. Did the New Testament church have some challenges? Certainly. But did God get Israel finally to the promised land? He did. Did God lead Israel in another direction? He led them directly to that promised land. It took them a while to get there, but they got there, right? Did God bless the New Testament church in spite of Peter's denial, in spite of Thomas's doubt, in spite of the problems James and John had? God poured out His Spirit. Their hearts were broken, and God did something with that New Testament church. There is something that is boiling.

0: throughout our history. We are not a people of gloom, we are a people of hope. Why? Because we believe that Jesus Christ is coming again, and there is nothing more hopeful. We look beyond the tragedy to the triumph. We look beyond to what's around us, to what's above us. We get our mind not on trials, but on joy. We focus not on what human beings are doing, but what Christ is doing. We are a people of what? Hope, not doom.
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0: Will Christ take this body of believers? The Adventist Church is enfeebled and defective as it may be, and cause it to gloriously triumph? Will God take this little congregation in Haymarket, Warrington, as enfeebled and defective as we may be, as weak as we may be, as feeble as we may be, as faulty as we may be? We're not quite ready for translation yet. Maybe next week, but not today.

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5: I mean, these are the things we require of people, to say that they are right in the church, right with Christ, right with heaven, that they have to say, I believe in God, I believe Jesus is his son. 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
6: 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In today's episode, Pastor Brian shares a lesson from John chapter 3 as Jesus speaks to Nicodemus. He is confronted with the truth that we all must face. 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And while you're there, look for Pastor Brian's book, The Multi-Generational Church Crisis. This compelling book asks the question of the church, what could be accomplished in the name of Christ if we could better understand each other? Let's hear now from Dr. Brian Chappell as he shares the lesson, You Must Be Born Again.
5: I wonder if you can imagine being with me a few months ago on a trip to a pastor's conference that was happening in Geneva, Switzerland. Flew into Geneva at the airport, exchanged some dollars for some Swiss francs, went and spoke at the conference in that morning, drove to my hotel, had a meal there, took out my Swiss francs to pay, and the cashier said, your money's no good here. Wait, I just gave you francs. Yes, you gave me Swiss francs. You're in France. Well, I didn't know that. You see, I was right on the border, and that little police station I passed at one point on the way to my hotel wasn't just a police station, it was a border station. I didn't read French. So I didn't see that I had actually passed into another realm. And the currency that I thought was good wasn't going to work at all. You get the analogy, I think. Here is Nicodemus. He is a religious ruler in his realm. In ancient Judaism, he should be just fine. And yet he approaches Jesus, a man that he himself declares is from God and with God, and Jesus says, your money's no good here. The currency that you think will make you all right with God in heaven won't work, because you're depending on earthly things to make you right with a heavenly God. Now, the way that Jesus says that, while it may be familiar to many of you, has to be shocking to Nicodemus, and perhaps shocking to people who begin to examine his status, his beliefs, his profession. After all, if you would begin to examine what we know about Nicodemus, even from the very first verse of John chapter 3, you recognize that there is lots of good in his life. You can see, now there was a man of the Pharisees named Nicodemus. For a lot of us in this culture, if you identify anybody as a Pharisee, that's not a very nice title. Nobody wants to be identified as a Pharisee, because we have all the notions of being pharisaical, being legalistic, and being harsh with people. But that's not necessarily the connotation in Jesus' time. The Pharisees would be the guys in the white hats, the good guys, the ones who were striving to be religiously good before the world. After all, these Pharisees were actually a part of a larger Jewish group known as the Hasidic Jews. At a time, and now just think how much history comes around, at a time that Syria invaded Israel and occupied it, there were those people who refused to bow to the Syrian gods or to maintain anything that would be contrary to historic Jewish religion. They were known as the Holy Ones, the godly people, the Hasidic Jews. They maintained faithfulness to God under great persecution and oppression from the Syrians. At some point in history, there was a group of Jews that rose up to oppose the Syrians. They were known as the Maccabees. The Maccabees were a rebel cause that won the war. But once they won the war, they became corrupt, and they began turning away from Jewish traditions. And there were a few people out of the Hasidic Jews who maintained pure faith. They were the pure ones, the separated people, known as the Purisim, or to our ears, the Pharisees. These were the ones who were willing at great oppression and cost to separate out for purity's sake, to be a people separated under God for his calling and goodness. And that is who Nicodemus is. He is a Pharisee, but more than that, in verse 1 it says, he is a ruler of the Jews, not just an ordinary Pharisee. A number of you will know now, in Jewish culture at that time, there was a Senate, as it were, a ruling council that was known as the Sanhedrin. And this ruling council had two parties, not Republican and Democrat, but Pharisee and Sadducee. Now, for those of you who are in this church, you may not realize it, but you're on the side of the Pharisees. After all, you may remember in Acts 23 when Paul is arrested for what he is teaching and he is brought before the Sanhedrin. Paul actually begins to kind of defend himself by saying, "You rulers of Israel, you have to recognize that the reason that I have been arrested and here in trouble is because I believe in the resurrection. I believe in the resurrection of the dead." And suddenly the Pharisees are on his side because the Pharisees believed in resurrection. The Sadducees, the liberals of their day, did not believe in resurrection. The Sadducees did not believe in the continuing validity of the Old Testament. The Sadducees did not believe that the miracles described in the Old Testament were correct, that they were not more than just mythology. It was the Pharisees who said, "The Bible is true, the miracles are true, the Bible says there will be a resurrection of the dead, and we believe it." The Pharisees were saying, "What the Bible says is true, and we will hold to it." Now, they didn't just hold to the beliefs of the Bible, they held to the practices of the Bible. It was the Pharisees who continued to give tithes and offerings for the care of the poor. It was the Pharisees who said, whether we're in the synagogue or out of the synagogue, we should live consistently for the Lord in every phase of life. The Pharisees were even those who said, but we're not going to approach life as though it's somehow some separated order that we can live apart from ordinary interactions with people. They weren't like the Essenes who would go in extremism and live out in the desert and try to live their faith apart from people. The Pharisees said, we're going to live our faith among people. And when the Zealots, another party of Jews, said, what we really need to do is bring out the weapons and fight the Romans, the new oppressors, the Pharisees said not that either. Fighting the Romans is God's job, not our job. Now, I want you to think about these Pharisees. They believe the Bible. They believe the miracles of the Bible. They believe the great miracle of the Bible, that there will be a resurrection of the dead. They live balanced lives, not going out into the desert, not trying to overthrow the government, saying we simply need to live for the Lord in every phase of life. I kind of like these guys. I kind of recognize them. Because a lot of us do our shopping at Pharisees R Us. Right? We believe the Bible's true. We believe the miracles are true. We believe in the resurrection of the dead. We believe we ought to live our life faithfully among other people. And yet Jesus hears all of that, and he says to Nicodemus, this man who has all this rich religious currency, your money's no good here. This is not what's going to make you right with God. What troubles us is not so much the background, but what Nicodemus actually says that Jesus says is still not good enough currency. Verse 2, this man came to Jesus by night and said to him, Rabbi, we know that you are a teacher come from God, for no one can do these signs that you do unless God is with him. Now, a lot of very significant things being said. Nicodemus first addresses Jesus as Rabbi, which is the language that a student would give to a respected teacher. You are a respected teacher. Now, Nicodemus is a ruler in Israel. He's in the high church council, and he is speaking to this itinerant Jewish preacher who lives in the dust of the fields and walks the roads just teaching people who will gather on the sidewalks of the day, and he is saying to Jesus, Rabbi. I mean, this is a little bit like, you know, Einstein talking to a math whiz in junior high and saying, hey, professor, explain a few things to me. I mean, this is not right for him to be addressing Jesus with such respect. And the respect is genuine. He says to Jesus, you couldn't be doing the miracles if you weren't from God. And if God were not with you, you're from God, and God is with you. And Jesus says to him, you must be born again.
7: 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It may seem hard for younger Christians to believe, but people over 50 were raised during an era when 90% of Americans identified as Christian. These older believers were once part of a majority group that understood the mission of the church was to take control of our culture, to halt its evils. At the same time, Christians under 50 have lived their entire lives perceiving themselves as a minority that needs to make credible their faith to a secular, pluralistic culture. These distinct experiences and perceptions have a profound impact on the priorities different generations have for church ministry. It's no wonder that younger and older believers don't always see eye to eye. In his new book, The Multigenerational Church Crisis, Dr. Brian Chappell asks the question, what could be accomplished in the name of Christ if we could better understand each other? 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And now, more from Brian Chappell on today's Unlimited Grace.
5: You must be born again. Now, you should be taken aback if you are Nicodemus. Now, wait a second. I have good background, good belief, and now, good profession. I'm actually declaring I believe in God, and I believe this God is with you, and I believe you are doing miracles because you are with God. I mean, there will be another time in which some of Nicodemus's friends, the Pharisees, will say to Jesus, you cast out demons because you're from Satan. Nicodemus doesn't say that. He says, Jesus, you're performing miracles because you're from God and God is with you. This has to be troubling to each one of us today. If Jesus is not saying this is what makes you right with God, what does? I mean, after all, we just expect people to say, listen, the reason I know I'm right with God is I believe in God. Have you heard that? People say, I believe in God. And Nicodemus saying, I believe in God. Now, there's a problem in the Bible with that, though, right? Brother of Jesus, James, says to people who say you believe in God, he says, great. You believe in God, and you do well. But even the devils believe. The fact that you believe in an objective creator, the fact that you believe in a God, doesn't mean that your money is good with God. That thing in itself is not the coinage that's going to get you into the realm of God. Well, but surely he believes more than that. He says of Jesus, you are from God, and God is with you. This is more than just saying, I believe in some objective concept of a God. I believe that Jesus is from God, and Jesus is with God. Surely that's enough. Well, unfortunately, other people have claimed that are not of God at all. I mentioned this to you last week. Do you remember when Jesus, speaking to his mother, and she asked for some fix of the wine problem at the wedding, Jesus says, what does that have to do with me? And I mentioned to you that phrase, what does that have to do with me, is a phrase most often in the Gospels out of the mouths of demons as they say, Jesus, what do we have to do with you? We're from different places. We're from different realms. And one very good place to see that is in Mark, the first chapter. Mark, the first chapter, and verse 24. Jesus is teaching in the synagogue. And there is a man who is demon-possessed. And in verse 24 of Mark chapter 1, it says this. What have you to do with us, Jesus of Nazareth? Have you come to destroy us? I know who you are, the Holy One of God. The demon does not just say he believes in God. He believes that Jesus is the Christ, that Jesus is the one sent from God to deliver the world. And what Jesus is saying to Nicodemus is, listen, you may believe in God. You may even believe that I am from God. And that's not enough. Why isn't it enough? I mean, these are the things we require of people to say that they are right in the church, right with Christ, right with heaven. That they have to say, I believe in God. I believe Jesus is his son. The reason that's not enough is that those things can be said, even thought, purely in human strength and human ability. I mean, you can objectively just believe it's true. And that's ultimately not what Jesus is talking about. Let me give you an example. When I was in my first year of seminary, we were playing football, flag football, out one day just kind of letting off a little steam. And we knew we were going to win because we had a guy who'd been a college quarterback on our team. So we're getting ready to play, and he's not there. We wait around. He doesn't show. It's halftime. He's still not there. We're late in the ball game. He finally shows up. And instead of looking guilty and downcast, he's got this big smile on his face. We said, what are you so happy about? We're losing here. And he said, listen, I'm sorry I'm late, but the reason I'm late is that I shared the gospel today with one of our classmates. And he accepted Jesus as his Savior, and he's now born again. Now, we wanted to rejoice, but immediately there's some questions in our mind. Now, what do you mean he's born again? Listen, when all of us came to seminary, when we applied, we had to write down on the application our testimony, what we believed. Did we really believe the Bible was true? Did we believe that God was the creator of the universe? Did we believe that Jesus was his son? We all said that. And we began to say, well, if somebody who's among our classmates is now saying he's born again, when he filled out his application, he must have been lying. I don't think he was lying. I think he was leaning on the wrong thing. What he was actually leaning on was the fact that he had it all right. He He believed the right things. He said the right things. He was doing the right. And he was right with God because of what he had done. And being born again means you have to rely on God alone and what he does, not even on your correct behavior, background, or even your correct profession. Your reliance is upon God. You want to see it? It's kind of tough, I know, because it's not what we expect, even coming from Jesus. Verse 3, Jesus says to Nicodemus, "Truly, truly, I say to you, unless one is born again, he cannot see the kingdom of God." Now, it doesn't mean you can't say the right things. Nicodemus is about to say the right things. But what it's saying is this: to see the kingdom of God is an expression for seeing the true power of God. That when the kingdom of God comes, not only is the presence of Christ there, but the power of God is present. And it's not just to be seen. If you look at verse 5, toward the end, you will say that unless one is born of water and the Spirit, he cannot enter the kingdom of God. There's got to be something that happens whereby you are supernaturally changed. Being born again is not just something of nature, of flesh, of human decision. And I'm not saying it doesn't involve those things. Just as I want to commend Nicodemus for good background and good belief and good profession, all those things are good. But if you think that just what you do and what you say and what you believe is going to make you right with a heavenly God, you have a problem. And the problem is what's expressed in verse 6, if you look at it. That which is born of the flesh is flesh. And that which is born of the Spirit is spirit. If you're expecting to have a right spiritual relationship with God, you can't just be depending on human mechanisms, human words, human thoughts, human action. The human is not going to get you to heaven. I mean, listen, if you plant soybeans, you're not going to get corn, right? You expect to plant and produce the same thing. You can't plant in the flesh and expect something of the Spirit to return. Now, as easy as that is to say, you must recognize it must be hard for Nicodemus. I've lived a good life. I've said the right things. I've believed the right things. I taught the right things. And if it's really true what Jesus is saying, that there has to be a supernatural act of God by which I would be born of the Spirit, I can't make that happen. I've got to depend upon something else. And that's exactly what Jesus says. Verse 7, "Do not marvel that I said to you, you must be born again." Okay, I can't depend on the human to get to heaven. I can't depend on the things of the flesh to accomplish the things of the Spirit. I must be born again. Any questions? How do I do that? I mean, what are you really saying is required here? Well, we don't have to ask the question only because Nicodemus is going to ask it for us. Verse 4. Nicodemus said to Jesus, who has just said, a man can't see the kingdom of God unless he's born again. Verse 4, Nicodemus said to him, "How can a man be born when he is old? Can he enter a second time into his mother's womb and be born?" Now, you have to recognize a couple of things. Okay, first, if it's hard for a 10-pound baby to come out, think how hard it is for a 180-pound man to get in. Actually, don't think about that. Think about this instead. Nicodemus is no dummy. When Jesus is saying, you must be born again, not of the flesh, but of the Spirit, not of human means, but of heavenly means, Nicodemus is no dummy. I mean, he recognizes this is a metaphor. He's not expecting physically to enter again into his mother's womb. So why does he kind of fend off the statement of Jesus with this obvious silly question? Are you saying I have to enter again into my mother's womb? Because he is having to shield both his sense of loss and longing. What would be the loss if I were to say to you, everything you banked on, good background. Been to this church or another good church all my life and my family before. And I believe the right things. Believe the Bible's true. And I believe that God is real. And I believe that Jesus died for us. I believe that. And I were to say to you, that money's no good with God. If you're depending on what you do and think and believe, that's got no currency with God. Because you're depending on human coinage to satisfy a heavenly spirit.
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22: So we might not be intentionally saying, okay, bow your head, we're going to pray. But as we're talking about ways we can grow in love, we can grow in support, we can reflect this covenant of love that God loved us first and we're only loving because He loved us. I think He can receive that as a prayer, and I think God can work in our marriages.
23: This is Focus on the Family with Jim Daly, and our guest today is Jody Berndt, describing ways that you can pray more frequently and more effectively in your marriage. Thanks for joining us. I'm John Fuller.
24: John, it's so great to have Jody back. We had a wonderful conversation last time. We discussed how praying the scriptures for your spouse is a vital element to your marriage. I think even within the Christian community, we don't value it as much as we need to. We touched on how to do that when personalities are different. You know, you have introvert, extrovert. Maybe the husband's a little uncomfortable. Maybe the wife's a little uncomfortable, whatever it might be. And she gave some great examples of how to work through that and still pray together. Mm-hmm. Today, we're going to discuss how to pray over your finances, your service to one another. Let me say that again to the husbands, your service to one another, and also praying through both the joys and the trials that come into life. It's going to be a great discussion.
23: It will be. And if you missed part one, stop by our website. 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As we shared last time, Jody Berndt is a public speaker, a Bible teacher, and the author of the best-selling series of books, Praying the Scriptures. And today we'll hear more about one of those books in the series. It's called Praying the Scriptures for Your Marriage.
24: Jody, welcome back.
22: Thank you so much for having me.
24: It's good to have you. And okay, so we kind of said what we're going to do today, so let's get into it.
22: Can't wait.
24: One of the big responses we receive here at Focus on the Family with marriage difficulty are the finances.
22: Yes.
24: You know, there's sometimes there's not enough, and we get that. And sometimes it's mismanagement. Somebody is medicating through buying a lot, mm-hmm. Whatever it might be. But let me just ask you, I think you had a friend that you mentioned in the book who I think saw her dream house and something went wrong.
22: Yeah. They had moved to a new town and she was fine with moving. It was a job move for her husband. And she got there and she was really excited when she found what was, she thought, their dream house. And he looked at it and said, you know, we can't even consider that. That is too showy. It wasn't even a budget thing. He just thought we shouldn't live in that fancy of a house. That would look proud. And she thought, wow, it's everything I ever dreamed of in a house. And that created real conflict for them. And she found herself taking it to the Lord, not in a humble, sweet prayer, but in an angry prayer. And, you know, God can handle those prayers, right? And
24: sure.
22: She's saying, why is he being, and she used the word ogre. She said, why is he being such an ogre? Why is my husband not understanding how much his house means to me? And so the two of them had to really work through that. But what was so neat in their marriage was that they really valued unity, unity in their decision-making. And she thought to herself, if we're not united on the purchase of this house, I don't want to press it through. That's never going to be a good outcome.
24: Right. The difficulty there, though, is not letting that bitterness build up.
22: Yes.
24: Whatever it might be, other couples, it may not be a house that one of you really wanted to buy and the other didn't.
22: Right.
24: But it could be a car. It could be other things. You know, Christmas presents. Gene and I, we, you know, we tend to spend a lot at Christmas.
22: Yeah.
24: And, you know, it's
22: yeah.
24: something we'll talk about. Typically, it's my pouty face.
22: She gives it away.
24: Well, you know, I'm like, okay. But, you know, she loves to bless the kids and friends and things like that.
22: And
24: it's a good thing.
22: There's nothing wrong with that. You know, you probably know I used to write books for Ron Blue. He was kind of Dave Ramsey before there was Dave Ramsey.
24: A finance guy.
22: And Robbie thinks that's just the greatest joke from the Lord in the world because I don't know a whole lot about money management. But thanks to that writing, I learned stuff. And one of the things I learned was that money's just money. You know, it's a tool to be used for other things. And so the question we need to ask ourselves in our marriages as we're considering, all right, how much are we spending on Christmas gifts? What kind of house are we living in? What sort of vacations we take? All of that stuff is just, are we using our money, our tool, the way God wants us to? You know, who are we ultimately serving? Are we serving ourselves? Are we serving, you know, other people? Are we serving the Lord? Because honestly, buying a new pair of sneakers can be a spiritual decision, just like give tithing, because it's money. You know, we all live in a world, right, where there are limited resources to spend on unlimited needs and wants. So everything becomes a spending and a spiritual decision when we look at it that way.
24: And some of these sneakers are ridiculous.
22: Yeah, that is true. That is a little mortgage payment, isn't it?
24: I'm not spending $400,000 on sneakers.
22: You're right.
24: Sneakers,
22: maybe that's not the best example.
24: No kidding. The big thing is, how can praying for our spouse help us with those financial decisions? I think that's a really good thing. Gene and I have been pretty good with that.
22: Yeah.
24: If there's a big thing.
22: Yeah.
24: Maybe not as strong on the smaller things, ironically, now that I think about it.
22: Yeah.
24: But speak to the power of prayer when it comes to financial decision
22: making. And backing up a little bit from that, too, is you do have different desires a lot of times. And when Robbie and I were younger, we used an envelope system of what cash goes in where. And we also said to one another, and this was a million years ago, but that any decision under $50, we didn't have to be in unity for. We could just get what we wanted on that. And bigger than that, we should talk about it. I'm sure today's couples might have a higher limit than that. But for us, that's what it was. But when there was time where there was tension, where one of us thought, okay, we should buy this, and the other one didn't, prayer really was a way for us to be humble, to say, you know, not my will, not even his will, but thy will, Lord, and bring us into unity, bring us into understanding. And you never lose when you give time. And sometimes stepping back and praying. And Robbie, I'm always the one that thinks we're never going to find a great deal as this. We got to act now. And he says, there will always be another deal. Let's step back and seek God. Let's get in unity with each other. And that's been a real barometer for our decision making.
24: I'm laughing because that sounds just like me. You and I purchased kind of the same way.
22: We would be broke.
24: Yeah, why wait when you can have a super duper refrigerator right now?
22: That's right. Thanks be to God for Gene and Robbie.
24: Anchors in decision making. Let's move to another topic now. This is really, everybody's going to go, turn the radio or whatever up, YouTube, and the issue is submission. Ready for the organ music?
22: Dun, dun, dun, dun.
24: The idea of submission is so touchy our culture today. And I guess the question is, how have you wrestled with yielding your desires to Robbie when there's a tiebreaker kind of thing? And maybe, I don't know if there's a deep theological way to manage that. But even saying that feels a little uncomfortable. Like you've got, if it's just a 50-50 thing, who's got the call?
22: Wow.
24: And is it that simple?
22: Well, you know, for us, and I agree with you, that is a lightning rod word. And a lot of times people read that Ephesians 5 passage, which, you know, is the classic New Testament passage on husbands and wives and how we are to live. And people will start with that verse 22 saying, wives, you know, submit to your husbands. I think we need to back it way up to the beginning of that chapter. And this has been the thing that has come in working on this book, the thing that has come so alive to me is the gift that we have when we walk in love, Ephesians 5:2, giving ourselves up for one another, just like Christ gave himself up for us. That opens the door. And then Ephesians 5:16 says, make the most of every opportunity. And in marriage, don't we have 100 opportunities every day to submit to one another, to yield our rights, whether it's I'm going to the movie I don't want to see because he really wants to see it, he's coming to the office party or the family function that he might not want to go to because I've asked him to come. You know, we just have 100 chances to make the most of every opportunity. Again, Ephesians 5:16, to submit to one another. That's verse 21, submit to one another out of reverence for Christ. So I was thinking all of these things over and over again. And I love Paul tucks in Ephesians 5, verse 18 says, be filled with the Spirit. Because those times when we cannot do it, we can't give ourselves up for the other person. Our will is just too strong. Our desires, our selfishness is too strong. But when we are filled with the Spirit, that makes it possible. The Holy Spirit can work in us the things we don't even want to do. And it is just the coolest thing to me. Paul writes that, you know, marriage is a profound mystery. It's a reflection of Christ's love for the church. And as we do that, as we partner with the Lord, really, as we share in that fellowship of mutual submission, we get to see love grow, love flourish. That creates a climate where marriages can thrive through this mutual surrender and submission. This, again, looking not to our own interests, but also to the interests of others. And you know what's so cool? Secular research has supported this. It creates researchers at the National Marriage Project. That is something out of UVA, which of course I love being a UVA alum, but they have found that when we intentionally do things for our spouse, whether it's something small, like bringing a cup of coffee in the morning or something larger, when we do that consistently over time, it creates what they call an upward spiral of generosity, a climate in which love can flourish. Mm. And isn't that a cool thought? I mean, because that's research that's not biblically based. It's biblically mandated. But, you know, you don't have to be reading your Bible to realize what doing something for someone else over time can create for them the desire to bless you in return.
24: Well, and I so appreciate the preface that you gave there, that if you look up in Ephesians,
22: yes,
24: there's a lot more about
22: you
24: what both of you have to do.
22: Start with verse 22.
24: But, you know, there are the ogres, and you just go to a verse that fits your temperament, and this is what it is.
22: Yeah.
24: That's why I think it's such a, you know, inflammatory area.
22: Yeah, it's definitely inflammatory.
24: If it's done well, it's not a matchstick.
22: Right.
24: It's not going to light gasoline on fire.
22: Right.
24: And that's where we got to get to.
22: Yeah. Yeah. And, you know, you and I both know we're not talking about the wife submitting to the emotionally or physically abusive husband.
24: Never.
22: You know, none of that. That is not what Paul's talking about
24: not
22: here.
24: Not at all. Not at all. So hopefully the church can get healthier and healthier in that area.
22: Yes.
24: In fact, one exercise that you and Robbie came up with was to do a little competition where you can outserve each other.
22: Oh, yeah.
24: Being competitive, I like this idea.
22: Yes. Well, he's competitive too.
24: Keep score. Yeah. You know, what's the score like? 1,680 to what?
22: If we had to point to one nugget that we would say was so formative in our newlywed years, we heard Dr. Tony Evans speak, and he said that he and his wife had made this commitment to try to serve one another, and it became kind of a game, and then it escalated to a competition, and Tony got frustrated because he said his wife was so much better and so much more creative at coming up with things that she could do for him that he said she was out serving me, and he had to like think of ways to catch up. And Robbie and I really took that to heart. And he would even say for him, which I am such a beneficiary of, that those acts of service, those choices, created in him a cherishing. Like he actually began to, it moved from just being kind or serving to really cherishing me. And, you know, as the recipient of that, you just can't even imagine what it feels like to know that your partner is cherishing you. But that's what those little acts of service can lead to.
24: That's really good.
23: This is Focus on the Family with Jim Daly, and our guest today is Jody Berndt. We're talking about how praying for your marriage is vital to the way you interact with each other. 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
24: Let's move into suffering and grief and cover. This is a heavier topic, not as jovial. But it's important that we talk about it. When you first married Robbie, how did you view storms that would come into your life?
22: Well, we didn't think there was going to be storms when we first got married, you know?
24: And then how prayer was incorporated into that later. But
22: yeah, well, you know, when Robbie and I got married, you sit there, right, and you're standing at the altar and you're reciting those vows to love and to cherish till death do you part, for better, for worse, for richer, for poorer, all these, you know, opposite sides of the same marriage coin. And you think to yourself, what about, you know, better or worse? There's nothing worse. We're in love. We're all dressed up. The sun is shining. Our friends are here. Marriage is going to be awesome. And then life happens and you hit some hard things. And I'll tell you, a couple chapters in the book really were hard to write. I interviewed people who, in one case, her husband had started cheating on her during their honeymoon.
24: Oh, my goodness.
22: And then, you know, it continued through their marriage, and she felt like, as a good Christian woman, she needed to stick it out. And I don't want to blow the whole story, but that is a story where the presence of the Lord walking with her and equipping her to forgive. They did wind up getting divorced, and he actually wound up getting sick, and she was able to care for him in that time of sickness, which was just amazing. But then in another couple went through a season where they lost a child. Mm. And as you know, that can derail a marriage. Even the strongest marriages can begin to crumple under the pressure of that. So there are storms that we don't see coming, and I think the only way we get through that is with prayer and with inviting God's presence into the mix, because there's not an easy answer. You can't say, why did he cheat? Why did our child have to die? Why did we have 3 years of separation and hatred? We don't have easy answers for that. But when we have, over and over again, as I interviewed people, the thing that got them through those storms, those rocky times, was the comfort of God's presence. Mm. And, you know, we see that again and again in Scripture. Joseph getting thrown into the cistern and then tossed into prison. And over again, you read in his story, the guy who had the worst betrayals. And God was with him. And God was with him. And God was with him. And sometimes when we're in those pits, what we need isn't the answer as much as we need to know he's in it with us.
24: That's so true. The difficulty, and I think whenever we share on this program a story of the loss of a child, mm-hmm. those tend to be the most difficult, heart-wrenching. And I don't know that there's an application of degree.
22: No.
24: But loss of a child is like at the bottom of the pit of this life. Mm-hmm. And so often it's an easy place to be angry at God, to not understand the answers, because they're impossible to find in this life.
22: Yeah, and you know what? We can be angry at him. That's the beauty. He can take our questions. He can take our anger. You know, you read through the Psalms and you see all of those emotions expressed. I would encourage anybody who's in that hard place to open the book of Psalms and just go through and be praying some of those.
24: Jody, in that regard, we haven't touched on this last time or this time, but just, you know, the exercise of praying. For some people, they feel it has to be a formal kind of thing. You know, people that lean toward more liturgy in their church, more formality in their church, that can be kind of intimidating. I'm not a priest. I'm not a pastor. I'm not sure that I could do that.
22: Jim, I hear that all the time.
24: And then, you know, the real thing is he reminds us that he's our Abba Father. He's our daddy.
22: Right.
24: And that he wants us to talk to him like you would your earthly father, in a good way, a loving relationship.
22: He wants us to talk to him. The Bible says he bends down to listen. You know, he delights in hearing our prayers. He commands us to pray. I do talk to people, though, when I, you know, 70, 80-year-old women who come up to me and they say, I've been in church my whole life, but nobody's ever taught me to pray. It has felt like what the minister does. It has felt like what we read out of the book. I know the Lord's Prayer. But how do you go beyond that? Yeah. And again, I go back to that John 15, Jesus saying, if you remain in me and my words remain in you, ask whatever you wish. He's like, yeah, use the words that I've given you first in Scripture and use them to shape your prayers. Talk to me. And the other thing, I talk to people, they say, yeah, but, you know, Jody, you're just talking about somebody losing a child, somebody whose husband cheated. I'm just frustrated that my husband, you know, leaves his shirt on the floor, whatever. I don't want to pray about that. That's just
24: too
22: petty.
24: Trivial.
22: That's too trivial. I had one lady say to me, I don't want to be clogging the lines when somebody with something really big is trying to get through to God. Mm. And I think God, we can't look at God as though he has this limited bandwidth that he can only hit 10 topics a day or 10 people a day. He delights in the details of our lives. He's the God who knows the hairs of our head, right? Yeah. The number. So we can come to him with anything. And he tells us to. He loves that.
24: I'm thinking of that like a simple definition of prayer is simply to talk to God.
22: Absolutely.
24: That's what it is. Prayer is not complicated, and it shouldn't be complicated because God wants to commune with us throughout the day.
22: Mm-hmm. Yeah, just not like just, we do with our own children, right? Yeah. We love it when they talk to us.
24: It's a great analogy. Before we move off of this suffering and grief, because that can come in so many ways, powerful ways that you just talked about, loss of a child, infidelity in marriage. Unbelieving spouse. Sometimes, you know, on the broadcast here, we're not including that person.
22: Yes.
24: And I've, you know, we have had a couple of women that joined us on the broadcast. You can go through the library and look at that and listen on your smartphone. But they spoke about being married to unbelieving spouses.
22: Yeah.
24: And there can be grief with that. There's always hope. But especially in this area of praying together, it's a very different thing when you're married to an unbelieving spouse. Maybe a delightful person.
22: Right.
24: But they just don't believe in Jesus.
22: And I actually talked to a woman about that very thing for the book. It's a chapter called Trusting God with Your Differences, with Your Faith Differences, because, you know, believing spouse or not, we will have faith differences. But if your spouse isn't a believer, and again, I mean, it can move into the almost funny sometimes, and it's not funny, but I interviewed one gal who was like, I bought my husband a Bible with his monogram on it. I got him a devotional that had a golfer on the cover because he likes to golf. I left the email addresses, you know, for all the men in our church that I thought he should be friends with around. You know, these wives, and we wives do this. We want to create the greenhouse environment in which we think our husband's faith can flourish. And then, you know, finally this lady, you know, she didn't drink. Her husband loved to have a bourbon at night. Everything she looked at in his faith seemed to be like he was on the JV and she was the varsity, and she didn't like that. And finally one day he looked at her and he said, why do you think your relationship with God is so much better than mine? And she said, you know, that really stopped her in her tracks, because she thought to herself, it's kind of arrogant of me to assume that my way of worship, my way of knowing the Lord, my way of praying is right and my husband's is wrong. Now, in her case, he was a believer. He just wasn't a believer of her exact stripe, and maybe as not as spiritually mature. But I think whether your spouse is a believer and isn't praying the way you want, or they're an unbeliever, over and over again, we see in scripture verses like in Romans where it says that God's kindness leads us to repentance. And so often we can look at our spouse and we can be saying, Holy Spirit, convict him, or I wanna argue him into it. We're not going to win our spouse with conviction and argument. We're going to win with love and with kindness, you know, and with winning them
24: over
22: that way.
24: It's so true. And the same application is there for parenting. I mean, so often if you're fearful and in your high control mode, you have the potential, especially with your teenagers, to kind of push them in the very direction you don't want them to go, because you're, and it's similar to what you were just saying. If you're going to argue him or her into something, well, try that with a 14, 15-year-old. You're going to argue them into doing their things.
22: Absolutely. And you know, we know that Proverbs 18, I think it's verse 21, words kill, words give life. They're poison or fruit. You choose. And as we want to speak these life-giving words in our marriages, just like, as you're saying, with a teenager, with a child, you know, when you're saying, hey, I love the way you did this, that you watch a child blossom in that. Whereas when you criticize, they kind of shrink up. And it's the same with our marriages. We want to affirm the good things we see in our spouses.
24: How does prayer, again, with your spouse, how does that affect your kids? And how do you include your kids in praying? You know, at a little age, it's pretty obvious.
22: Right.
24: But as they get older, they may have less interest and they're on their own journey now.
22: Yeah.
24: How did you and Robbie work in the kids to prayer time?
22: Well, you know, I'd love to say we had these fabulous family devotions where everyone came with their Bible and we sat for half an hour.
24: And there was angelic music playing.
22: Yeah, I would love to say that. No, it was more like we would hear the bus coming up the street to the cul-de-sac, and you could hear the up the hill, and somebody would yell, bus, and we'd gather at the front door and, you know, have
24: normal
22: a quick
24: chaos.
22: Yeah, we'd have, you know, somebody's looking for their permission slip, their shoe, whatever. And we would just take a moment there to just speak a prayer over them as they walked out the door. You know, maybe it might be, let your presence go with them today, Lord, or fill them with joy, any of those things. Let them be a blessing. And it might be as something as short as that. Then as they got older and could be a little more responsible, we might say, hey, come to the breakfast table. You know, we're going to have 5 minutes. We're going to consider this passage or this verse or this little, you know, devotional book, whatever it is. But in terms of our own marriage, I think it really created for our children a sense of security and a sense of stability to see us prioritizing prayer again, even if it was just for a few minutes. And that might mean that the kids' needs had to wait. Yeah. And I think there is something kind of magical in parenting when you put your kids on hold for a time so that you can focus on one another, so that you can have that spiritual intimacy with the Lord. We might worry that, oh no, they're going to feel ignored, they're going to feel left out, they're going to feel neglected. And what science is showing is that that actually creates a stable and secure family environment, because the kids feel secure saying, wow, mom and dad love each other. And not only that, but they may be fallible because they're human and our kids know we're fallible, but they have a higher power and authority that they can tap into. So they see that we are, you know we don't have all the answers. And when they see us looking to the Lord for those answers, that creates a framework and a

0: flourish.
1: Yeah, it's really good. In that context, leaving that lasting legacy, the broad paintbrush stroke of that, when you and Robbie look back now, your kids are older, what kind of legacy does praying with your spouse leave for your family?
0: Well, you know, God's word never comes back empty, Isaiah 55 says. It always accomplishes the purposes for which it is sent. And I think that there will be answers that we don't even see unfold as they continue to unfold over time. And another thing, Jim, we didn't really talk about, but I want our kids to know God is fun. I want them to know prayer is fun. You know, we can put it in this box like it's our holy side. And in the book, we start each chapter with a joke instead of with a prayer verse, just because I want to lighten up. There's, you started yesterday's show saying, you know, prayer is work and marriage is work and things are work. And yeah, we all know we have to work at marriage, all that. But it's also fun. Yeah. And I just want to let everyone know who's listening, you know, this is a joy and a delight. It's meant to be that.
1: I can't wait to really experience the humor God has, because I think it's abounding.
2: And that's how we concluded our two-part conversation with Jody Berndt, talking about her wonderful book, Praying the Scriptures for Your Marriage, Trusting God with Your Most Important Relationship. It really is an outstanding resource to strengthen the relationship you have with your spouse and to help the two of you grow together in faith. Now, when you make a monthly pledge of any amount to the ministry today, we'll say thank you by putting a copy of Jody's book into your hands.
1: And John, let me explain how donations to Focus on the Family are impacting families. 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And a woman named Judy said this: "Let me tell you, Focus on the Family has saved my marriage many times over. I'm so grateful to you all."
2: Well, what a privilege for us to be a part of God's work of transforming lives.
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5: It's a throwback Big 12 conference opener this Saturday at McLane Stadium as the Bears host the Colorado Buffaloes. 10 a.m. for the countdown to kickoff. 11 a.m. kickoff Saturday. 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
5: Welcome to the broadcast outreach of Living God Ministries with Aaron Budgen. Aaron discovered Jesus is his Messiah while preparing to be a rabbi. He now teaches for several organizations and is the teaching pastor for Living God Ministries. Strongly distinguishing between the Old and New Covenants, Aaron presents the scriptures from a Judaic and historical frame of reference. Join Aaron now as he reveals the reality foreshadowed and the new life we can now experience because of what the Lord Jesus accomplished for us.
6: I'm presenting a verse-by-verse study through the Gospel of John, and this is the 28th program in this series. In this program, I'm going to be finishing up chapter 6, John chapter 6. To begin with, though, I'd like to start in verse 49, just to kind of review a little bit about the end of the previous program. What was going on was that the people had approached Jesus after the miracle of the feeding of the 5,000. Many of the people who were fed with that miracle, they followed Jesus over to the other side of the Sea of Galilee into Capernaum, and they confronted him. They confronted him because they wanted more bread, more food. That's what they wanted. And he had the ability to provide them with that, as he illustrated through the miracle that he performed on the other side of the Sea of Galilee. And the people had the attitude that just as the children of Israel were set free from slavery in Egypt and God provided them bread from heaven, that they expected that the Messiah would do the same for them. That was the correlation that they were making. If Jesus was going to invoke a new covenant, just as through Moses God invoked the old covenant, if a new covenant is going to go into effect, there was an expectation that there would be similar miracles. Some of the people had this kind of expectation. In verse 49, this is John chapter 6, verse 49, Jesus responds to them and he says, "Your fathers ate the manna in the wilderness and are dead. They are no longer alive. This is the bread which comes down from heaven, that one may eat of it and not die. I am the living bread which came down from heaven. If anyone eats of this bread, he will live forever. And the bread that I shall give is my flesh, which I shall give for the life of the world." Jesus uses their expectations. He uses their request to provide them with some more bread. He uses this request in order to explain to them the gospel, to tell them that what he is there for is to provide them with life. And in this case, what he's really talking about is the restoration of life that was lost in Adam, the restoration of the Holy Spirit to dwell within humanity and to make people spiritually alive so that when they physically die, they will continue to be alive and have a place in the kingdom of heaven. In that sense, those who ate from the previous bread certainly are dead, but those who will eat of the bread with reference to the giving of the Holy Spirit through the Messiah, those people will live and they will live forever. And the way that Jesus explains this is he proceeds to explain this in a way that will be so offensive to people who are not interested in what he has to offer. If a person is not really interested in what he has to offer, they will be so offended by his symbolic explanation. And that's what this is, to talk about his flesh and his blood and to eat that. He's not talking about literally eating his flesh or drinking his blood literally. That's not what he's referring to. He's using these words in order to describe something else symbolically. But if the people have no interest in the something else, then they are not going to comprehend what he is saying. And so the words that they are going to hear will have a different meaning to them because they have no interest in the true meaning. And as a result, the people have to make a decision. This is the decision. The decision is, are they really just going to look to Jesus for the fulfillment of the desires of their flesh? or are they going to look to Jesus for what he is there to give? It's going to be one or the other. Jesus will not provide them with more bread like he did when he fed the 5,000. He's not going to do it again, not at this time. He will do the miracle later. That's not the issue. The issue is for these specific people that he is having a conversation with. They have approached him because they are hungry, and he is going to turn them away hungry. They are going to leave without any bread and without any fish this time. That's what's going to happen. And so the people will have to decide, are they going to continue to follow him for what he does have to offer, or are they going to turn away? And this is important. It is very important because the people were about to seize him and make him king by force. This is not the way that he came to establish himself as the king, for the people in the region of Galilee to seize him and force him to be king and force him to solve all of their problems of life, to include making sure that they have plenty of food to eat. That is not what he is going to do. And so the confrontation takes place right here in Capernaum. And the resolution of this right now is critical, because if Jesus fails, and the people seize him and make him king, they just decide, you are now the king, you are our prisoner, and you will make decisions and you will do miracles of God. If that's what happens, then that is going to be a disruption to everything that Jesus is there to accomplish. And so through this moment, through this conversation and through the aggressive words that Jesus chooses to use, the people will walk away. And when they walk away, he will be free to continue to minister in the region of Galilee. Again, he will be free to continue to minister in the region of Galilee without the threat of the people seizing him and making him king, because he said some things that were so offensive that the people who were only interested in Jesus providing for their flesh, they walked away. And he needed them to walk away in order to continue to do what he was going to do through the rest of his ministry. And so continuing again in verse 52, this is John chapter 6, verse 52, the Jews therefore quarreled among themselves, saying, how can this man give us his flesh to eat? Then Jesus said to them, most assuredly, I say to you, unless you eat the flesh of the Son of Man and drink his blood, you have no life in you. Whoever eats my flesh and drinks my blood has eternal life, and I will raise him up at the last day. For my flesh is food indeed, and my blood is drink indeed. He who eats my flesh and drinks my blood abides in me, and I in him. These are some very aggressive words towards these people. They have to really decide, is Jesus speaking literally or symbolically? If he is speaking symbolically, then we have to decide, are we going to accept what he has to offer? Or are we going to walk away because he's not going to give us more bread to eat? If he's speaking literally, then he definitely is considered to be a crazy person, and we have to walk away because we don't want to have anything to do with him at all. Jesus is not able to bridge the gap between himself and people who are not willing to receive what he has to offer. He is not able to bridge the gap between people who are determined to tell him what he is going to do when he is there to do something else. And so because he is unable to bridge the gap between these people, it is necessary for him to make the gap as wide as possible. And that is exactly what he accomplished. Continuing in verse 57, as the living Father sent me, and I live because of the Father, so he who feeds on me will live because of me. This is the bread which came down from heaven, again referring to their interest, which was to receive bread like their forefathers received the manna from heaven. This is the bread which came down from heaven, not as your fathers ate the manna and are dead. He repeats this again. They are dead. He who eats this bread will live forever. These things he said in the synagogue as he taught in Capernaum. Therefore, in verse 60, many of his disciples, when they heard this, said, "This is a hard saying. Who can understand it?" When Jesus knew in himself that his disciples complained about this, he said to them, "Does this offend you? What then if you should see the Son of Man ascend where he was before? It is the Spirit who gives life. The flesh profits nothing. The words that I speak to you are spirit, and they are life. But there are some of you who do not believe." For Jesus knew from the beginning who they were, who did not believe, and who would betray him. And he said, "Therefore I have said to you that no one can come to me unless it has been granted to him by my Father." And what he means by that in verse 65 is that the Father has established the criteria by which a person may go to the Father and may go to Jesus. And the criteria is that you need to want what he has to offer. That's the criteria. He draws people according to the truth, according to that which is real, according to what his desire is, according to what he will accomplish, according to the inheritance that he is going to provide his children as a result of his death. Again, in verse 65, and he said, "Therefore, I have said to you that no one can come to me unless it has been granted to him by my Father." And he does this collectively by offering himself, by making an offer concerning what he has available. It is granted to anyone who is willing to receive it. Those who are not willing to receive what he is offering, he cannot grant anything to them. In verse 66, from that time, many of his disciples went back and walked with him no more. Verse 66, many of his disciples went back and they walked with him no more because of these things that he said. And this is good, because those who remained, for the most part, those who remained were there for the right reasons, with a couple of exceptions, of course. But the people who remained were there because of what Jesus was genuinely offering, what he was there to accomplish. He was able to work with people who could be real with him, who could be honest with him, who could be a participant of the work that he is doing. And the rest of them, as far as God is concerned, everyone else can just go home, can go somewhere else, can just go away. That is the conviction of God. You either take him for who he is and for what he has to offer, or go away. In verse 67, then Jesus said to the 12, "Do you also want to go away?" But Simon Peter answered him, "Lord, to whom shall we go? You have the words of eternal life. Also, we have come to believe and know that you are the Christ, the Son of the living God." Jesus answered them, "Did I not choose you, the 12, and one of you is a devil?" He spoke of Judas Iscariot, the son of Simon, for it was he who would betray him, being one of the 12. And there's a lot to say about Judas and why he betrayed him, how he betrayed him. I spoke about this in the verse-by-verse study that I did on the trial of Jesus. And so I'd like to refer you to those programs when it comes to the issues raised in verses 70 and 71 here at the end of John chapter 6. But with reference to everything else, it's important to recognize that at this point in the ministry of the Lord Jesus, he solved the problem of the people of Galilee preparing to capture him and force him to be king when he was not willing to be king using that method. He solved this problem by these aggressive words that he used with reference to his flesh and his blood. Now today we have similar things. We have similar issues today. People turn to God today because they have an interest in God blessing their flesh. This is not unusual. When a person experiences a significant change in life, for example, or they come across difficult times in their life, they find themselves in circumstances where they are really struggling. It's not unusual for a person to turn to God with hope that God will intervene in their lives and provide them things for their flesh to help them work through and solve some of the problems that they have found themselves dealing with. The prosperity movement within Christianity is very popular because a lot of people want to prosper and they want divine intervention in their lives, and so that they can have more than what they would be able to acquire themselves. People will genuinely seek divine intervention when they cannot do any more for themselves than they are already doing. Or perhaps they are unwilling to do more for themselves when they can, and they certainly don't mind asking God to make up the difference for where they fall short or for where they believe they should be at in their lives. Regardless of the reasons why people decide to pursue God with hope that he may intervene in their lives and bless their flesh, regardless of why they are seeking God for the blessings of their flesh, the good news is that they are at least seeking him. This is good. And I want to make that clear, that it is good for people to look towards God for something, even if it is not what he is going to do, even if it is not what he is going to offer, it is still good. And so if you are pursuing something from God, if you are pursuing a relationship with him that he is not willing to have with you, it is still good for you to do this, because at least you are turning towards him. At least you are considering him. At least you are in the direction. You are in a good direction. At least you are thinking about the reality of God. What will happen, though, eventually, what is going to happen is that you are going to discover that he is not going to bless you in the way that you want. Eventually, this is going to happen. At some point in your life, you're going to realize that you are not getting what you thought you would get from God, that he is not delivering on what you thought he would deliver on. And when this happens, when this moment in your life finally arrives, or for some of you, you have already experienced this moment in your life, when this moment comes, it is then time, that is the time, for you to really make a decision. Do you want to have a relationship with God that is real and true, that is based on the reality of who he is? Do you want to be a participant in what he is doing in this world? Do you want to have a relationship with him personally? Do you want to have a relationship, the kind of relationship that he is willing to offer? Are you willing to accept who he is and what he is willing to offer? When you are confronted with this question, then you will make a decision, and you will either go away or you will begin to pursue him for legitimate, honest, and real reasons, which is better, which is great, because it is then you should be asking yourself the question, well, what is the gospel? What is the good news? Who is my God? How does he feel about this or that? What does he think about this or that? What is he doing? What has he accomplished? And what does he intend to accomplish in the future? Is there a place for me in the life of God? Does he have a place for me? For me to be a participant in his life? Those are the kinds of questions that a person genuinely needs to consider, to ask, and to seek answers for. And if this is what it takes the pursuit of the blessings of the flesh to get a person to this point to consider God for who he is and for what he genuinely has to offer, then so be it. So be it. If it works, it works. And if it doesn't, God doesn't lose anything. If a person turns away from him because they didn't get what they thought that they would get from God, if they turn away from him, he doesn't lose anything, because they were never going to embrace him to begin with. And so he draws people to himself. He will drag people to himself. He will grant everyone an opportunity to know him. But only those who genuinely want to know him will be the ones who will turn to him on the basis of reality. And when we do, he will receive us all. Now, another point that I would like to make concerning what we see here in John chapter 6, especially the end here, is that the disciples had a hard time with a lot of the things that he said. They did not understand the magnitude of the gospel. They had a poor understanding of what Jesus was talking about when he used the word life throughout this section. Review again John chapter 6 and pay special attention to every mention that Jesus provides concerning life and living. Pay close attention to those phrases and ask him to share with you the depth of the meaning of that word and what he is trying to say to these people and the fact that they didn't understand the magnitude of what he was talking about. If you were to proceed and look into the book of Acts, and there is a verse-by-verse study that I have done on the book of Acts, you will see that it took quite a while before the people understood the magnitude of what Jesus accomplished. It took them a while before they realized what the gospel genuinely meant. It was Acts chapter 11 before the church recognized that a Gentile could be saved without first becoming a Jew. The disciples had a long way to go. They did. They had a long way to go. And they could have turned back. They could have turned away from Jesus at this time also. But they recognized some basic fundamental truths. Peter said to him, "To whom shall we go? You have the words of eternal life. Also, we have come to believe and know that you are the Christ, the Son of the living God." All right? They know that he has the words of eternal life. They know that he is the Messiah. They know that he is the Son of God. There is clearly a lot that they do not know, but these are some things that they do know. And so as you pursue your God, as you grow in your knowledge and your understanding of him, as your relationship with him grows and matures, when you encounter things that you don't understand, it's okay. There is nothing wrong with that. Just identify that there are some things that Jesus has said, or there were things that Paul had said, or somebody else said who spoke on behalf of God, and you just don't understand those things. And be honest about that. Be true about that. And say, "God, at some point in prayer," just speak to him and say, "At some point, I would like you to explain this to me in a way that I can understand." Now, folks, I've been doing this for a long time. I have been in Christ for a long time, long enough to know what it's like not to understand some things. And then later, at a later date, the Lord gives me revelation, gives me discernment, helps me to understand those things. You know, in most cases, the reason why he could not explain to me the depths of some realities, of some truths, was simply because there were other things that I needed to understand first. There have been a lot of things that I could not have possibly comprehended until after I experienced personally some very serious and dramatic sufferings in my own life. And so have patience and trust your God and be thankful for whatever he does reveal to you and that you do understand. Be thankful and keep going and live with a sense of expectation that one day he will share more with you about who he is and about the reality of life. Just remember that your life is about growth and change. Who you are today will not be who you are in the future. Your God has resurrected you if you have surrendered to the gospel and to the new covenant. And the objective of God is that you may grow, change, mature, and know him more to increase your personal relationship with him.

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15: You looking for Jesus? 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And you will find him because he will find you. You say, well, I'm not looking for Jesus. Then you won't have any problems not finding him. You say, well, what if nobody can reach him? Angel shows up. What if there's no angels available? Jesus can show up. Don't be telling God what he can't do.
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15: The title of today's message is Stare Decisis. So what does Stare Decisis mean? To stand by things decided. Stare Decisis is Latin for just that, to stand by things decided. In short, it is the doctrine of precedent. Courts cite to stare decisis when an issue has been previously brought to the court, Supreme Court, and a ruling already issued. So if you look at our history, and I'm not going to go too long with this, so just hang tight, we'll get to the scriptures. Dred Scott versus Sanford, which the Supreme Court misspelled his name, if you go back and look at that, 1857, declared that black people were inferior to white people. And the 13th and 14th Amendments overturned the Dred Scott decision, but could only be enacted after several years of bloody civil war. So there's a case where the Supreme Court of the United States said something was true, and then they reversed it. Loving versus Virginia, 1967, the Supreme Court overruled the Pace versus Alabama, 1883, banning marriage between blacks and whites. So we would have people in our congregation who would be illegally married if you had gone by the original law, which is completely absurd, and the Bible says nothing about what color person you marry. Okay, so if you're still stuck on that one, God help you. This court dismissed Baker versus Nelson, 1972, overturned in 2015. The court ruled 5-4 in Obergefell versus Hodges that same-sex marriage is protected under the 14th Amendment. Now, you say, well, what do you think about that? I'm giving you legal stuff, not biblical stuff. Some of it biblical, some of it not. I personally believe that one needs to be reversed. You say, well, it can't be. It's the law. That's the whole point of me reading you this. Things can be reversed. Now, before you get all hot and bothered and say, well, I'm leaving, never come back, because you think same-sex marriage should be illegal, that's my right. Okay? You got the right to believe whatever you want to believe. I believe what I want to believe. And the day I lose my right to believe what I believe, and you're right and I'm wrong, and we can't have conversation, this country's in trouble. So I'm not judging you. I'm not throwing you under some bus. I'm just saying, with the way I read my Bible, there is no such thing as same-sex marriage. Governments can come up with everyone, and courts can come up with whatever they want to come up with. We said owning a black person was legal. Turned out that wasn't a thing, right? So we can get it wrong. Brown versus Board of Education, 1954, overturned Plessy versus Ferguson from 1896, which indoctrinated separate but equal accommodations under the law and paved the way for Jim Crow for decades. So separate but equal. You know, in some ways, we've still lost our minds, but if you look back on this, we really lost our minds, right? The things that people can come up with about people is just extraordinary. Like, what are you thinking? You're not better than someone else. So, given all that, stare decisis, to stand by things decided. So it is possible to say, no, we're not going to change this. And by the way, there are some things that don't need changing, okay? And I'm going to read you about some of those today. Genesis chapter 1. Genesis chapter 1, verse 3. Very interesting. A lot of stuff happens in Genesis chapter 1. So if you've never read the Bible, at least you read Genesis 1, you got a lot, like the whole universe right there in one chapter, pretty much. It doesn't take God long. Genesis 1, 3, let's say, then God said, let there be light, and there was light. And God saw the light, that it was good, and God divided the light from the darkness. God called the light day, and the darkness he called night. So the evening and the morning were the first day. But if you jump down to verse 14, it looks like God creates the lights in the firmament. I thought he did that up in verse 3-5. Turns out that light is not just something the sun generates. Light is a person. God is light. And so when he appears, when he says, let there be light, it's about him. Verse 14 of Genesis 1, then God said, let there be lights in the firmament of the heavens to divide the day from the night, and let them be for signs and seasons and for days and years. Okay, so remember that. So I will reference this now because I may forget it later. There is something called the Star of Bethlehem. There's a site called BethlehemStar.com. And in this actual facility, we had the gentleman who does this presentation come in years ago. And he basically got, and I've referred to this before, I know it's not the first time, he got the software from NASA of the universe. And like a clock, it is precision. And he loaded in, rolled it back, and went to the birth of Jesus before he was born, the crucifixion, all these things, and like clockwork, within days, minutes, everything exactly paralleling scripture. Literally the universe screams, I'm coming. And there are things that are coming in the future that are already wound into the mechanism because God had a plan before he created anything and literally set it up so that only a fool, and I'll read you that verse in a minute, only some fool would come up, well, statistically maybe, but I don't see it, okay? Now, I used to be calmer and, you know, not so outspoken about the fool thing. If you say there's no God, I'm agreeing with Scripture, you are just a fool. It takes more nuts to come up with no God than it ever does to come up with God. I mean, I just can't even go there sometimes. Okay, we're going to have a big explosion and 3,500 species of birds are just going to appear. Broccoli, right? Broccoli. You just have a big explosion and you got broccoli. Are you nuts? All this stuff was created by somebody. You say, well, why would you be so mean? If you think this is mean, wait till you drop dead and encounter a living God who goes, look, the guy tried. Broccoli. You know, he tried. So literally built in here for signs and seasons, for days and years, and let them be for lights in the firmament of the heavens to give light on the earth. And it was so. Then God made two great lights, the greater light to rule the day and the lesser light to rule the night. He made the stars also. Just that little phrase. So far, I think it's they estimate two trillion galaxies with 100 million stars in each one. God set them in the firmament of the heavens to give light on the earth and to rule over the day and over the night and to divide the light from the darkness. And God saw that it was good. So the evening and the morning were the fourth day, 4 days in universe. There's no man yet. Go to Genesis 1:24. Then God said, let the earth bring forth the living creature according to its kind, cattle and creeping thing and beast of the earth, each according to its kind. And it was so. And God made the beast of the earth according to its kind, cattle according to its kind, everything that creeps on the earth according to its kind, and God saw that it was good. So you have all these variety of species and different animals. It further proves that this is not by chance. It's God's creativity. I'm not saying he was showing off, but my gosh, how can you come up with anything but a God who designs and creates? Every once in a while on these nature shows, I watch these bugs, and you hate bugs, but oh yeah, that just a big explosion and that little bug appeared. You got to be an idiot. Oh, just give it a few billion years and that thing will show up. That's crazy stuff. Then God said, let us make man in our image according to our likeness. Let them have dominion over the fish of the sea, over the birds of the air, over the cattle, over the earth, and over every creeping thing that creeps on the earth. So God created man in his own image. In the image of God, he created him, male and female, he created them. Then God blessed them, and God said to them, be fruitful and multiply, fill the earth, subdue it, have dominion over the fish of the sea, over the birds of the air, over every creeping thing that moves on the earth, those are the bugs, and other stuff. And God said, see, I have given you every herb that yields seed, which is on the face of the earth, and every tree whose fruit yields seed, to you it shall be for food. Also to every beast of the earth, to every bird of the air, and to everything that creeps on the earth in which there is life, I have given every green herb food. And it was so. Then God saw everything that he had made. Indeed, it was very good. So the evening and the morning were the sixth day. The seventh day he rests. If you go into Genesis chapter 2, it describes in more detail how he makes man and woman. Everything else God speaks into existence, it appears. But man, he takes dirt, forms him, takes Eve out of man. It's just extraordinary. It's just designed. I have seen three children come out of my wife's body. And if you have ever experienced that, and you tell me there's no God, a seed gets planted, and here comes a person. What in the world? But that just happened, part of the big explosion. Psalm 41:1, just so I say, give you the reference for this. And again, you don't have to be mean to people, but when you sit down with someone and they say they're an atheist, I mean, maybe I'm not this blunt in those conversations, but I will at some point go like, dude, let me say it really quietly. You're a fool. Like, what are you talking about? How can you come up with anything but creation? Now, you may not want to give me Jesus and the cross and all that quite yet, but man, you make a distinction between explosion / creation. It's a big jump. In Psalm 14:1, the fool has said in his heart, there is no God. They are corrupt. They have done abominable works. There is none who does good. Just clueless. Matthew 2:1. Matthew 2, verse 1 and 2 says this: Now after Jesus was born in Bethlehem of Judea in the days of Herod the king, behold, wise men from the east came to Jerusalem, saying, Where is he who has been born king of the Jews? So this is after he was born, not before. We've gone over this before. For we have seen his star in the east and have come to worship him. So you say, well, they were just making stuff up. Now, if you go to that Bethlehem star deal and look at that, man, planets do crazy things. And these wise men had been studying the stars, and something extraordinary happened in the stars that literally leads them at least to Israel, to Jerusalem. And then they say, okay, a king's been born. And they go, okay, well, the only king we know about would be Messiah. That would be Bethlehem. So the star leads them to Bethlehem. They go to Bethlehem. And there is this kid. The universe declares his birth. And you say, oh, that's just coincidence. Fool. Matthew 24. And this is referring to things that are going to come to pass. And God, you know, I guess it's depending on your view of the end. I don't want to be here for this. Okay, I'd just assume Jesus come by. I'll take an early train out. Matthew 24, verse 29. You can go read about this in Joel as well. Immediately, after the tribulation of those days, the sun will be darkened and the moon will not give its light. The stars will fall from heaven and the powers of the heavens will be shaken. Then the sign of the Son of Man will appear in heaven, and then all the tribes of the earth will mourn, and they will see the Son of Man coming on the clouds of heaven with power and great glory. When Jesus comes, you will not wonder if it's Jesus. So what is this, all this preaching about? What do we do church? Why do we get out on the radio and video and all this stuff? What's the point of this? It's trying to catch you, get your attention, ask God to open your eyes before it's too late. We have a friend in our family. I helped do his funeral just a couple days ago, and he was fine, running 10 miles a day, and within weeks, he was gone, 66 years old, gone. And you say, oh, that's not going to happen to me. Let me just give you a little bit of secret information I've just discovered. You're going to die. Unless Jesus comes back while you're alive and you're a believer, you're going to die. And you can act like that's not happening. You can move the coconuts fast, be distracted, keep traveling, doing whatever. It's coming for you too. You say, well, I'm taking care of myself. He was running 20 miles a week. So back yourself down from that. Say, well, if I'm going to die, when is that going to happen? I don't know. Am I prepared to die? And the Bible talks about people for all their lifetime lived in bondage to the fear of death. I shared this before. I'm not afraid to die. If I knew it was coming pretty quick, I'd be like, okay, yeah, I'm kind of excited to see Jesus and all that, but still things I'd like to do here, but I'm not afraid to die. You're going to die, and you're going to stand before either God on your own without Christ, or you're going to stand before Christ himself, and then you got answers because he is your answer. You need to get an answer. You can't put this one off, right? Today, if you hear his voice, do not harden your heart, right? Listen and do something about it, because later is sometimes too late. Romans chapter 1. This is a very intense passage, and I recommend that you go read it. Back to the same-sex marriage thing and gay this and that. People say, oh, you know, people use Romans 1. Don't stop at same-sex anything. Keep reading because you're in there, right? Don't be jumping on some little issue and saying, well, that's the issue. People stop short sometimes of the list, and it's a big old list, and you don't have to be that item to make the list. Romans 1, go down to verse 16. This is Paul writing to this church in Rome. For I'm not ashamed of the gospel of Christ. Why? For it's the power of God to salvation for everyone who believes, for the Jew first and also for the Greek. In other words, anybody non-Jew. For in it, the righteousness of God is revealed from faith to faith, as it is written, the just shall live by faith. For the wrath of God. Now you say, well, where is God's wrath unleashed? The wrath of God is revealed from heaven against all ungodliness and unrighteousness of men who suppress the truth in unrighteousness. Because what may be known of God is manifest in them, for God has shown it to them. For since the creation of the world, his invisible attributes are clearly seen, being understood by the things that are made, even his eternal power and Godhead, so that they are without excuse. So people ask me, what about the people who have never heard? And I say, they don't exist. You say, well, what if they've never really heard about Jesus? Read this, and I'll tell you what goes down. Well, keep going, though, and they'll come back. Because although they knew God, so what I believe this says is that every human being at some point in their life has the option, a moment where they say, there's a God. And either they go with that or they shut it down. And if they shut it down, they did not glorify him as God nor were thankful, but became futile in their thoughts and their foolish hearts were darkened. Professing to be wise, they became fools and changed the glory of the incorruptible God into an image made like corruptible man, birds and four-footed animals and creeping things. And then God turns them over and here you go. How do you end up with all this depravity and sin and evil? It's people who say, no God, I'm out. And then you flush the toilet and here you go. So you say, well, what does this mean if there's without excuse? There's tribes in the Amazon jungle right now. I have some friends. I grew up in Brazil, mission field. A man who I knew, his son now is involved. They reached a tribe that nobody knew existed and shared the gospel with him. And now that tribe has come across a tribe that they didn't even know existed. So there's still people on the planet that no one knew were in the jungle down in there. You think, well, how's that even possible? We got radar, all kind of satellites, pictures. We should be able to find these people. So here's what I think about those people that nobody's ever found yet. That they, like everybody else, are without excuse. And if one of them looks up and says, that sun cannot be God. And these bugs didn't just happen. And they cry out and say, whoever you are, I believe that you are. I think somebody shows up. You say, well, what if they can't find them? My Jesus doesn't have trouble finding anybody. So don't start with our limitations and try to help God out. A God who's willing to send his only begotten son, God himself come to earth, doesn't have trouble finding people. So maybe another tribe goes in there, shares the gospel. You looking for Jesus, he's looking for you. And you will find him because he will find you. You say, well, I'm not looking for Jesus. Then you won't have any problems not finding him. You say, well, what if nobody can reach him? Angel shows up. What if there's no angels available? Jesus can show up. Don't be telling God what he can't do. You cry out to the living God for help, he'll help, especially when it comes to your eternity, your soul. 2 Peter 3:10, just more starry decisis here. And if you haven't figured it out by now, I'm misspelling starry. 2 Peter 3:10, but the day of the Lord will come like a thief. The heavens will disappear with a roar. The elements will be destroyed by fire. And the earth and everything done in it will be laid bare. You do not want to be on the planet when this goes down unless you're a believer. You say, well, that can't happen. Don't be telling God what can't happen. I'm reading you out of the book. And everything in the book comes true. And back to our, I think, Genesis chapter 1, talking about day 4. Look at 1 John 1:5. This is the message which we have heard from him and declare to you that God is light and in him is no darkness at all. He is literally light. Now go to Revelation chapter 22. This is the end. 22:1. And he showed me a pure river of water of life, clear as crystal, proceeding from the throne of God and of the Lamb. In the middle of its street and on either side of the river was the tree of life, which bore 12 fruits, each tree yielding its fruit every month. The leaves of the tree were for the healing of the nations, and there shall be no more curse, but the throne of God and of the Lamb shall be in it. And his servants shall serve him. They shall see his face, and his name shall be on their foreheads. Then there shall be no night there. They need no lamp nor light of the sun, for the Lord God gives them light, and they shall reign forever and ever. How are you going to beat that? There's all kind of music out there, Highway to Hell, all these very fascinating songs you hear from time to time. And people who, I've literally had someone go, I'd rather burn in hell with my friends and in heaven with a bunch of you, blah, blah, blah, blah, blah. And you know that can be arranged because you've already arranged it. You say, what do you mean? You picked it. Well, I thought there was this predestination thing where God either picked you or you didn't. And I said this the other day, and as crazy as this sounds, if I asked you, I said, well, have you been picked by God? I don't want to be picked by God. What if you changed your mind? What if you decided you did want to be picked by God? Could you arrange that? I can arrange that. You say, how can you arrange that? Because even though you didn't pick him, he picked you. Well, how did he know I was going to change my mind and pick him? Because he's God. Well, I don't want him ahead of me like that. You better pray he's ahead of you. I got a man right now. I texted him a few hours ago. And he grew up in church. And I met him over 10 years ago. And he locked down. He was too smart for God, for church, anybody. Ran into his sister and brother-in-law. And he's got trouble. He's got girl trouble. He's got heart trouble. He's brokenhearted. He's in pain. And I texted him, didn't think he'd answer. He answered. He said, what's going to happen? If he's a Christian, if he truly believed at some point in his life, then God finishes what he starts. Now, it's possible that someone that becomes a believer never comes around in terms of repenting and changing. They still make heaven. But it's a whole lot better to make heaven having repented on this side, even as a Christian. Right? So he said, what's going to happen to him? I don't know. I know he screwed up, and he has screwed up. But I've been extended mercy. I'm an extending mercy. And it's possible that his pain has become greater than his pleasure of resisting Jesus. And now he doesn't want to run anymore. And maybe you're tired of running. You say, no, I'm not tired yet. You're going to get tired. Because sin sucks the very life out of you. And you can say, okay, I'm wrong. He's right. I yield. I don't care how humiliating it is. I don't want to live this way anymore. Or you can just lock down and be proud and say, well, I'm going to make it work my way. And how is that working out for you? And everybody else around you has to put up with that nonsense. Go back to John chapter 8, last verse. 8 verse 12. Then Jesus spoke to them again, saying, I am the light of the world. He who follows me shall not walk in darkness, but have the light of life. Sin, walking in darkness. Following him, light. You can see, you know where you're going. Not just in this life, but the life to come. Nothing like that.
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15: So stare decisis, to stand by things already decided. Some things are already decided, and I recommend standing by them. In the beginning, God already decided. Doesn't need to be overruled. Can't be. I'm a sinner. I'm lost. I need to be rescued. I need to be saved. That's already decided. But something else is already decided in the universe. The stare decisis reveals this as well, that he knew you'd be a sinner and he knew you'd need him. And he planned for that. And that does not need to be changed. Only thing that needs to be changed is me and my heart, where I'm willing to say, God, I'm a sinner. I've rejected you. I've tried to make it work my own way. But I see now that you love me, that Jesus died on the cross, was buried and raised from the dead to save me. I believe, I receive, I accept your gift of eternal life, forgiveness of sin. Come live in me

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3: This is Albert Moeller for townhall.com. In New York City this week, the United Nations is hosting the 81st session of the UN General Assembly. World leaders, you can count on this, will be discussing the deal President Trump announced with Denmark and Greenland that will allow the U.S. to deploy military throughout virtually all of the nation of Greenland. President Trump posted, quote, "The United States will forever have the complete ability to do what is necessary in Greenland," end quote. This is a big win for the U.S. Greenland, which is a semi-autonomous region of Denmark, it's big for Denmark itself. As we watch the world order being reshaped so dramatically, the polar ice cap becomes a place of vulnerability and military strategy, particularly as we see the northern seas become more navigable for sea vessels. This is the work of serious statesmanship. So when the ink is cleared on this one, let's be thankful. President Trump is right on this one. This is a three-way win. Let's take it. I'm Albert Moeller.
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7: 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I'm Keith Peters in Washington. A Supreme Court decision is allowing the use of a revamped database for voter eligibility.
8: The Supreme Court is allowing states to resume using a controversial federal tool to check voter eligibility before the November elections.

0: The emergency ruling lifts a lower court's restrictions on the program called Systemic Alien Verification for Entitlements. The Supreme Court says that the federal government has an obligation to respond to states seeking to verify citizenship. Use of SAVE by states is still voluntary. Election law expert David Becker says the immediate impact on the upcoming midterms is likely limited because existing law blocks most states from systematically purging voters from their rolls within 90 days of an election.
1: Correspondent Lisa Dwyer reporting. This is SRN News.
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3: There's nothing worse than a hypocritical Christian. 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
4: 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Pastor Greg Laurie says we need to go the way as we show the way.
3: The world is looking for authenticity. 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We need to practice what we preach, and we

0: have a bit of an actor inside us. Not the Broadway type or a movie star, but the kind who can muster up some enthusiasm when we need to. We might force a courtesy chuckle when someone tells a corny joke. But when it comes to our Christian witness, it's got to be the real deal. It's not about putting on a show, but about living a life of genuine faith. 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
1: That the biggest celebrities in America today are not movie stars, they're not rock stars, they're not TV stars, they're media stars, specifically social media stars. They're called influencers. Now, some social media people have a lot of followers, over 900 million. I looked it up to see who had the most followers. Number one person out there is Cristiano Ronaldo with 901 million followers. I didn't even know who he was. He's what they would call a footballer. We might call him a soccer player. And then there's Selena Gomez. She has 430 million followers. I've heard of her. Kylie Jenner, 399 million followers. Dwayne Johnson, The Rock, he has 395 million followers. Ariana Grande has 380 million followers. Funny thing, I got an Ariana Grande at Starbucks this morning, and it was very good. And then Kim Kardashian has 364 million. Oh, is that all? You know, but that's a lot of followers. And because of this, a lot of young people today are thinking, now, why would I want to go work over there when I could be an influencer and monetize my platform and make a living doing this? One study found that fortune and fame were the first and second goals of millennials. So what are your goals in life? Number one, fortune and fame. Number two, fortune and fame, okay? One in four millennials would quit their jobs to become famous. One in six preferred fame to having children. One in 12 admitted they would disown their family to be famous. We're taking it a little too far here. But why do we have this desire to be famous? Why would we want a lot of followers? I think it's because deep down inside, we want our lives to matter. We want significance. We want to be noticed. I don't think those are bad things, by the way. But let's just say, for the sake of a point, you had 900 million followers on your Instagram page. What would you say to them?
2: Well, I would post a photo of myself. Okay, what else? And my new outfit. Yeah, what else? I have some cool cat videos. Okay,
1: really? Listen to this. You are an influencer. You have a platform and you have a following. Now, it could be on social media, but in your world, you have a sphere of influence where you influence other people. So it really comes down to this. Are you a good or are you a bad influence? Here's what Jesus said 2,000 years ago that is very relevant to this topic of influencing others. Matthew 5, starting in verse 13, he says, "You are the salt of the earth. But if the salt loses its saltiness, how can it be made salty again? It's no longer good for anything except to be thrown out and trampled underfoot. You are the light of the world. A town built on a hill cannot be hidden. Neither do people put a lamp under a bowl. Instead, they put it on its stand and it gives light to everyone in the house. In the same way, let your light shine to others that they may see your good deeds and glorify your Father in heaven." We'll stop there. Salt and light. Why did Jesus use these two word pictures? Answer: because the world is a dark and corrupt place, and it needs salt and it needs light. You know, despite all of our advances in every field, from science and medicine and education and technology, we just go from bad to worse. Modern man has just found more ways to corrupt and destroy himself. We go from war to greater war, from crime to greater crime, from immorality to greater immorality, from perversion to greater perversion. We're just playing out the truth of the scripture that says the heart is deceitfully wicked above all things. Who can know it? You know, if you believe that man is basically good, you're going to be very disappointed in life. But once you accept the biblical premise that man is not basically good, man, and when I speak of man, I'm speaking of all humanity, we are sinners separated from God, and we have made things worse. Okay, so you say, you're right, Greg, the whole world's going to hell in a handbasket, so let's isolate ourselves. Let's start a Christian city, and we'll live in Christian houses and eat in Christian restaurants and drive Christian cars and have Christian dogs and Christian cats. Maybe not Christian cats, but actually, I would not agree with that idea. Because the fact of the matter is, our job is not to remove ourselves completely from culture, but to influence it, bringing me to point number two. Some think that they can evade the culture through isolation. You know, you try to remove yourselves and your children from our culture, but your culture will find you. And so I think we need to do everything we can to prepare ourselves and our children to live in the real world as followers of Jesus Christ. Sometimes Christian parents die on the wrong hills. And by that I mean they major on minors and miss the big picture. I heard our son Jonathan say recently when he was speaking that he had a lot of friends that went to Christian school, and many of them have fallen away from the Lord. And he said, but I also know that many of them were really restricted. Their parents wouldn't let them listen to secular music, wouldn't let them watch movies. They couldn't watch cartoons unless it was VeggieTales. And so it's very restrictive. And he says, oh, my dad would drive me to school and would listen to the Beatles and the Doors, and he would watch The Simpsons with me. And I'm thinking, wait a second, is this good? Was I actually a horrible parent? Now, I'm not advocating you watch The Simpsons. There are things on it that I wouldn't agree with, but here's my point. I like the Beatles, and I didn't like a lot of the music that we were supposed to be listening to, but I wanted to prepare him for the real world, and I would take these opportunities as teaching moments. So if we're watching a cartoon or a movie or whatever it is, and there's something there that's contrary to what we believe as Christians, I'll talk about that to him. You know, Moses said the way to teach our children is when you get up in the morning, when you walk in the way, and when you go to sleep at night. So more than just a set time of having devotions with your kids, you use what happens in life as examples to teach them how to live and walk and think and behave as a follower of Jesus Christ. And so our idea is to infiltrate culture.
0: Pastor Greg Laurie will have the second half of his message in just a moment. Emails, phone calls, and social media messages from listeners are so encouraging to us, and they let us know the effectiveness of these studies.
3: Pastor Greg, I've given my whole self to Christ and continue to allow myself to be available to do what He asks. 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I'm thrilled that I can be a Harvest partner and a part of the discipleship community. Thank you.
0: We appreciate those kind words, and we're only able to make these studies possible because of partners like this listener. 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Well, Pastor Greg continues his message now from the Sermon on the Mount in Matthew 5, a study called Make a Difference.
1: So here's point number three. As Christians, we need to invade, not evade the culture. Invade, not evade. So we try to engage people, and they don't seem to be listening to us. And you might wonder why. You might say, hey, you know, I try to talk to people about Jesus, and they just terminate the conversation. Okay, what did you say to them? Well, I saw this non-believer, and I said, hey, uncircumcised Philistine. Okay. There's part of the problem. That's a good way to burn a bridge. Have you been washed in the blood, sanctified, justified, redeemed, and have you become a part of the body of Christ? And they turned around and walked away. They don't even know what you're talking about. You just told them to be washed in blood and get in some body. What? We cannot assume that our listeners today understand what we're talking about. America in particular has never been more biblically illiterate than it is right now. Now, I've been preaching 50 years, and people were more literate biblically when I started than they are today. And so I don't think we can assume that our listener understands even our terminology. We need to break things down, explain them, and try to find common ground with them and build a bridge to them. Paul wrote in 1 Corinthians 9:22, I try to find common ground with everyone so I can bring them to Christ. I do all of this to spread the good news. Point number four, we need to bring them the message of the gospel. Now, when you bring the gospel message, know this, it's powerful. That's why Paul said, I'm not ashamed of the gospel. It is the power of God unto salvation to everyone who believes. And the word that he used for power is a word that means explosive, okay? Not everyone's going to respond favorably to this message. In 2 Corinthians 2, Paul says, wherever we go, the Lord uses us to tell others about him. And it's like good news, like a sweet perfume. Our lives are like a fragrance. But the fragrance is perceived differently from those who are being saved to those who are perishing. So to some, it's a fragrance. To another, others, not so much. You know, some people wear too much cologne or perfume. Am I right? How do you know who they are? They're usually sitting by themselves because they come to church, all the seats around them are empty. If they give you a hug, you smell like whatever scent they were wearing 2 hours later. You smell like Chanel number 5, and sadly, it was a guy. Okay, so, but it's like garlic. You know, garlic is great when you're cooking, but it's not so great on your breath afterwards, is it? So when we live as Christians, for some it's a sweet fragrance, they love it. For others, they actually find what we say and do offensive. And so that's what Paul is saying, bringing me to point number 5. Before I can effectively tell them, I must first live it. There's nothing worse than a hypocritical Christian. The world is looking for authenticity. They're looking for you to be real. We must be before we can effectively speak. We need to practice what we preach, and we are to be salt. Let's go back to that statement of Jesus again. Verse 13, you're the salt of the earth, but if the salt loses its saltiness, how can it be made salty again? It's no longer good for anything except to be thrown out and trampled underfoot. Now, it's hard for us to understand what this means, but back in that day, they didn't have refrigeration like we do today. They would rub salt into the meat to preserve it. And in the same way, we as Christians preserve. In other words, we stop the spread of evil by our mere presence. Why? Because we speak out against what is wrong. We speak up for what is true. You might say that we're sort of a preserving influence in the world today. And salt not only stops evil from spreading, but it stimulates thirst, doesn't it? When something's salty, you want water. You go to the movie and you order popcorn. And by the way, why are there no longer milk duds in movie theaters? Have you noticed this? Every theater I've been to, no milk duds. What's with the milk duds being gone? I've had to smuggle in my own. You ever smuggle stuff into the theater? Big bottle of water in your back pocket? Milk duds, 3-course meal in a little wagon, you know. It's because they charge so much for everything, right? You order a bag of popcorn. They have the tiny little micro bag, and then the next bag is huge, and then there's one that's the size of a trash can. But you get free refills. I don't want free refills. But then you're eating your popcorn that's maybe a little too salty, and you go back and ask, can I get some water? We can't put it in cups. We're not allowed, but there's that drinking fountain over there. Come on, give me a break. But we'll sell you water, 30 gallons for $100. But when you're a salty Christian, in the best use of that word, you will stimulate in others a thirst for God. One of the greatest compliments people can pay to a Christian is when they ask, Why are you the way that you are? But here's the problem. It's when we're not salty enough. Jesus says in Matthew 5:13, if the salt loses its saltiness, what good is it? It's not good for anything. Not good for anything. Those are pretty heavy duty words. You know, people go and they order coffee. I would like a lavender latte, decaf, soy milk with extra syrup. Why don't you just go to 31 flavors, okay? You're not even ordering coffee anymore. What is that? You know, decaf. And there's decaf disciples, uncarbonated Christians, unsalty believers. And then you have no impact at all.

0: Pastor Greg Laurie with important insight on what it takes for us to make a real impact on the culture around us. Today's message title here on A New Beginning, Make a Difference. And Pastor Greg will have an additional comment from the study before we close today. Pastor Greg, let's pause for a moment and speak to someone listening who may feel like they're on the outside looking in.
1: Okay.
0: They like to listen and be inspired, but they've never taken that step of coming to the Lord and having their sins forgiven. What would you say to that person?
2: I would say that God is just a prayer away. You know, it doesn't take years to become a Christian. It doesn't take months. Frankly, it doesn't even take hours. It can happen so quickly. It just starts with you saying to God, I know I'm a sinner. I know that you love me. I know that you sent Jesus to die on the cross for my sin and pay for those sins and then to rise again from the dead, and I want him to come into my life. So here's my question to you. Have you done that yet? Because Jesus, who did die on that cross and rose again from the dead 3 days later, is alive and standing at the door of your life right now, and he's knocking. And he's saying, if you'll hear my voice and open the door, I will come in. Would you like your sin forgiven? Would you like to know that when you die, you will go to heaven? Do you want Christ to come into your life right now? If so, why don't you just stop whatever it is you're doing and pray this prayer with me? You could pray it out loud. You can pray it in the quietness of your own heart. But pray this prayer to God. Say, Lord Jesus, I know that I am a sinner, but I know that you are the Savior who died on the cross for my sin and rose again from the dead. I'm sorry for my sin, and I turn from it now, and I choose to follow you from this moment forward. I ask all of this in Jesus' name. Amen. Listen, if you just prayed that prayer, the Bible promises that God has heard your prayer and has answered that prayer. The Bible says that if we will confess our sin, he's faithful and just to forgive us our sin and cleanse us from all unrighteousness. So, God bless you. You've made the right decision, the decision to follow Jesus Christ.
0: Yeah, that's right. 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Well, Pastor Greg, America celebrated its 250th anniversary this year, as everybody knows. These milestones are really a great time to look back and see all God has done, you know, what he's done in keeping us free and keeping us safe.
2: Yeah.
0: You know, as the song says, God has shed his grace on us.
2: Mm-hmm.
0: And we're so thankful that we get to speak of God's grace openly on the airwaves in this country.
2: Yeah.
0: And we do. We do. It's part of our mission here at Harvest, to speak of God's grace, his mercy, and his forgiveness. Isn't that right?
2: It's very true. And I don't think we as Americans should ever take our freedom to do what we do for granted. You know, our founding fathers fought a war, the Revolutionary War, so that freedom could be experienced by a nation. Then we fought another war, the Civil War, so everyone would have access to these freedoms and these dreams. And so I think it's very important for us to take full advantage of it. And I'm just thankful that I can go on radio and I can teach the Word of God. I can proclaim the gospel without fear of reprisal and tell as many people as possible about Jesus Christ. And just a little side note, You know, when we get to an election, always vote for those candidates that are going to encourage that free speech that we have and those important values that we all hold, like the value and importance of the family, the value of life, the unborn, and so forth. But I just want to say to all the folks out there, thank you for standing with us. Thank you for praying for us. And thank you for investing in our ministry. Because when you do that, you don't just give to us, you in effect give through us to reach other people. So we encourage you to continue in your generosity and investment in this ministry so we can continue to enjoy this great freedom we have as Americans to teach God's word and to proclaim the gospel of Jesus Christ.
0: Yeah, that's right. And we hope people might even consider joining us as a Harvest Partner. What exactly is a Harvest Partner?
2: Yes, Harvest Partner is somebody that stands with us on a regular basis, even a monthly basis. Some give more, some give less, but a Harvest Partner says, I'll keep giving on a consistent basis. And the reason that's important is when we know we have those consistent supporters, our Harvest Partners, it enables us to make decisions about new places to go to, new places to air our broadcast in. So they play a crucial role. So I encourage you to become a Harvest Partner. So let's tell them how to do that.
0: Yeah, it's very easy. 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We can take care of all the details quickly while we have you on the phone. 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Or write A New Beginning, Box 4000, Riverside, California, 92514. Or just go online to harvest.org. Well, next time, more on the importance of being salt and light for the kingdom. But before we go, Pastor Greg closes today's study this way.
2: Years ago, we were traveling to Europe. We were speaking at some pastors' conferences, and I bought something called a backpack stroller because Jonathan was a little guy, and I had to put him in a stroller, and then I had a backpack to carry him around, and I didn't want to take all of that hardware overseas. So I said, well, this is a great idea. It's one device that does both, a backpack stroller. And I didn't test it out till I got there. And I opened this thing up, and it was the worst design object of all time. Because you had to hold it up the whole time. There were no back wheels. So you're in the little stroller, but there's no back wheels, so you can't lay it down. So you just had to hold it. And I thought, this is impractical. And then when I put it on in the backpack form, the wheels dug into my back. So I discarded it. It was worthless, and we still, to this day, use that expression. We'll look at something that doesn't seem to be working and we'll say, it's a backpack stroller, right? A backpack stroller, an unsalty Christian. And so we want to be the salt of the earth.
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11: Thrice was I beaten with rods. Once I was stoned. I suffered shipwreck in the cold Mediterranean Sea.
12: Pastor Breadmeter remarks how Paul recognized his afflictions were truly working a far more exceeding and eternal weight of glory.
11: Paul was at a maturity level knowing that when he suffers, God is glorified. That all of these things are going to work toward the furthering of the kingdom, the sharing of the gospel, more and more people being saved. And so he had an eternal perspective.
12: Chapter 20 in today's Word tracks Paul completing his third missionary journey, encouraging believers and instructing the elders on things concerning the church. As we follow along, Pastor Breadmeter highlights Paul's example of faithfulness amid trials, his impact on those he encountered, and his fervent desire for the church to remain grounded in God's Word.
11: Acts 20. Great chapter we have in front of us here. Especially if you're one who's in the ministry. How many of you are in the ministry? Raise your hand. If you're a Christian and you believe in Jesus, you're all in the ministry. Congratulations, I might add. We're all here to understand that we're in the ministry. But it's true that Paul was a minister's minister. He's going to minister to the elders at the church at Ephesus here in Acts chapter 20, and it's going to be profound and powerful. And let's just pick it up. Acts chapter 20. We see kind of a bit of a farewell. This is Paul's missionaries' journeys we've been studying, and this is the third one. And this is largely a farewell journey. In fact, I want to show you how this is broken up a little bit here in Acts chapter 20. We start off with verses 1 through 5 is really a farewell journey. And you're going to sense that in chapter 20, where he's kind of signing off, saying goodbye to all these people he's poured into. He's poured time, energy, effort into them. And there's kind of this sad farewell journey. So that's verses 1 through 5. Let's take a look in verse 1. And after the uproar was ceased, Paul called unto him the disciples and embraced them and departed for to go into Macedonia. Now, verse 1, many scholars argue this was an unfortunate chapter break. They should have put the chapter break so that chapter 19 would end with verse 1 of chapter 20. The reason, because that really connects the end of the big riot in Ephesus. Remember Demetrius the silversmith called for a big riot because, you know, nobody's buying their gods and goddesses anymore. And so they were mad at Paul the apostle. And so there was a huge riot. But Paul, you know, he now is getting out of Dodge, so it was, their Ephesus, because they were wanting to kill him. So he departs there and goes into Macedonia. Verse 2, and when he had gone over those parts and had given them much exhortation, he came into Greece. So basically, this is kind of the beginning of his travels, his journeys. And this is the last part of his third missionary journey that we're about to see unfold here. He says much exhortation there. Interesting, the word exhortation, if you mark that in your Bible, it's the word logos. Logos is full of meaning. He's speaking the truth of God. The word exhortation, I think a couple, what are your newer translations say? Something like encouragement? He encouraged them, yes, but the word is logos. And if you're really wanting to be a Bible student, it would do you well to study the word logos and all of its various meanings in the Greek text here, because logos is an important word, and it's more than just speaking or even encouragement or even exhorting. It's all of those things, but it's a lot more. But it's really centered upon the word of God is what Paul was sharing with them, to encourage them, to exhort them, to instruct them. We'll see more of that. Then in verse 3 it says, and there abode 3 months, and when the Jews laid wait for him, as he was about to sail into Syria, he purposed to return through Macedonia. So somewhere along the lines, the Jews were laying in wait for him. They were hiding, saying, oh, Paul's going to get on this ship, so let's try to get him. Like, the Jews were after him. And Paul has to sort of sneak around. He's a little bit of an outlaw, you might say, in this story now, because the Jews are so furious with him, they want to see him dead. And so this is where Paul has to kind of be a little more stealthy and a little more careful. You know, Paul has been run out of town how many times now? By the way, D.L. Moody was given to evangelism. A great, amazing American evangelist, lived from 1837 to 1899, but during his first trip to England, he got so seasick. He was just pea green, his face, and he was throwing up over the rails all the way over the Atlantic into England. And he preached in England. When he got on land, he says, I will never be here again. I love y'all, but I will never, never come back. Don't expect me to come to this country ever again, he said in his sermons. Although what's kind of cool about that, Moody visited England 5 more times after that, which is kind of interesting. He was driven to share the gospel of Jesus. And Paul the apostle was driven to share the gospel as well, preaching, teaching, exhorting, giving them the logos, which is kind of the word there. In 2 Corinthians, this is, by the way, written before Acts chapter 20. Luke was later in writing Acts. But when Paul wrote the Corinthians, this is actually before that. But let me read to you what Paul says about his journeys. And he gives us a little more detail that Luke doesn't give us in Acts. It's 2 Corinthians 11:23, where he says, are they ministers of Christ? He's talking about people that mock him and are against him. I speak as a fool. I am more. You know, he's like, this is foolish for me to have to brag, but I'm more of a minister than they are. I am more in labors, more abundant in stripes or whippings, above measure in prisons, more frequent in deaths. Oft, what does that mean? He was in death. Well, we believe he was left for dead and maybe even died outside of the city of Lystra, if you recall, and God revived him and he went back in. So, I mean, how many preachers of that day can say, I died and was whipped and, you know, all this stuff. Verse 24, of the Jews, 5 times received I 40 stripes, save one. Remember, the Jews had to hold him to 39 stripes. So this wasn't even counting the whipping that he got in Philippi, because they were not Jews. They were Romans who whipped him there. So he was whipped, you know, 5 times. Thrice, verse 25, was I beaten with rods. Once I was stoned. Thrice I suffered shipwreck. In the night and the day I've been in the deep. He floated in the ocean for a day and a night in the cold Mediterranean Sea. Verse 26, in journeyings often, in perils of water, in perils of robbers. He'd been robbed in his journeys. In perils by mine own countrymen, the Jews. in perils by the heathen, in perils in the city, in perils in the wilderness, in perils in the sea, in perils among false brethren, people that claim to be believers but were not. Verse 27, in weariness, in painfulness, in watchings often, in hunger and thirst, in fastings often, in cold and nakedness, beside those things that are without, that which cometh upon me daily, care of all the churches. Who is weak? Am I not weak? Who is offended? And I burn not? If I must needs glory, I will glory in the things which concern mine infirmities. It says, the God and Father of our Lord Jesus Christ, who is blessed forevermore, knoweth that I lie not. Paul's saying, God knows I'm not lying about all these sufferings that I've been through, shipwrecked and beaten and all these hardships. You know, remember Paul said in Romans 5, verses 3 through 4, he said, you know, and not only so, but we glory in tribulation, for tribulation builds worketh patience, and patience experience, and experience hope. That's what Paul said. Who of us rejoice in our tribulation? Paul was at a maturity level knowing that when he suffers, God is glorified, and he's glad about that. I rejoice in those things. And he knows that all of these things are going to work toward the furthering of the kingdom, the sharing of the gospel, more and more people being saved. And Paul knew that heaven was coming, so he had an eternal perspective. So this is kind of important to see what Paul's doing here. But I wanted you to kind of get a sense of that, because all this happened probably before what we're reading in this story. So we're picking up where Paul's been through all that stuff already. And now as he's kind of getting older, his last missionary journey, he's still going strong, and you got to love that. So we pick it up there again in Acts 20, back to verse 4. He said, you know, he returned through Macedonia and there accompanied him into Asia, Sopater of Berea, and of the Thessalonians, Aristarchus and Secundus, Gaius and of Derbe, and Timotheus, and of Asia, Tychicus and Trophimus. These going before tarried for us at Troas. Now, this seems like just business. Why is Paul talking about who's traveling with them and all that? But there's a lot. If you want, you can study who these guys are and their mentions in the Bible. There's some interesting things about these guys that I think are noteworthy. Here we see, you have to understand, Paul's been traveling for months and months and months. It's funny because the book of Acts, one thing you'll hear people that criticize the Bible is they say the book of Acts doesn't include all the journeys of Paul and all the towns where he visited. The book of Acts never claims to be exhaustive in all of Paul's journeys. We know from the book of Romans, we're going to learn of other towns that he visited as well. Luke's just given a high-level view of where Paul generally went. There was a lot more that Paul did. But here we kind of realize, wow, he's traveling for months, covering a lot of ground. There isn't much detail about every place that he traveled, but he is traveling a lot. But then you realize, why is he traveling with this group of guys? One of the things we know is Paul was carrying money for the church in Jerusalem. See, the church in Jerusalem was under great persecution during Paul's missionary journeys because, you know, the Jews were persecuting the new Christian faith in Jerusalem. So they were the suffering saints in Jerusalem. So when Paul would go around, the people from Ephesus and Philippi, who were loaded rich people, they would give Paul money and say, give this to the church. And so why does Paul travel with this larger posse here toward the end with all these guys with tricky to pronounce names? There's theories. One, remember when I read to you in 2 Corinthians that Paul had robberies, that people robbed him? Well, here he is carrying all this money for the church in Jerusalem. Some say he brought that posse for protection from robbers. And that's a legitimate theory. The others would say, no, this was from the various churches, you know, even as these guys are named. Sopater was from Berea, and Aristarchus was from Thessalonica, and Tychicus and Trophimus from Asia Minor. Like, these people were from the churches in Asia Minor, and they're going with Paul. So some people believe they were ambassadors going with Paul to say, we love the church in Jerusalem. We're there for you, and here's some money. It's not just that Paul was going to give the money. These guys wanted to sort of represent. If you go a little deeper, who are these guys? Well, there's just, like, for example, some fun things about the names. Aristarchus and Secundus, here on our list, both came from Thessalonica. Aristarchus is an interesting name. His name was connected with a word that you'll recognize, aristocrat or aristocracy. It was a ruling class, and that's where that word came from. And the fact that he's named Aristarchus, it's likely that he came from a wealthy, powerful family. and thus he was given. It was a name given to him of Aristarchus. Secundus is the opposite, and it means second. And it was a common name for anybody want to take a guess at this one? Secundus. Does anybody know what they called their slaves? They called them numbers. Does anybody know what they called the slave that was in charge of the slaves? Primus. And then the second slave would be Secundus, which is kind of interesting. So I think this is an interesting thing. You've got traveling with Paul, Mr. Aristocracy and Mr. Slave. That's what scholars believe is going on here. Slaves were often not called by their true names, but by ranking. First ranking slave would be Primus. Second ranking slave would be Secundus. So most scholars believe he was a slave. What I love about this is it's kind of nice to think of Christians from both high and low stations in life serving the Lord together. I think that Christianity is the great equalizer. It needs to be. Whether you're wealthy or poor, the church should come together. We should love on and care for the poor, but we should also be willing to leave our aristocracy, if you would, and serve the kingdom and become servants ourselves. Christianity is the great equalizer in that way. So just to kind of get us up to speed on this third missionary journey, if you recall, you know, it started there in, you know, Jerusalem and then went up to Antioch. And he really kind of starts this third missionary journey from Antioch. And then he does some of the typical travels. And we've gone through all of this thus far in our study. And now Paul leaves Ephesus with this group that we're reading about. And he's going to travel through up to Macedonia and then down to Greece, visiting each of those places again. You know, this is where, he travels to Troas, Neapolis, Philippi, Amphipolis, Apollonia, Thessalonica, Berea, Athens, Corinth. He covers a lot of ground in this little loop. Now, on his way back, he goes to Berea, Thessalonica, Apollonia, Amphipolis, Philippi, Troas. When he gets to Troas, that's where we pick it up in the story here. Paul, with a group of guys leaving from various churches, they go with Paul on this journey. Now, in just a few minutes, we'll see where he travels down below Ephesus to Miletus. We'll get that in a second. But basically, you see, he's already coming back of his third missionary journey, if you're with us, where he's going. So we have, number one, a farewell journey. That's how we kind of started, verses 1-5. And that brings us to Troas, end of verse 5. But now we have a farewell dinner in verses 6-12. It says there in verse 6, and we sailed away from Philippi after the days of unleavened bread and came unto them to Troas in 5 days, where we abode 7 days. And upon the first day of the week, when the disciples came together to break bread, Paul preached unto them, ready to depart on the morrow, and continued his speech until midnight. And there were many lights in the upper chamber where they were gathered together. So we have a farewell journey and then a farewell dinner, number two. What's this dinner? Well, Paul's teaching after dinner, and he goes till midnight. But Paul, why is he teaching so long? Probably because it's the last time he's going to see these guys. And they're more than willing to hang out with Paul and hear his last sermons and teachings. So, trick question, does anybody know what day of the week they're meeting? You Bible students will say, oh, well, it's Sunday because it's the first day of the week. Well, do you remember, this is a little tricky, because when do the days start? At sundown. So this probably is Saturday evening, but it's going to go into Sunday morning when it turns midnight. This is kind of an interesting. I want you to note that they're doing it on the first day of the week, which is also called the Lord's Day. So we have the Lord's Day here, but we also have the Lord's Supper. Did you see that? In verse 7, it says, when the disciples came together to break bread, possibly to eat a meal for sure, but most likely for sure to take communion together, the Lord's table. Jesus said, do this often in remembrance of me. So you got the Lord's Day, you got the Lord's Supper. And by the way, remember, this is what they did in the early church. In Acts 2:42, they continued steadfastly in the apostles' doctrine, that's teaching, fellowship one with another, koinonia, the breaking of bread, and in prayers. That's what the church did steadfastly. And we're seeing that sort of here before we even think about Acts 2:42. But the church, in large, can continue in so many other things than these four things that are listed and actually get off course. If the greater church gets too into things that are not really part of the basic four, and they miss the basic four, the apostles' doctrine, teaching, koinonia, or fellowship, breaking of bread, and prayers, those are the big four. A church needs to make sure those are a part of their church life. But yeah, so you have the Lord's Day, you have the Lord's Supper, but notice we also have the Lord's people there in verse 7. And upon the first day of the week, he broke bread and preached unto them, the people, ready to depart on the morrow, and he continued all through that night. Now it says there in verse 8, you know, in the room there that they were in, the upper chamber upstairs, they were gathered together. It's kind of interesting because it mentions the lighting situation. Does God care about lighting? A lot of people say churches are so into their lighting, you know, and stuff. And you do have a biblical case for lighting right here. It says, verse 8, and there were many lights in the upper chamber where they were gathered together. So why did they say that it was so many lamps in there? Maybe just to tell us the mood, but probably to tell us why the next verse happens. Have you ever been into a really well-lit room with candles? All the lights off, but lots of candles. It sucks the oxygen out of the room. That's the problem. I wonder if that's part of why this happens. Maybe this is why that's explained here in verse 8, because verse 9 says, and there sat in a window a certain young man named Eutychus, being fallen into a deep sleep. His name, by the way, means fortunate of all things. Being fallen into a deep sleep, and as Paul was long preaching, he sunk down with a sleep and fell down from the third loft and was taken up dead. That's a tough sermon right there. I mean, I've never killed anybody in a sermon. But Paul, here he goes. Spurgeon, actually, when he was preaching, there was this one of his elderly saints in the sanctuary there, and she was sitting in the sanctuary and just her face beaming with a smile, and she was just watching. But he was preaching, and he was always so appreciative of this older woman's glow and her face smiling, just listening to him preach. But he preached, and then he dismissed the congregation, and she just sat there smiling, and they realized during his sermon she passed, and she just sat there with a smile on her face as she passed. That's got to be a good way to go, if you ask me. The church, just enjoying the Lord. That's a true story. Well, this didn't happen so nicely. The guy's snoring in the window and falls down three levels to hit the ground, and he dies. It says in verse 10, and Paul went down, you know, to the ground level and fell on him, and embracing him said, trouble not yourselves, for his life is in him. Now, some people say, well, he wasn't completely dead. He just got the wind knocked out of him or something like that. No, the Bible says he was dead. And then Paul comes and talks kind of like Jesus. Remember, Jesus would say, Lazarus is sleeping. Well, he was dead. And Jesus would raise him from the dead. And there's something that happens in the Bible in the raising of the dead that is kind of interesting. And it might be sort of a weird thing if you think about it. Have you noticed how many times in the Bible when somebody dies, the person that God uses to bring them back to life, they do this weird contact kind of thing. Do you guys notice what I'm talking about? Remember Elijah in 1 Kings 17:21, he sort of lays on the body of the dead person. Elisha, remember the Shunammite woman's son there in 2 Kings 4:34? Elijah did it in 1 Kings 17:21, but the Shunammite woman's story is in 2 Kings 4:34. And Elisha lays on the son, mouth to mouth, hand to hand, foot to foot, like it's a weird, you kind of go, what's with that whole thing? Even Jesus does this kind of thing in Mark 5:39 and Luke 8:52. What's with the point of contact? Why is that in the Bible? Especially those of us that are not real touchy-feely kind of people. We're like, be healed from a distance. Because Jesus could have done that too, right? What's this thing about the dead person sort of being such a contact? Like here's Paul just falling on this guy and hugging his body. But it is kind of a biblical thing. The people that are dead are, I think, I believe there's a picture here for us, something for us to learn. And it's a picture of those who are dead in sin, dead within their life spiritually, and they need to be born again. Remember Jesus said, you're born in death, and he told Nicodemus, you must be born again. We were born in death. But the idea is there is an embracing, not a shying away of the dead body. There was this embracing of the dead body. By the way, Jews were very terrified of embracing a dead body. That was not a Jewish thing. You touch a dead body, you're suddenly unclean. And Jews were horrified of that. And yet here it is, Elijah, Elisha, Jesus, and now Paul doing kind of the same thing, touching the dead body And I believe that's kind of what you and I need to be willing to do. Some of you might be a little cynophobe, which you say, I don't want to touch any dead thing. But the Lord's saying, I want you to reach out and touch those that are lost in sin and get your hands dirty and touch those that you might say are spiritually unclean like they would do. Don't be distant from those that are spiritually dead. There's a time to reach out and embrace them and show them the love of Christ. I think sometimes the church lacks that kind of love where there's people that are dead in sins and we're not willing to reach out and touch them and love on them.
13: 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And we hope you can be along for the continuation of this verse-by-verse study of Acts chapter 20 from today's Word next time. And I invite you to stay right there as Pastor Brett will join me to share some comforting words from our Savior. But first, our teacher, Brett Metter, is the senior pastor of Athey Creek Church just outside of Portland, Oregon. 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All right, Pastor Brett is joining me. You know, for a person listening right now who's going through a difficult time in life, be it a health issue, financial, or even a hard time with someone close to them, I know Jesus gave some encouraging words to us in Scripture. Brett, can you share some of those with us?
11: I would love to, Kurt. You know, Jesus said so many things. I think some of my favorites personally are John 14:1, let not your heart be troubled. You believe in God, believe also in me. I think that Jesus mentioned that to the disciples in a very dark and troubling time for them. And so if you're going through those times, you can hear the word of Jesus there. Don't let your heart be troubled. Believe in Jesus, that he's there, that he's going to take care of things. And also Matthew chapter 11, there's that great reminder, Jesus, I think these words are greatly comforting. Come unto me, all ye that labor and are heavy laden, and I will give you rest. I love that Jesus doesn't say, figure it out first, good luck, but he invites us, come unto me. There's so much that I find there to just be real. You just go to Christ and he'll bear that burden, whatever it is that you're trying to bear. I love that the Lord never leaves us or forsakes us, that Jesus is with you. Amen. Your trial is real, your difficulties are real, but Jesus is even more real and powerful than we could ever imagine. And I think those words that Jesus is able to speak to us, he calms the storm. I love during the storm when Jesus said the disciples were toiling and thinking they were going to drown, but Jesus said, be of good cheer, it is I, you know, be not afraid. And I think those are the words that I would think of if I'm in troubled times.
13: Oh, that is very encouraging. Thank you, Pastor Brett. 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Well, that's all the time we have. Next time, Pastor Brett will expand on what caused the Apostle Paul to move on from Ephesus and set sail for Macedonia. 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
0: Because there's not an easy answer. You can't say, why did he cheat? Why did our child have to die? Why did we have 3 years of separation and hatred? We don't have easy answers for that. But when we have, over and over again, as I interviewed people, the thing that got them through those storms, those rocky times, was the comfort of God's presence. And you know, we see that again and again in scripture. Joseph getting thrown into the cistern and then tossed into prison, and over again you read in his story, the guy who had the worst betrayals, and God was with him.
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8: With SRN News, I'm Keith Peters in Washington. The Big Island of Hawaii is hunkering down as Hurricane Nolo approaches.
9: The National Hurricane Center says Nolo strengthened into a hurricane on Thursday and is expected to intensify, making a turn towards Hawaii's Big Island. Residents there are preparing for the possibility of catastrophic flooding. Warning coordination meteorologist at NOAA, John Bravender, says Nolo could bring up to 35 inches of rain,
10: which would be catastrophic by itself. But this is also falling on top of numerous rainfall events.
9: The Hurricane Center says parts of Hawaii will likely start experiencing hurricane conditions as early as tonight. I'm Lisa Dwyer.
8: On Wall Street, the Dow by 478 points, the Nasdaq rose 129, the S&P advanced 39.

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2: Now, the primary thrust here is that God does not judge us on the basis of our profession. He does not judge us on the basis of our relationships. He does not judge the Jew on the basis of his Abrahamic heritage. He does not judge you on the basis of your identification with a church. He judges on the basis of the product of your life.
3: 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Think of the most upstanding person you know, your generous neighbor, your faithful friend, your self-sacrificing coworker. Certainly, you're going to have a much more favorable opinion of that person than, say, a violent gang member or a repeat felon wanted for armed robbery or a murderer locked away in a state penitentiary. But the question is, does God share those views? Is he less likely to condemn your clean living neighbor than the hardened criminal? Bottom line, can anyone earn an exemption from God's judgment? For answers, John MacArthur takes you to Romans 2, showing you that when it comes to sin, no one is without excuse. That's the title of John's study. And now here is John with today's lesson.
2: We continue our series in Paul's Epistle to the Romans, chapter 2. Every time I come to the study of the Word of God, I concentrate on the reality that this is, in fact, God's very message to us. That we're not dealing with some kind of secondhand commentary on what God thinks, but this is His own precious Word. And the Scripture claims for itself that every word of God is pure. And that all Scripture is given to perfect the man of God. And so as we approach the Word of God, we hear God speak to our own perfection. We're looking at verses 1 through 16 of Romans chapter 2 and taking it slowly as we go through this section. And we've entitled the section, Principles of Judgment. Principles of Judgment. The New Testament says, it is appointed unto men once to die, and after this, the judgment. So that all of human history moves inexorably and unavoidably toward the final sentencing. The writer of Hebrews warned then of a fearful judgment of fiery indignation which would devour God's adversaries. And he records in the 10th chapter of Hebrews these words, "Vengeance belongs unto me, I will recompense, says the Lord, and again the Lord shall judge his people." And then he says, it is a fearful thing to fall into the hands of the living God. God will judge, and God will judge all men. And if that's true, we need to know that. And so God has constantly in the pages of Scripture warned us. But a question of great importance now faces us. If all men will face the judgment of God, what then will be the standard for that judgment? How is it that he is going to judge us? What criterion will he use? What are the elements of judgment? On what basis will men be condemned and sent to hell forever? And on what basis will men be sent to heaven forever? Well, I believe the basis of judgment is given in the 16 verses of the second chapter of Romans. In these 16 verses, the Apostle Paul gives us six principles for divine judgment, the six factors by which God judges men. Now keep in mind, as we are looking at the second chapter of Romans, that this chapter is not in isolation, but is a part of a very large picture in which Paul presents the gospel of Jesus Christ. Back in chapter 1, verse 16, he brought up the gospel of Jesus Christ. And then beginning in verse 18, he starts to explain what it is. Gospel means good news, but before you can hear the good news, you have to hear the bad news. And so for chapter 1 and 2 and the first part of chapter 3, the news is all bad. Man is sinful. He is immoral. Even at his highest ethical point, he falls short of God's standard. and he is under the stain and the condemnation of sin. So that when you come to chapter 3, verse 19, you read this. We know that whatever things the law saith, it saith to them that are under the law, that every mouth may be stopped, and all the world may become guilty before God. Therefore, by the deeds of the law, there shall no flesh be justified in his sight, for by law, or by the law, is the knowledge of sin. In other words, the first three chapters are designed to stop every mouth, so that there is nobody who can claim that he is exempt from God's judgment. There is no one who can claim that he doesn't need to be evaluated by the divine standard. And so from chapter 1:18 through 3:20, we have all bad news. Now let's go back and look at these single elements that make up the six principles of judgment. Verse 1 reminds us that God will judge according to knowledge. Listen to it. Therefore, thou art inexcusable, O man, whosoever thou art that judgest, for wherein thou judgest another, thou condemnest thyself, for thou that judgest doest the same things. In other words, God is going to judge you on the basis of what you know. And the fact that you know enough to be judged is indicated by the fact that you judge other people. And if you judge others, then you must know the standard. He's speaking most particularly to the Jew who would sit in condemnation on the Gentile. And he would agree with verses 18 to 32 of chapter 1. He would agree that the Gentile is to be condemned, only he would hold himself as apart from such condemnation. And in fact, Paul says he is equally condemned, because if he can judge another, then he knows the standard, and knowing the standard, he does the very same things. So God will judge men according to their knowledge, and we went into detail on that. Secondly, God judges according to truth. But we are sure that the judgment of God is according to truth, verse 2 says, against them who commit such things. And thinkest thou this, O man, that judgest them that do such things, and doest the same, that thou shalt escape the judgment of God? You see, the hypocrite's hope is that God will not judge on the basis of truth. He will judge on the basis of the surface delusion. But he will not. He will judge on the basis of the truth. He will not exonerate people for a form of godliness, for an outward appearance of godliness. He will judge on the basis of an inward reality. And no man can hide the truth of what is inside from God. In Job 8:13, it says, the hypocrite's hope shall perish. In Job 36:13, it says, the hypocrites in heart heap up wrath. So God will judge by knowledge, as revealed in the ability we have to hold other people to a standard, and God will judge by truth, the real facts, not the facade. Thirdly, God will judge on the basis of guilt. We talked about that in verses 4 and 5. Despisest thou the riches of his goodness and forbearance and longsuffering, not knowing that the goodness of God leadeth thee to repentance? But after thy hardness, or hard and unconverted heart, treasurest up unto thyself wrath against the day of wrath and revelation of the righteous judgment of God. And here what he's saying is, you're guilty of despising the goodness of God. God has been merciful and gracious and kind and loving and patient. And instead of you following that goodness to repentance, your hard and unconverted heart in rejecting it has been piling up wrath, which will be poured out on the day of judgment. Now, fourthly, and for tonight, God judges on the basis of deeds. He judges on the basis of deeds. Verse 6, follow as I read. Who will render to every man according to his deeds. That's the key verse. He will render to every man according to his deeds. To them who by patient continuance and well-doing seek for glory and honor and incorruption, or immortality, eternal life. But unto them that are contentious and do not obey the truth, but obey unrighteousness, indignation and wrath, tribulation and anguish upon every soul of man that doeth evil, of the Jew first and also of the Greek. But glory, honor, and peace to every man that worketh good, to the Jew first and also to the Greek, for there is no respect of persons with God. Now look at verse 6. God will render to every man according to his deeds. And then in verse 7, to them who by patient continuance and well-doing seek for glory, honor, and immortality, eternal life. But unto them that are contentious and do not obey the truth, but obey unrighteousness, indignation, and wrath. And then he repeats essentially similar thoughts and says it doesn't matter whether you're a Jew or a Greek, it's all going to come out the same because God has no respect of persons. Now this passage is very simple at first reading, but it has some very complex theological thought in it, so I hope the Lord will really lead us as we think these things through. The basic truth is in verse 6. Men will be judged according to their deeds, their works. Now that is not a new concept. That is a concept that is all throughout the scripture. In Jeremiah 17:10, it says, I, the Lord, search the heart. I test the conscience, even to give every man according to his ways and according to the fruit of his doings. In Isaiah 3, verses 10 and 11, it says, say to the righteous that it shall be well with them, for they shall eat the fruit of their doings. Woe unto the wicked, it shall be ill for him, for the reward of his hands shall be given him. The Old Testament then tells us that God will judge on the basis of the product, the works, the deeds, the life pattern of an individual. You say, well, that's really an Old Testament thought, isn't it? That's certainly not New Testament. No, it's equally New Testament. That God will judge men on the basis of their works. In Matthew chapter 16, and I want to show you some verses. You don't need to turn to them, but you might want to jot them down. I want to show you some verses in the New Testament that emphasize the same truth. In Matthew 16, 27, it says, for the Son of Man shall come in the glory of his Father with his angels. Speaking of that great time of judgment in the future. And then he shall reward every man according to his works. Same concept. According to his works. Even in 1 Corinthians 3, a familiar passage to all of us, we find in verse 8 that each of us shall receive his own reward according to his own labor. Some of us have built upon a foundation, gold, silver, precious stones, wood, hay, and stubble. And every man's work shall be made manifest, for the day shall declare it, because it shall be revealed by fire. And the fire shall test every man's work of what sort it is. If any man's work abide which he's built upon it, he shall receive a reward. If any man's work shall be burned, he shall suffer loss. But he himself shall be saved, yet as by fire. In 2 Corinthians chapter 5, verse 10, we read similarly, we must all appear before the judgment seat of Christ, that everyone may receive the things done in his body according to that he hath done, whether it be good or worthless. Even Galatians, that great epistle extolling grace, says this, chapter 6, verse 7, be not deceived, God is not mocked, for whatever a man sows, that shall he also reap. For he that soweth to his flesh shall of the flesh reap corruption, and he that soweth to the Spirit shall of the Spirit reap life everlasting. And let us not be weary in well-doing, for in due season we shall reap if we what? Don't faint. And you find the same principle elsewhere in the New Testament. There is a place for works in judgment, both of the unbeliever and the believer. In Romans 14:12, it says, so then every one of us shall give account of himself to God. Now let's go back to the second chapter of Romans. Whether you're looking in the Old Testament or the New Testament, and those are just sample scriptures, you will find many, many scriptures that remind us that God will judge men on the basis of their deeds. Now, the primary thrust here is that God does not judge us on the basis of our profession. He does not judge us on the basis of our relationships. He does not judge the Jew on the basis of his Abrahamic heritage. He does not judge you on the basis of your identification with a church. He judges on the basis of the product of your life. The question will not be whether a man is a Jew or whether he's a Gentile, whether he is heathen, whether he is religious, whether he goes to church or doesn't go to church. The issue is, does his life manifest obedience to God? That's the issue. The actions of men, now mark it, form an infallible index to their character. That is what the scripture says again and again. By their fruit you shall what? You shall know them. The life pattern, the life mode, if you will, the works and the deeds of life are an infallible index to character. And so this forms one of the unchanging standards by which God judges. In fact, you might say there are only two classes of people in the world. That's all. Just two. My grandfather used to say the saints and the ain'ts. There are only two classes of people in the world. Those who obey God and those who do not obey God. None of us perfectly obeys God. But there are some people in the world who don't obey God at all. And there are others who seek to obey. Those are the two kinds of people. So every man faces an impartial judge who has a comprehensive record of that man's deeds. And by that record will his eternal destiny be determined, says Paul. Now, some of you are getting a little nervous. That's why you kind of laughed. You just had to let it out. You're saying, MacArthur, you sound like a works righteousness person. And those of you who've been here for any time know that I'm not, so let me try to help you a little bit. Somebody's going to say, well, salvation by works. I've been accused of teaching that before. Somebody's going to say, you're talking about a works salvation. No, I'm not talking about that because the Bible doesn't teach that. The Bible doesn't teach that you can be saved by your works. The Bible teaches just the opposite. Not of works, lest any man should boast. The Bible never teaches salvation by works. In Psalm 115, verse 1, it says, "Not unto us, O Lord, not unto us, but unto thy name give glory for thy mercy." In other words, for whatever we are, the glory is not ours, not unto us, but unto your name. In the 48th chapter of Isaiah, we find another indication of the thought of the writer in the Old Testament in regard to this subject. In verse 11, "For mine own sake, even for mine own sake will I do it. For how should my name be polluted? And I will not give my glory unto another." In other words, God says, I will do what I will do. I will save and I will fulfill my promise for my sake. And I will not give it to someone else to do that, lest I give my glory to another. So to maintain God's glory for himself in saving grace, there can be no works salvation. In the New Testament, we find the very same thing. Again, there can be no works salvation. In 1 Timothy 1:15, Paul says, "This is a faithful saying and worthy of all acceptance, that Christ Jesus came into the world to save," what? "Sinners. Of whom I am chief. Nevertheless, for this cause I obtained mercy." And Ephesians 2:8-9 sums it up. "For by grace are you saved through faith, that not of yourselves. It is the gift of God, not of works, lest any man should boast." Now listen to me. Very careful that you understand this. We're building to a very important truth. We will be judged by our works, says Romans 6. And we'll get into the specifics in a moment. But we cannot be saved by our works. You say, if that's the case then, how do works fit in? Or do they fit in? Well, though we cannot be saved by works, works are a very important part of our life. In Philippians chapter 2, verse 12, "Wherefore, my beloved, as you've always obeyed, not as in my presence only, but now much more in my absence, work out your own salvation with fear and trembling. For it is God who worketh in you both to will and to do of his good pleasure." He says you must show some works. You must work out on the outside the salvation that you've received on the inside. In Ephesians 2, it says this. Right after verse 9, "Not of works, lest any man should boast," it says, "We are his workmanship, created in Christ Jesus unto good works, which God hath before ordained that we should walk in them." Now, what are these verses saying? And there are myriad other ones in the New Testament. They're saying this. You cannot be saved by works, but you will be saved unto works, right? In other words, if you are truly saved, you will be His workmanship, created in Christ Jesus unto good works, which God has before ordained that you walk in them. Therefore, God, when God judges, can look at a man, and if he sees the works, he knows that the salvation has been accomplished. It is not that you're saved by works, it is that you're saved unto good works. A person's deeds, a person's works, reveal whether he has been saved. And they are the absolute infallible indicator. So an unbeliever will be judged by his works, his deeds. And they will reveal his unbelief. They will reveal the absence of God in his life, because all of his works will be unrighteous. And even when he tries to be righteous, it'll turn out to be filthy rags. So all God has to do is look at the works. If he sees works that are manifestations of righteousness, he knows there is a regenerated person. If he sees no such manifestation of righteousness, he knows there is an unregenerate person. Therefore, judgment in the end can be rendered on the basis of works. The believer, the one who by faith has been given the power of God to produce righteous works, will be clearly indicated by those works of righteousness. So the deeds then of a person, what you do in your life, is a fair indicator of where you stand with God. Now as we approach verses 6 to 10 and then close with just a thought about verse 11, I want you to understand one very important thing. Paul is not talking about salvation here. So get that out of your mind or you'll be confused. He doesn't talk about salvation until chapter 3, verse 21. He is simply dealing with one of the elements of judgment. He doesn't say how the righteous people got righteous, or he doesn't say why the unrighteous people were unrighteous. He just says you can judge them by their works. A true Christian is known by his righteous deeds. A non-Christian is known by the absence of righteous deeds. Now, what does that say to you? Simple thought. If there's nothing in your life to indicate righteousness, then there's no righteousness there. For if any man be in Christ, he is a what? New creation. Old things are passed away, and behold, all things have become new. If there's no manifestation, there can be no salvation. There may be periods of time when we walk in disobedience and the flesh, but there cannot be a life that is barren of righteous deeds that can still claim to be redeemed. And notice there's no neutrality either. Jesus said, he that is not with me is against me. He that gathereth not with me scattereth abroad. Matthew 12:30.
3: 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It's another 30 minutes of unleashing God's truth one verse at a time on Grace to You.
1: 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That's Pastor Jack. He is going to continue in his series, the Book of Ephesians. Are you feeling drained, run down, just barely getting by? 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And we start to wonder if maybe we've been shortchanged somehow. But here's the good news. 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God has already blessed us, and it's done. Today, Pastor Jack shows us we're not waiting. 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
10: 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Ephesians is a letter the Apostle Paul wrote from prison to the church in Ephesus, showing every believer who they really are in Christ. And here Paul wants us to know we've already been blessed with every spiritual blessing in Christ. You see, so many of us feel drained, run down, and barely getting by. But the truth is, everything we need has already been given to us. We're not waiting on more. We just need to reach out and take hold of all that God has for us. So today, Pastor Jack teaches that God has blessed us, meaning it's already done. So if we're just getting by, well, it's not because heaven ran short. It's because we haven't tapped into all that's really ours in Christ. Now with his message called We Are Blessed in God, Part 2, here's pastor and Bible teacher, Jack Hibbs.
12: Right now, the book of Ephesians, beginning in chapter 1, and we're going to cover verse 3 tonight, and maybe half of verse 3 then. You guys, verse 3, Ephesians 1, blessed be the God and Father of our Lord Jesus Christ, who has blessed us with every spiritual blessing in the heavenly places in Christ. And we are still talking as we were last week. We are blessed in God. No doubt about it. We are blessed in God. And you need to realize that tonight, if you're sitting here or if you're listening and you're feeling, you know what? I don't feel blessed at all. I just feel absolutely zapped, drained, dead, and run down, then please stay tuned for the next 2.5 hours or so as we see how we can get re-energized and charged by how blessed we are in God, in Christ. There's a great story that came to mind in putting this message together. I heard it years ago through Dr. J. Vernon McGee, and if you hear it through McGee, you know it's got to be a kind of a corny thing. But I got it off the Bible bus. And he's such a great storyteller. A lot of people don't even realize, you know, his program is going so strong and so good. A lot of people don't realize he's dead and in heaven, or alive now in heaven. But he said this story, and I want you to listen to it tonight. He said there was a little boy who went to his mother one day, and he had oatmeal, and he wanted to sweeten up that oatmeal, so he said to his mama, he said, Mama, can I have some lasses in my oatmeal? And she said, well, I'll be there in a minute, honey, and she's preparing the kitchen, and he says, Mama, I need some lasses in my oatmeal. And she walked over to him and she said, honey, what is it you want? And he says, I want some lasses in my oatmeal. And she says, what is lasses? You mean molasses. And he says, how can I have molasses when I haven't even had any lasses yet? And as we get into verse 3, we need to realize tonight that the blessings that are ours in Christ have all been provided. You might be saying, I want more! Well, let me tell you, there is more, and it's been laid out in front of you, and it's available. You don't have to cry out, I want more Jesus. He's been given. We'll talk tonight about the Holy Spirit and how He's available to us. But he's been given. And we don't need any lasses, because we've got the molasses. We've got it all in Him. In 2 Corinthians chapter 8, verse 9, the Bible says, "For you know the grace of our Lord Jesus Christ, that though He was rich, yet for our sakes He became poor, that you through His poverty might become rich." And I know in this body tonight, there are some of you that have an extreme amounts of money, and some of you have middle class kind of money, and some of you are praying that by the end of the service tonight, money will come. But as Americans, as Westerners, you're going to need to right now divorce yourself while we lay the foundation that we're not talking about material things, though God will bless with those, and He has. But even if He doesn't, and even if the economy, which I think is going to crash sooner or later, maybe sooner, it really doesn't matter because of who we are in Christ. There is a power available to us, and there is an existence in Christianity afforded to us that we can walk in the Lord and know Him, that it transcends anything that you and I can experience by threat or by debt or by peril or by sword. And do we know it? If the news comes, what does it do to us? Do we fold up? Many people accept Jesus Christ, and then God, they don't know it, they don't realize it, maybe they're not discipled and understanding, but God will engineer a trial to test their commitment, and many people will give up because they don't realize that just because we're Christians doesn't mean that things are going to be perfect in life. God has called us to be Christians because He's adopted us in Christ before the foundations of the world were ever laid. We'll get that next week in verse 4. But the awesome thing is, no matter what happens, we're going to heaven, man. We're saved. And it's secured in Him. But my question tonight, and I want you to be searching your own heart, and I need to search mine. We are in Christ. That's great. And we have Him. But let me tell you, and let me ask you, do we have, and have we, submitted and committed ourselves completely to Him? Does He have all of us as believers? He's living in me. He's living in you. But am I in Him? Meaning, have I yielded all of the compartments of my heart to Him? In those dark little hallways and closets, have I given Him everything? Or are there things that we're holding back and we're afraid to give Him? For fear that He won't like us anymore? For fear that He'll reject us? Listen, we are such a funny people. The very thing that you're afraid of God seeing and people seeing and your spouse knowing or your friend or your father or your mom finding out about is the very thing that God will just quietly tap on and tap on until you spring it and give it to Him because He just wants to clean it up. He's not going to pull it out and beat you with it. He's not going to put it up on PBS or HBO or whatever that stuff is, and it's going to be gone in Him. He wants to better our relationship together. But as Christians, we are positionally in Christ. That's what this book is all about. But are we experiencing Him practically? It's true that at the moment of our conversion, the Holy Spirit comes inside of us and baptizes us into the body of Christ once and for all. That's what Paul says in Corinthians. But there's more to the Christian walk than what we experience just in that moment. You know, when you accepted Christ, the Holy Spirit came in and you were baptized positionally into Christ, into the body. Now listen, some of you have come from some Baptist backgrounds or some other backgrounds. You might have a hard time with this, but listen carefully. It is true that the Holy Spirit is in you, never to leave you or forsake you. But read your Bible carefully. There is an experience that God has told us about in the book of Ephesians 5:18 and other places in Scripture, that there is another work of the Holy Spirit. For when He comes in you in conversion, it is the word in the Greek, en. He's inside We spell it I-N. He's come inside. But then as a believer, to have the power to walk as a Christian, there is the coming upon, the E-P-I in the Greek. The Holy Spirit coming upon you and literally empowering you to walk the walk. Listen, how you doing? I forgot it. I left it on my desk. I today cut out of the Duracell battery package, the little tester that you take your battery and you touch the two ends and you get a reading on it. Well, God, so to speak, does that with us and we find out how we're doing. Our batteries are checked. And how are you doing? How's your walk? Are you just feeling like you're just barely getting by? Or are you energized like that insane bunny, that rabbit just kind of drives me nuts, but that, you know, I'm envious of that stupid rabbit. I see that little guy beating his drum going across the Mojave Desert. He's just got endless energy. And every time you see that guy, there's that little bunny beating his drum, the Dura, whoever, the Energizer bunny. And God, by the Holy Spirit, wants to energize us daily, moment by moment. It's not the inside working of the Holy Spirit. That is done. It's the coming upon experience of the Holy Spirit. That is a subsequent event. And it's not, by the way, you guys, I'm not talking about this thing that some of you might have heard about called the second blessing. Is he talking about the second blessing? I am not talking about the second blessing. I'm talking about the third, the fourth, the fifth, the sixth, the 20th, the 110th blessing. Because in Ephesians 5, Paul will teach us when we get there in a couple months that it is a power that is available to us over and over again. In fact, the very Greek construction tells us that it is a constant need to be filled over and over again with the power of the Holy Spirit. Why am I saying this? Because you and I are blessed and we are not tapping into all that's available for us. Listen to this. We have been saved in Christ and we are sealed in the Holy Spirit, this book will teach us. But listen to Luke 11, beginning at verse 9. Luke says, Jesus says, I say to you, ask and it will be given to you. Seek and you will find. Knock and it will be opened to you. So I say to you, ask and it will be given to you. Seek and you shall find. Knock and it will be open. For everyone who asks will receive, and he who seeks will find, and to him who knocks it shall be opened. If a son asks for bread from any among you, will you give him a stone? Or if he asks for a fish, will you give him a serpent instead of a fish? Or if he asks from you an egg, will you give him a scorpion? The answer is absolutely not, of course. If you, then, being evil, Jesus is saying, not that we're all wicked, though we probably are all wicked. He's saying, though you being a lost human parent, you know how to love your child or friend by giving them something good. He says, you being evil, know how to give good gifts to your children. How much more will your heavenly Father give the Holy Spirit to them who ask? And he was talking to believers when he made that statement. Now, the Holy Spirit was in them, but the Holy Spirit also needs to be upon us in that great empowerment.
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12: And the key to a powerful Christian walk is right here in the book of Ephesians, right here in verse 3. When he says, blessed be the God and Father of our Lord Jesus Christ. And I love this. Father. It's great how God talks to us. And he wants us, as the Holy Spirit writes the Bible through men, he wants to call us, or he wants us to call him Father. Isn't that great? Well, you might say, well, yeah, that's great because I had a great relationship with my father and I can see how God is even a greater father. Well, what if you didn't have such a good relationship with your father? And that's the mental image, that picture that you have. Well, God says, take all that kind of stuff, set it off to the side. I'm your father. Did you have a good father? I sure did. Well, then I'm going to be a better father. Did you have a bad father? Yes, I did. Well, then I'm going to be a good father, so you're going to know the difference. And isn't it great? He says, blessed be the Father. And that's our Father forever. And by the way, since Jesus Christ came incarnate, it's the Father in relation to Christ forever. There's a family unit that God has seemed to establish. He seems to enjoy that. But the word is blessed. Listen to this word. It means to be well spoken of or to be well off. Now, when I think of the word well off and the Greek meaning to this word blessed, when I think of well off, I think of Corona Del Mar. I think of a house on the beach. You know what? Didn't you guys feel guilty today? Was not today. Was not the sunrise. The sunset and every moment in between today, perfect, beautiful. It was one of the most beautiful days I've ever seen in my life today. And you could see from the mountains to the ocean today. It's incredible. Snow on the mountains. People skiing with shorts on. This is a weird world we live in here. The rest of the world is freezing to death. And many of you thought about ditching work and going to the beach today and surfing or taking your boat out. Shame. Outrageous day. Blessed of God. Now, those of you who get the tapes back east, you are blessed of God too. But if you really want to be blessed. Just an absolutely perfect day. And there's the kind of day like it was today where the air was kind of crisp in the morning and it was just a little cool in the evening, but there's that breeze that's going across your skin that's saying, beach. Balboa. Corona Del Mar. And it's just, when I think of well off, I'm thinking about just being like that at the beach, just enjoying God's blessings. And it says here that God is well off, that He's blessed. Why? Because we're going to see that it's in Christ that He purchased us. And that turns Him on. That no matter how you look or what you're feeling or what you're thinking, God is so in love with you that He's blessed to have you. He's well off. Now, this word also means in its truest form that He is blessed, meaning that His very nature, His very character, listen, God is always blessed. It's the way He is. But what's exciting to me is that it says, blessed be the God and Father of our Lord Jesus Christ, who has blessed us with every spiritual blessing. Look what it says, in heavenly places, in Christ. You know, in Christ appears 5 times in this chapter alone, 10 times in the book. Just in Christ. Then there's in Himself and in the Spirit and in God. The whole book is about us being in Him. And if you're a believer tonight, that's exactly where you're at. God our Father. God, yes. Supreme being over all. Father, yes. Because Jesus came in the flesh. Listen, Hebrews chapter 5, verse 8. You ought to jot it down right next to verse 3. Hebrews 5, 8 says, though He was a son, Jesus, that is positionally God incarnate, yet He learned obedience by the things which He suffered. Did you hear that verse? That's about Jesus Christ. Though He was a son, yet He learned obedience by the things that He suffered. And listen, so will you and I. That's why this verse 3 is so important. You are blessed in God. And you better hang on to this verse the next time a trial hits you upside the head. We're blessed in God. So is Jesus, but He suffered. This is a thing that you will not find in your little promise scripture that you can buy down at the bookstore. It will say, or it will not say, all those who live godly in Christ Jesus shall suffer persecution. Or it's through much tribulation that we inherit the kingdom of God. You're not going to find that in one of those promise books. But if we understand God the way we ought, there are things that you and I will only learn through suffering. Jesus, isn't it amazing that Jesus in the flesh learned obedience by the things that He suffered? And you're thinking, could God learn something? God cannot learn anything. He knows everything. But Jesus, who is God and taken upon Him the form of a human, incarnate, there's that thing that we mentioned before, the kenosis. It means that he willfully laid aside, hear me carefully, he didn't stop being God. He didn't stop being all-powerful. He laid aside certain tools. In other words, he had tools in his hands. And he put them in his belt, his work pocket thingy, you know. Somebody, help me. What, you know one of those things? Your construction dealy bopper that you put your nails and your hammer in. They were available to him at any moment. He wasn't less. When he was born as a baby, he was still the creator of the universe. It's amazing. Jesus the Creator. When we say that we're blessed in God, what is it that we mean? It says in verse 3 here that He has blessed us. Past tense. He has. He's given it. So why are we missing it? Why are we hurting? Lack of appropriation is what's going on. He has given it to us. Not only that, but every spiritual blessing. Number one thing I want you to realize, it is all in the past tense. He has blessed us with every spiritual blessing. It's in the past tense in the Greek, as the Bible was written, and the English, and the Russian, and the Spanish. It's in the past tense. It is an absolute fact. It's been done. And what was needed for us to succeed as Christians in this world until the day the Lord calls us home has already been given. And if you and I are just barely squeaking by, it's of our own choosing. Because we can be victorious in Christ. We can be so victorious in Christ that we can be obnoxious to the world. Have you ever noticed that? That you just got the peace of the Lord. You had your time with God and things are just, you know, you just know that the Lord is with you. And you get to work and things are going nuts and people are freaking out and you're just kind of like, oh wow, no raises this year? Oh well. I had somebody ask me one thing. This is way back. And just started at Baxter. I was just a punk. And they were paying me this amount. And come to find out, like 2 months went by and they had made a mistake. And they were supposed to be paying me more. So they called me in the office and I thought, oh man, I got 3 month probation. I didn't even make it through my 3 months. And I go in there and I sit down and the guy's going, we don't know how to tell you this. Well, just go ahead and tell me. Well, here, hands me this piece of paper, and it's just a check. Wow, what's the deal? I thought, oh, I'm out of here. And he goes, well, we just messed up your pay scale totally, and this is back money, and we just made a big mistake. We're so sorry. And I went, wow, far out. So when I walked back out into the lab, everybody goes, what happened? Oh, they just gave me money. And it was great because a couple of guys went, cool. And a few people went, what do you mean they give you money? And they all been out of shape. And from that point on, every time I had a review, I'd come out of personnel going, oh man, God, so good. And then go, what? Nothing, just God is so good to me. And they probably thought by the time I left there, I was making millions, you know. So funny. But you have that day, you go to work and things are falling apart. Hey, praise the Lord, man, what's going on? And people will hate you for having peace. It drives them nuts. Come on, man, don't you realize what's going on? Yeah, I sure do. I heard what the guy said. Well, don't you know what it means? Yeah, I do. God just has a better job for me.
10: 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Thanks for spending part of your day with us. You know, this message is part of Pastor Jack's series called The Book of Ephesians. 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
14: Father, we thank you, Lord God, for your faithfulness, your goodness, your kindness. And the truth of the matter is, Lord, let us respond back to you in worship. Worship and fellowship. Your Bible tells us not to forsake the gathering together. And so we might need to repent of that and get to church on Sunday and mingle with the brothers and sisters. And there's no doubt that doing that helps us grow deeper in you. So, Father, we lay it all out before you. and may you find our worship sweet. In Jesus' name, amen. Hey, thank you again so much for listening. And if you'd like to hear or see more of what we do here, you can always go to jackhibbs.com for all the latest on what's going on with this ministry. And please, if you're ever in the Southern California area, come see us at Calvary Chapel Chino Hills. We'd love to see you there in person. It has been so good to be with you today, and I pray you find yourself in the grace and mercy of our Lord Jesus Christ.

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6: With us are in news, I'm Keith Peters. In Washington, New Jersey's Democratic Governor Mikey Sherrill announced the resignation of her own Lieutenant Caldwell after he was accused of inappropriate behavior with women, giving him an ultimatum to resign by the end of the day.
7: The investigation found that the lieutenant governor failed to uphold the responsibilities of his office, and he demonstrated a pattern of behavior that does not meet the standards of this administration. The report documents serious, repeated violations of state policy, including ethical lapses and a substantiated finding of sexual harassment. I gave the lieutenant governor until today to resign. He submitted his resignation to me this afternoon, which I accepted.
6: Caldwell has denied the charges. This is SRN News.
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10: We know that the judgment of God

0: God rightly falls upon those who practice such things. Logic is cold as steel, but the opponent could not disagree. That's why Paul says, we know. Let's not kid each other, friend. Well, can we just be honest with one another? You and I both know that the judgment of God rightly falls on those who practice such things. That is true, and that cannot be denied. And you see the judgment of God, by that Paul means both now and in the future. They were under the wrath of God at this moment, and unless something radical and supernatural happened to them, like they get regenerated and born again and awakened and repent and believed and saved, they would face the wrath of God in the future. Because notice carefully the word Paul uses. And then this is key for us. He says the judgment of God rightly falls on those who practice such things. Do you hear that word, the significance of that word? He doesn't mean the occasional moral lapse, the occasional failure. He's not talking about the faith-filled battle of an unbeliever in the trenches of life, desiring to be sanctified, fighting sin, sometimes losing, repenting and changing. That's not who he's talking about. Rather, Paul means the practice of an unbeliever. The habits and patterns of sin that they knowingly tolerate and secretly justify. He means, beloved, and this is important for us, he means that the habits of life truly reveal who they are and that what they love, and at the end of the day, what they do with the truth tells the truth. And that's what the Jews failed to see. Just because you profess salvation doesn't mean you possess salvation. That if God will condemn the pagan nations for their lives of sin and indifference to God's glory, why would he give the Jews a pass simply by being Jews? Because the proof of our faith is in the facts of our works. And if that sounds crazy, then I would point you to James 2:17. You remember that? He says, so also faith, if it has no works, is what? It is dead, being by itself. And he goes on, are you willing to acknowledge, foolish man, that faith without works is useless? That's exactly what Paul is saying here. They lived like the pagans, they condemned, and they thought they'd get a pass because they were Israel. Which means they forgot the rules of the game and that God doesn't play like that. And so I think the question you have to ask is that the kind of faith that you possess? Do you or someone you love have a faith that's dead because it has no works? Not to earn salvation, but to verify salvation. Do you understand, beloved, that true faith in salvation is tangible? It is visible? And again, Paul, I'm not talking about sinless perfection, and neither is Paul. It's just that if you're not breathing, eating, and you don't feel pain, you have no assurance that you are physically alive. In the same way, if you're not fighting sin, hungering for holiness, and feeling no pains of repentance when you don't obey, you have no proof that you are spiritually alive. So the question is, however slow and painful it is, and it is always slow and it is always painful for all of us, however slow and painful it is, do you see the truth of God's word carving and shaping you little and little into the image of Christ? Do you see desires and passions in your life for which the only explanation is the work of God and sovereign grace? Notice in verses 3 and 4, Paul turns up the heat. He moves from accusation to interrogation. He's got his opponent in the corner, finger in his face, trying to awaken him to the danger that he's in. Notice there in verse 3, but do you suppose this, O man, who judges those who practice such things and does the same things yourself, that you will escape the judgment of God? That's exactly what they assumed. That's exactly what they assumed. And that they could do the very same sins as the people they despised and somehow escape the judgment of God. And that's crazy. That's crazy. And yet here we get to the heart of the Jewish problem, don't we? In fact, do we not get to the heart of the human problem? That we can feel outraged by and angered by real sins and yet in some twisted way have a version of that sin in our own lives? And yet the Jews, because they were chosen by God, because they had the law, because they had the truth, they felt that they were above any sort of scrutiny or evaluation. Do you see? That token allegiance and surface level lip service to the word of God somehow made them acceptable and righteous, and that the way they lived their lives really didn't matter in the end. One writer said they were inconsistent because they ended up doing the very same things they condemned in the Gentiles. The correct moral judgments they uttered against the nations ironically turned out to be indictments against themselves. They were utterly self-deceived because even though they practiced evil, they harbored the hopes that they would escape the judgment of God. And the clear implication of the question is, you will not escape. Except through faith in Christ, of course. And I'm sad to say that there are many, the same is true for many people in the church today. For many. There's a weak and false teaching that just pervades the church in America. There's this easy believism, this cheap grace that has led people to believe that they can have all of the benefits of salvation in Christ, but the way they live their lives is irrelevant, as if authentic salvation doesn't bear fruit. As if authentic salvation doesn't yield itself in slow and steady, ever-increasing conformity and joy in Christ through his word. As if believers don't need to yield their life to Jesus as his slaves, because we absolutely do. That's what it means to be a Christian. Any other version of Christianity out there that says you can have Christ as Savior but not as Lord is a perverted, false gospel that results in millions of people thinking that they are saved when nothing could be further from the truth. So you see why this is relevant, right? Well, why a diatribe against this hypothetical Jew, why this is relevant to the argument, and the reason why is because it clarifies the gospel. It clarifies the gospel, and the gospel is God is holy, we are not. Christ has come. Christ has died. Christ has raised. Repent and believe, and not only get your sins forgiven, but get your life transformed from the inside out. You understand, don't you, that if the gospel is anything, and it is many things, it is a gospel of transformation. We put our faith in a Savior who really changes people's lives. And the Jews didn't understand this. And to prove how deceived they were, look at verse 4. He asks the second question. First, do you think you're going to escape the judgment of God? They did. That was crazy. Question 2. Or do you think lightly, or do you take lightly of the riches of his kindness and forbearance and patience, not knowing that the kindness of God leads you to repentance? And guess what? That is exactly what they did. They took little. They thought lightly of. They belittled. They despised the kindness of God. In fact, there are three perfections of God that Paul says that they treated with contempt in their presumptuous faith. Notice his kindness, his forbearance, and his patience. What does he mean by this? He means, listen carefully, because God hadn't struck them dead, they assumed that God approved. Because God hadn't killed them yet, surely it must mean that God felt about them the way they felt about themselves, which means they mistook his kindness for his approval, his patience for his pleasure. His silence surely was the evidence of his acceptance. And nothing could be further from the truth. Paul sets the record straight. The only reason why you're not in hell right now, he says, is because of the sovereign kindness and patience of God. That's it. And beloved, this is where we were, isn't it? This is where you and I were. We didn't even know we were doing it, but we were doing it. We belittled, we took lightly, we thought little of the kindness and patience and forbearance and mercy of God, did we not? For 20 straight years, God endured my rebellion, my hard-hearted unbelief, my blasphemy. That's 240 months, 7,300 days, 175,000 hours, 10 million minutes. My soul hung by a slender thread over the gaping jaws of eternal hell. And the only thing that kept the thread intact was the sovereign kindness and mercy of God. That's it. This is where we were, beloved. And this is where all lost people are without Christ. And yet they need to know. They need to know that the longer they delay and the longer they resist and the harder they resist, that there is more wrath coming in the future. Look at what he says in verse 5. Do you not know that the kindness of God leads you to repentance? Here it is. But because of your stubbornness, an unrepentant heart, you are storing up anger for yourself in the day of anger and the revelation of the righteous judgment of God. Have you ever had a doctor ask you, on a scale of 1 to 10, how severe is the pain? 1 being the least, 10 being the most. There are different levels of pain. We get that. And what we have to understand it is that in the end of the age, there are different levels of pain in judgment. Levels of pain, degrees of torment, and the longer one delays, the more it increases. That's what Paul means in verse 5 when he says, you are storing up wrath for yourself in the day of anger and the righteous judgment of God. The flood of the waters of the wrath of God are building, and they are building, and they are building, and soon the dam will break. And notice the words, Paul says. Notice what it is that will bring this wrath upon his unbelieving, hypothetical Jewish opponent here. He says, you're stubborn. He says, you have an unrepentant heart. And those are scary words. The word stubborn there literally is the word that refers to a gnarled branch. I worked on that. How can I make my arm look like a gnarled branch? That's it. It's a gnarled branch. Gnarled, stiff, unbending, fit only to be burned. An unrepentant heart, do you see that? Do you know what that is? That is a heart that no longer feels remorse for sin. Not moved by the threats of God. No longer moved by the beauty of God. They do not know, they do not care that there is a day coming on the calendar. It is certain, just as real as a birthday, just as real as Labor Day, just as real as Christmas, just as real as New Year's Day, a day is coming in the future. And the name of the day is the day of anger and revelation of the righteous judgment of God. That is the name of the day, and there is but one, and one escape from that day. Humble repentance and joyful faith in Jesus Christ alone. So the question is, we've got to ask. I mean, we follow the lead of the text. If there are themes in the text that are hard and difficult, we got to follow the lead and we got to talk about these things. And so the question is, I'm not accusing, I'm not assuming, but we have to ask, do you see anything like this in your life? In sort of glaring hypocrisy? Can you follow a pattern in your life where you condemn in others the very things you do yourself? Do you have habits and patterns of sin that you knowingly tolerate and secretly justify? And I talk to you as a man who repents every single day. And none of us, not one of us, lives out the theology we know. We get that. And in Christ there is grace because he died for hypocrites like us. But the question is, does how you live tell another tale about who you actually are? Because at the end of the day, beloved, imperfect though it is, authentic, saving faith reveals itself in highly imperfect but ever-increasing patterns of joyful trust and allegiance to Jesus Christ. Do you see that in your life? That brings us to reality number two. Number two, the uncompromising impartiality of God. The uncompromising impartiality of God. And this really is the point of the text. That God is unbiased. That God is impartial. That at the end of the age, God, it doesn't matter what we claim or what we say, but that God will look at the facts. And what Paul's about to do here in verses 6 through 11 is the essence of what I call no frills, no gimmicks theology. He is clear and blunt and honest and bold and deliberately repetitive, and it's all to make a point. And his point is God is unbiased. He plays no favorites. He shows no partiality, and at the end of the day, all people will be judged according to their works, because as you're about to see, what we truly believe is revealed in how we live. Look at verses 6 through 11. Paul says, God will repay to each one according to his works. To those who by persevering in doing good seek for glory, honor, and immortality, eternal life. But to those who are selfishly ambitious and disobedient to the truth and obeying unrighteousness, anger and wrath. Tribulation and distress upon every soul of man who does evil, for the Jew first and also to the Greek, but glory and honor and peace to everyone who does good, both to the Jew first and also to the Greek. Why? For there is no partiality with God. What a text. That's a gnarly text. That's a difficult text. And yet you probably noticed what Paul says kind of sounds repetitive. Did you notice that? There's a lot of repetitions there. He just kind of repeats himself, and yet that's all on purpose. Because look very carefully here. This is really profound stuff here. You'll notice, look at verses 8 and 9. Do you see that? Same themes, same content. They sound a lot alike. They're almost exactly the same. Do you see that? Seeing what I'm seeing? Verses 8 and 9. But then notice, verses 7 and 10 are also alike and sound the same. Do you see that? Talking about future rewards, glory, peace, immortality in the age to come. 8 and 9 sound alike. 7 through 10 sound alike and are the same. And then verses 6 and 11 virtually say the exact same thing. So did you see the pattern that Paul's creating here? Which means what he has done for us is created a chiasm. A chiasm. Do you know what a chiasm is? You have the notes. You can kind of see it in... You can see it there. A chiasm is a device in which a series of ideas are presented and then repeated again in reverse order. That's what a chiasm is, and that's what Paul does. And again, this is kind of crunchy here. It's kind of technical to think about, but we have to understand the point of this chiasm, the point of this arrangement, is verses 6 and 11. That is the point of the chiasm, that God will judge all according to their works. That there is no partiality with God. That is the message these Jews and others need to hear. And that sounds crazy, right? That God will judge people according to their works. Does that sound weird to you? It sounds kind of strange. That's exactly what he said, though, in verse 6. God will judge all according to their works. But I don't want you to misunderstand. Listen very carefully. Hang with me here. To be judged according to your works and to be saved by your works are completely different things. One is true, the other is heresy. Salvation is only by grace alone, through faith alone, in Christ alone, and never by works. You cannot earn or merit salvation. That is absolutely out of the question. But to be judged according to your works, now that's a real thing. That's true. And it doesn't mean salvation by works. Listen carefully. It means at the end of the age, God will examine the reality of your faith or of your unbelief by the works and deeds that you did in this life, because what we do reveals who we are. So don't be freaked out by Paul's statements here in verses 6 through 11. He's being perfectly theological. He's not saying anything weird. And so let's look at the chiasm. Let's start at the innermost ring of the chiasm, verses 8 and 9, and then we'll work our way to the edges. Start in verses 8 and 9. Look at the text. Paul says, to those who are selfishly ambitious and disobedient to the truth, but obey unrighteousness, for them is anger and wrath, tribulation and distress on every soul of man who does evil to the Jew first and also to the Greek. And you can see the parallels, can't you? Those are mutually reinforcing. The same thing said in two different ways. And what you have to understand, verses 8 and 9 is a picture of unbelief and its consequences at the end of the age. Does that make sense? Look at verse 8 again. To those who are selfishly ambitious and disobey the truth, but obey unrighteousness, the end for them, what does Paul say, is anger and wrath. What's the point? What is Paul doing here? The point is, beloved, these are the facts. It doesn't matter what people say. It doesn't matter what people claim, their heritage, their history, their legacy, their lineage, their bloodline, or anything else. None of that matters. Because you have to understand, Paul points out here that selfish people who do just what they want to do, if they obey unrighteousness, it's because they love unrighteousness. And what you do with the truth tells the truth. And notice verse 9, speaking of the anger and wrath of God, look at the parallel verse. He ends verse 8 with anger and wrath. He begins verse 9 with distress and tribulation. Did you see that? Tribulation and distress on every soul of man who does evil to the Jew first and also to the Greek. Do you see his point there? Anger and wrath is the penalty. Tribulation and distress is the pain. One is the sentence, the other one is the suffering. And by the way, you know, verses 8 and 9 rule out the possibility of what some call annihilationism. You know what that is? The belief that people simply cease to exist after they die. That's not true. Hell is a real place, and people go there. And there are people there right now. And we should be there right now. And we're not there. And by God's sovereign grace alone, we will never go there. But it is real. It is conscious. It is literal. It is eternal. It is unbearable, which is why the work of Christ is so absolutely necessary. But notice very carefully, beloved. Notice, for whom is tribulation and distress reserved? What does he say? Notice, every soul of man, every single individual person who does evil. And Israel, are you listening? To the Jew first, and also to the Greek.
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6: Welcome back to Secular. The second half hour starts right now. Will Haynes is joining me in studio. If you're just joining us right now, yes, articles of impeachment were filed against President Trump. No, this is not a repeat from 2020. This is happening right now. 26 articles of impeachment. And we broke down the top five, top six. We kind of left it up to y'all whether we're going to continue going. I'm going to rock it through those top five just so you at least know. Undermining democracy, abuse of power that's waging war on Iran without congressional approval. Killings in international waters of Venezuela / abuse of power again, deploying military forces against United States cities, violation of oath with the birthright citizenship executive order, canceling federal grants to punish states for their votes. Man, we need to get into that one. And so many, many more, including even an update, which included the banning of certain press outlets from the press pool. And that is the means that they were working on this just up until the last couple days. I want to hear from you at 1-800-684-3110 on this. When you hear this, do you go, oh, this is just a gimmick, this is a show, or do you have any concerns, especially heading into a midterm, that there could be a successful impeachment of President Trump if things do not go and stay as expected?
7: I've got two others I like.
6: Give me two. Is that quit on. Reading? Because these people, everyone in the chat said, quit reading, Logan.
7: This is Article 16, Abuse of Powers, the category. And it says, political prosecutions of Comey, James, and Schiff. Obviously, James Comey, Letitia James, and Adam Schiff. The hilarity that they're saying, let's impeach President Trump for political prosecutions because the entirety of the Democrat apparatus was only trying to prosecute for political reasons President Trump from the time he left office until the time he re-entered office. So a four-year period, and they were aggressively trying to prosecute him for political purposes. We talked about that yesterday, that the House Judiciary Committee put out that report that showed specifically with evidence that the goal of Jack Smith was to sway the election, and he had gotten sign off from the Attorney General. It went all the way to the top, folks. So if that's impeachable, then if Kamala Harris becomes the nominee and somehow becomes the president, can we then turn that around and say, when you were vice president, you were trying to impeach or you're trying to prosecute someone, you're using political power to try and go after President Trump? No, because one, this is ridiculous on the face of it. But two, James Comey was lying. He was leaking. He thought he was above the law. And the same with Letitia James and Adam Schiff. So one, it's ridiculous. But then there's another one here, Logan. This is 22, violation of oath. Free speech and coercing universities through withheld federal funds. He's going all the way back to where, what did we see on college campuses? Individuals, students, Jewish Americans that were being terrorized on their college campuses did not feel safe to walk to class. We're getting locked into classrooms by protesters and people trying to terrorize them outside the door. And so the federal government was saying, you got to protect your students. That's kind of the role of government, is to say we need to protect the American people. And that's what he's going to impeach them over? From people that were chanting from the river to the sea in the face of Jewish Americans? No, that's not impeachable. That is something that he should have been doing.
6: All right, when we get back, we're going to take some phone calls and break down some of the kind of awkward moments. We have some of them on video, by the way, between the Iranian delegation, Israel, America, Brett Baer doing an interview on Fox News. Let's see some of those. We're going to do that when we get back. We got two lines still open, ACLJ.org, by the way, if you want to support the work of the ACLJ. I think it's an important time to do it. Like I said, it's no special offer time. It's not a double your impact, any of that. It doesn't matter, because all of you are showing up this month. I think you care about the events and the projects and the clients and all of the things that are happening. And trust me, there is so much more coming very soon. I can't wait to share with you. To help create that baseline, you can become a champion as well. As someone that is a monthly supporter. So do that at any time. Know that we appreciate it right now at ACLJ.org. When we get back, taking your calls, taking your comments, and breaking down a whole lot more.
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6: Seculo. Phone lines are lighting up. Thank you so much for calling. Stay on hold, Mary and Bill, Teresa, Deborah, Susan. We got one open at 1-800-684-3110. I did want to break down a little bit of what's going on still in the UN General Assembly. Obviously, you have a moment here where you have Iranian delegation, Iranian members coming to meet in America, New York City, and having to face down American media, having to face down people like Danny Danone from Israel. What is Danny Danone's current title?
7: He's the ambassador to the UN from
6: ambassador
7: Israel.
6: To the, he's had a lot over the years.
7: Right.
6: So I'll just clarify. Right. But, and he, maybe we should start with this one. I'm not even sure what the precipice is of this, other than the fact that obviously the internet has been something that has been an issue in Iran of getting, you know, free information out there.
7: Well, during actually Bibi Netanyahu's speech before the UN General Assembly, so the Iranians wouldn't have seen this because they got up with a bunch of their friends like Qatar and the other countries and walked out. Yeah. So
6: Macklemore.
7: What we see is that he's just making sure that he saw the offer from Bibi Netanyahu, who brought up Starlink and held up a Starlink device and said, this should be in Iran so that the people can get news, can see what the outside world
6: they can make the decision.
7: Is saying and make the decision for themselves. But, you know, Ambassador Danone, doing his job as the ambassador to the UN, went over to his colleague, the ambassador to the UN from Iran, and offered him, that's a Starlink in his hand. And you can see if you're watching this as well that he's saying, hey, would you like this? Do you want this Starlink? I'll give it to you. You know, your people can then see what's going on. And the Iranian ambassador to the UN, it will not look at him in the eyes. Obviously understanding it's a stunt. Also, I don't know if I were the Iranian ambassador, I would take electronics from the Israeli ambassador.
6: I don't know if you know about this.
7: Because it's like, I mean, we know what they've done with pagers.
6: Yeah, and that's old technology.
7: Exactly.
6: So what can they do with new technology?
7: Right.
6: I mean, you had
7: a lot more space in that device.
6: Yeah, it's still very compact for what they provide. It's a great product. I'm a occasional user of a Starlink product, and I have to say, it may change Iran, but it certainly changed also the Smoky Mountains, getting better signal. You know, if you've ever rented a cabin up there, you're like, oh, if it has Starlink, you're like, oh, thank God, my kid can, you know, play video games now.
7: No more HughesNet.
6: Yeah, right. No more. Like, they may not sponsor us anymore, but say no to HughesNet. No, all right. Phone lines are open at 1-800-684-3110. You saw that video. And do we have some videos, obviously, from the Bret Baier interview? Look, this one's a snoozer. I'll be honest. There's nothing on Bret Baier. He interviewed, who is this with
7: this
6: Iran?
7: This is the president of
6: president
7: Iran.
6: President of Iran.
7: And this was a Fox News exclusive.
6: This gets a little confusing because it's the president of Iran, but they got an Ayatollah, they have a royal family. You know, there's all these things in Iran. So we got to make sure that you understand what we're talking. This is president of Iran sitting down, Bret Baier, much like any other foreign leader would, but not necessarily refuses to answer the questions, but certainly they're a country that's going to be pitching their own propaganda. They're not going to sit there and answer honestly, so you have to take everything with a grain of salt. And I think even when you watch these clips, you'll be like, yeah, I don't really quite believe much of what they're saying. So should we play something?
7: Yeah, this is asked by Bret Baier, the president of Iran, was asked about...
6: Sounded like you just said Bret Baier was the president of Iran.
7: I know. I got all convoluted. It's a Friday.
6: I now have that mental image in my head.
7: Oh, no.
6: It's very funny.
7: Well, here it is. The president of Iran being asked by Bret Baier whether or not they want nuclear weapons. Let's hear from him.
10: Do you want a nuclear bomb or not?
11: Not at all. Not at all. Our martyred, esteemed supreme leader, he had announced several times that from a religious decree, it is unholy, it is religiously illegal to have weapons of mass destruction.
10: Deep under a mountain. Why do you do that if you don't want to hide it?
11: No. We said we're willing to dilute them. It's not a big deal. We are willing to submit ourselves to verification, sir. The problem is that America, instead of conducting dialogue, they descend into the arena by bombing us first, by blocking every pathway. We are ready. This is not the way to conduct yourself on the world stage.
6: Why are they buried under a mountain? Well, we never said that we wouldn't get rid of it.
7: It's not a big deal.
6: It's just
7: not a big deal. It's just that's where we put it.
6: Do you want a bomb? No, of course not. I mean, I don't even know that America would win it. I mean, I don't think any country would say, no, we don't want to protect ourselves. We don't want to have the option to protect ourselves.
7: We don't have the ultimate weaponry on Earth. It's like, no, that is one thing we specifically do not want.
6: Yeah, it's weird answers to I mean, clearly not true. He also was positioned and pushed about the current state of the Ayatollah, obviously the son of the Ayatollah, original Ayatollah. And of course, we've not seen him at all. He's not been someone who has been active in the press, has made any sort of public appearance. There's a lot of talk whether he is alive or even, you know, had a lot of injuries that would keep him from ruling. And he's like, no, of course. I met with him last week. He's doing fine.
7: Because in the context of this, one, he's also not like the president of Iran was the highest authority anyways. It's still kind of middle management within the Islamic Republic regime. But at the same time,
6: not that we haven't heard similar talk, I feel like, out of American government. We're like, no, it's fine.
7: You thought about, like, you know, like Ahmadinejad.
6: Yeah.
7: Like, he commanded the room and was looked at as like, man, everyone knows who that guy is and he's a villain.
6: Yeah.
7: This guy, you're like, don't even know who you are, because your last president strangely died in a helicopter crash happened to happen before the first Operation Midnight Hammer. So you look at this guy, you're like, do you have any authority? Your regime is in trouble because now this Ayatollah, is he even there? Is the IRGC actually the ones running the show? So you don't even really know that you care to listen too much to him, but let's go ahead and do it again. This is asked about the Ayatollah. Is he okay? Brett Baer's trying to get to the substance of it. Let's play it.
12: When is the last time you saw the Supreme Leader in person? Is he healthy? Is he able to govern?
13: Precisely, I don't remember the dates. About a month and a half ago, we met in about 7 hours.
12: You saw him in person a month ago?
13: Yes, 7 hours, as I said earlier. We conducted talks.
12: And is he healthy? Is he able to govern?
13: Very much so, completely. The implementation of the policies is in the hands of the administration and the government, but the consultations and the directions come from there.
12: Why haven't we seen a video of the Supreme Leader addressing the Iranian people, addressing this war, even addressing President Trump?
13: Well, this is a process that was created in our society, which is the lack of security that was created by the action of foreigners, but the action of aggressors.
6: And look, I don't think that last part is that far off. You know, I understand that idea of being like, but why couldn't you do a video? I don't know. Osama bin Laden did videos. I mean, a lot of people did videos. That was in the early 2000s.
7: But there wasn't as much metadata in the videos at that
6: there
7: time.
6: There is some security aspect to it that I can at least say there's a grain of truth probably to that side of it. But when you look at when did you see him? I don't know, a month and a half ago. I mean, like you said, we got to give it up to the translator at Fox News, who makes it even more comical.
7: Right. Is he healthy? Able to govern?
6: I don't know.
7: Yes, very much so. Completely.
6: Yeah.
7: Spent 7 hours together.
6: It's like Jackie Mason doing the, I don't know. He's fine. He's good. He's fine. Yes. I mean, I met with him yesterday. It was good. When was it? 7 hours. We talked about many things.
7: Right.
6: What things specifically?
7: Right.
6: I don't know. It was a long time ago. 4 weeks, 6 weeks. Who knows? look, that's the real situation, though, at hand. That's what we're dealing with in New York City right now. I mean, in New York City right now, we have a situation where Americans, Iranians, the Israelis, I mean, look, good on them for pretty much everybody showing up, even if they did walk out of certain rooms, because you would think sometimes in these wartime situations, now what happens with some of the other war countries, like Russia and Ukraine. We know that Zelensky was here.
7: Right.
6: So Russia said that they're not allowed?
7: I believe Russia has an ambassador here. Putin did not come. Probably a
6: they
7: wise
6: didn't
7: choice
6: arrest
7: for him.
6: Netanyahu.
7: But, you know, that didn't happen. We heard, you know, that we tried and found that legally we, as the city of New York, cannot do that. But, you know,
6: we cuffed him. He Samsoned out of him.
7: Oh, that'd be... I'd like to see that. Yeah. That'd be like a good
6: power
7: take. Right. But you did see even Mandami decided that he was going to put out a video calling out Bibi Netanyahu. Bibi Netanyahu also kind of poked the bear there and said, I'm not arrested. So there has been a lot of storylines at this UN General Assembly that you don't normally have. You normally have like one main headline and maybe a couple subplots. This has been like all
6: kind of fun.
7: Yeah. It's one of the first times the UN General Assembly has been kind of must-see TV for many different reasons.
6: Like maybe I'll go next year. Maybe I'll get a ticket.
7: I don't think you just get a ticket.
6: No, StubHub. They got everything.
7: Oh, okay.
6: Yeah, that's an ad read right there. I just had this product placement. No, not really. That's a joke, by the way. Look, we got two lines open. I want to take all these calls. So, Marion, Bill, those are some classic callers, by the way. Marion and Bill, they're like the goats. Then you got Teresa, you got Patricia. We got two more lines open. I'd love to hear from you today. Help us end this week strong. Go into ACLJ.org. Become a champion if you're not already a champion. Like, Marion's a champion. So guess what? Marion gets to be on the show first. So Marion's going to start us off. But again, phone lines are open for you at 1-800-684-3110. Again, 1-800-684-3110. We can talk about any of the topics that we discussed today, whether those impeachment filings, whether that is what's happening in the UN.
7: Logan's Jackie Mason impersonation.
6: There you go. Yes, very good.
7: Welcome to the all-new ACLJ app. Expert analysis and insight big tech can't censor. 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
6: All right, we made it here, folks. Only 8 minutes left until the weekend for us. Man, we got other work to do. But for as far as these people know.
7: Sure.
6: I want to kick things off with some calls. Let's go to Marion in Texas. I told you you'd be first, Marion. ACLJ champion, longtime caller. Go ahead, Marion.
17: Thank you. That's why I love being a champion, because I get a little priority, and I appreciate that. I wanted to say that impeaching Trump has to be the most absurd and nonsensical thing that I've ever heard in my lifetime. And you guys are helping expose all the corruption and things that they're doing. But here's why I don't believe that he should be impeached at all. First of all, he closed the border to where we have no entries anymore coming across the border unless they're doing it legally. He stopped a nuclear threat from Iran, which nobody in the world has even dared to attempt. He's freed 105 hostages in the Gaza Strip, and he also freed the Venezuelan people from a dictator that we went down there and in 2 hours got him out and brought him to the United States. He's reduced crime and violence to the lowest standard since 1900. He's brought pharmaceutical drugs down to the lowest price. We have the best prices in the world now, whereas before we had the most expensive prices. He stopped 8 potential world wars, and he's made America the most powerful and prosperous nation on the face of the earth. How in the world anyone can try to impeach a man that has accomplished all those things is beyond my comprehension. And then we even had Republicans voting to have him impeached, and I just don't understand that. But anyway, thank y'all for your show. I hope more and more people become champions y'all do a great job. Thank you,
6: Marion. I really appreciate that. Will, that is that big question of, because some of the vagueness that's in this, and you go, but you know, it does, especially when it seems like a lot of these are like policy or just political differences.
7: Right. Well, and once again, these are, as we said, a lot of them are just policy disputes that, but what did they do? They ended up making impeachment over policy disputes kind of the name of the game in the previous Trump administration, the first Trump administration, when they didn't like the phone call he had with Zelensky. And does anyone doubt that there was corruption in Ukraine? I mean, they can't account for all the money we've given them. They openly say that. So the fact that that was a policy dispute that led to a sham impeachment that we know about way too well around here just goes to show that they have lowered the bar so dramatically that that is what they're going to do. And here's another thing. This is Congressman Cohen trying to do this on his way out and get a little bit more press. But at the end of the day, they're going to do this again when he's out of office, because they, if they win the House back, they will, and mark my words, they will actually vote on it and probably impeach him again.
6: Yeah, we got.
7: And here's, I just want to say this, because when you look at the midterms and people say the polls are actually looking better for Republicans, President Trump is going to do a rally in Mobile, Alabama for Alabama's first congressional district. It's a plus 36 Republican district. Someone thinks it is worth the president's time to go to a midterm rally in Mobile, Alabama, where that congressman should be fine by a landslide. Yeah. So something is worrying somebody.
6: All right, I want to take a call. It's kind of about this. I have some comments. Patricia in California watching on YouTube. Line four, go ahead. Patricia, you there?
18: Yes, I'm here. And I have to tell you, I wouldn't know what was going on in the world if it weren't for your team. I just appreciate that you keep me updated on everything every single day when I tune into you. The other thing is that I am really getting very weary of the Democrats pushing this impeachment. I want to know if you think this really, really will impact people's thoughts about President Trump and keeping him in power.
6: Well, Patricia, thank you for calling, and I appreciate your kind words. I think it does a couple different things. It ties up a lot of people from getting real work done. It is an aggressive experience. Trust me, I experienced it somewhat first and second hand with our family being so involved in the impeachment in 2020. This is not something that's, you know, a form that gets filled out and we move forward. These are months and months of preparation and trials and everything that you can imagine, because the end result could be the removal of the president of the United States. So it's treated very much, even if they know they can't even pass it likely, it is treated very much like it is. So it does tie a lot of people up. I do think it gives a very good talking point to the Democrat voters to say, look, we impeached him again. This is another impeached president of the United States once again. How many times did they say that over and over again? Do I think that creeps into their minds of maybe people that are Republicans? Probably not as much, but do I think it creeps into the minds of that, you know, a few percent that really decide who gets to be the next president, or even just who's going to be your Congress or senator or governor? Yeah, I think it does.
7: Well, and the fact of him getting removed from office, the odds of that through the impeachment process are almost next to nothing. But also after this midterm, they're not campaigning against President Trump anymore. So it is going to be a waste of time, a truly a waste of time. So they can hide the ball and not get anything done for the American people for 2 years.
6: It's a waste of time and a ton of energy.
7: Right.
6: A ton of energy to get spent. Patricia, thank you. Let's go to Bill in Wyoming. Bill, you're on the air.
19: Thanks for taking my call. Yeah, my question about this is, don't they have anything better to do? I mean, there's so much that needs to be done concerning our nation. I mean, I overheard somebody say this some time ago, and I think it's proper. Somebody ought to go to each and every one of them and say, hey, your mother, go tell your mother she wants you.
6: Yeah, Bill, I appreciate you calling in, obviously having some very interesting feedback there. But again, I do think you're right. Don't they have anything better to do? This is a political ploy now. We said impeachment become a political ploy. It has been. I want to go. Thank you for calling. I want to go to Teresa, who is calling. And hey, Don, unfortunately, we're not going to be able to get to you today. We're just running out of time. Teresa, go ahead.
20: Yes. Doesn't all the Democrats, understand the more they come after it, after President Trump, the more the mega Republicans are just going to come out and take care of
6: Teresa, I understand what you're saying, which is, does this motivate? Look, I think the last time when you saw President Trump get arrested and mugshotted, I think when you saw all the things they've pushed back on, does it? I think it does reactivate a base. But as Will said, you're not running against President Trump now. So now it's, you know, sort of the B team, if you will. Not any offense to them, but you're not talking about having President Trump as the, it does that platform get impacted? Does it impact President Trump himself? It's going to impact things getting done. I think that to me is the big worry.
7: Well, and I think once again,

0: those that want no private property, that want big corporations to be owned by the government, that are creeping in with Marxism into mainstream seats and discussions and things of that nature.
1: Don't be creeping.
0: So I think that they would be wise, if they wanted to save their own party, to start thinking about moving on from President Trump.
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10: So we might not be intentionally saying, okay, bow your head, we're going to pray. But as we're talking about ways we can grow in love, we can grow in support, we can reflect this covenant of love that God loved us first, and we're only loving because He loved us. I think He can receive that as a prayer, and I think God can work in our marriages.
11: This is Focus on the Family with Jim Daly, and our guest today is Jody Berndt, describing ways that you can pray more frequently and more effectively in your marriage. Thanks for joining us. I'm John Fuller.
12: John, it's so great to have Jody back. We had a wonderful conversation last time. We discussed how praying the scriptures for your spouse is a vital element to your marriage. I think even within the Christian community, we don't value it as much as we need to. We touched on how to do that when personalities are different. You know, you have introvert, extrovert, maybe the husband's a little uncomfortable, maybe the wife's a little uncomfortable, whatever it might be. And she gave some great examples of how to work through that and still pray together. Mm-hmm. Today, we're going to discuss how to pray over your finances, your service to one another. Let me say that again to the husbands, your service to one another. And also praying through both the joys and the trials that come into life. It's going to be a great discussion.
11: It will be. And if you missed part one, stop by our website. 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As we shared last time, Jody Berndt is a public speaker, a Bible teacher, and the author of the best-selling series of books, Praying the Scriptures. And today we'll hear more about one of those books in the series. It's called Praying the Scriptures for Your Marriage.
12: Jody, welcome back.
10: Thank you so much for having me.
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12: One of the big responses we receive here at Focus on the Family with marriage difficulty are the finances.
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12: You know, there's sometimes